0: series entitled The Power of the Holy Spirit in the Life of the Believer. And that is exactly what I want to talk about in this message, and that is the Holy Spirit empowering the believer. So if you'll turn to Acts chapter 1 once again, and I want us to read the first 8 verses of this chapter, because in here is the promise of our Lord concerning just that, the promise of the power of the Holy Spirit. If you'll recall, the Bible says that when you trusted the Lord Jesus Christ as your personal Savior, the Holy Spirit came into your life to dwell. Why did He come in there to dwell? He came in there in order to express and release the power through you and me necessary to live the life that God has called us to live, necessary to do the work that God has called us to do, so that everything He does in our life is an expression of His supernatural power. And since this is a supernatural life that God's called us to live, and it is a supernatural Lord whom we serve, and a supernatural enemy whom we face, God has given to us a supernatural power in order to face, to live, and to do the things He's called us to do. And so, as Luke begins writing the book of Acts, he says, "The first account I composed, Theophilus, about all that Jesus began to do and teach, until the day when He was taken up after He had by the Holy Spirit given orders to the apostles whom He had chosen. To these He also presented Himself alive after His suffering by many convincing proofs, appearing to them over a period of 40 days and speaking of the things concerning the kingdom of God. And gathering them together, He commanded them not to leave Jerusalem, but to wait for what the Father had promised, which He said, 'You heard from Me,' for John baptized with water, but you shall be baptized with the Holy Spirit not many days from now.' And so when they had come together, they were asking Him, saying, 'Lord, is it at this time You're restoring the kingdom to Israel?'" This was always on their mind. "He said to them, 'It is not for you to know the times or epochs which the Father has fixed by His own authority, but you shall receive power when the Holy Spirit has come upon you. And you shall be My witnesses both in Jerusalem and in all Judea and Samaria and even to the remotest part of the earth.'" Has it ever occurred to you that that one promise in Acts chapter 1 verse 8, the promise of Holy Spirit power, is just as available to you as it was to those apostles, those followers of Jesus Christ in the day in which He made the promise and the day in which the Holy Spirit came at Pentecost? You see, every single believer is indwelt by the Holy Spirit for a very specific reason. And therefore, if the Holy Spirit is indwelling us, and He says, "When the Holy Spirit comes, you shall receive power after that the Holy Spirit has come upon you, and ye shall be witnesses unto Me," that same Holy Spirit power is available to every one of us. Now, when we talk about the power of the Holy Spirit, we're talking about supernatural power. We're talking about power and capacity and energy and vitality, that which God releases in us for us or releases through us that cannot be explained any other way. And that is that God is willing, whatever He calls us to do, to energize us and to equip us and to enable us and to strengthen us to do whatever it might be. If it requires a supernatural power, God is going to provide it. If it is supernatural wisdom, a supernatural strength, a supernatural knowledge, whatever it might be, God will do in your life and mine whatever He promised, and He says, "You shall receive power after that the Holy Ghost has come upon you." So it is available to every single person with certain conditions, part of which I want to talk about today. But I want to begin primarily here by talking about the poverty of spiritual power in this generation. So ask yourself this question, Lord, is there a real poverty of spiritual power in my life? Am I working on human strength and human energy? Am I going on my own knowledge and understanding and experience and past? Or am I trusting in the power of the Holy Spirit living inside of me? Am I fearful, God, of walking into this situation without You? Or am I willing to go in confidence in my own strength and energy? You see, sometimes the most talented, gifted people are the most difficult to ever learn to trust God. You know why? Because they feel so self-confident because of maybe their education or their gifts and talents and abilities. And so what would cause some of us to cry out to God and to depend upon Him? They just walk in. No dependence upon God. And sometimes they're very impressive. The only difference is this. If you look down the road at the consequences of that kind of living, there's no fruit. Oh, it gets puffed up in the beginning, but there's no consequential fruit down the road. So what we have to ask is this. God, do you need to send something into my life that maybe may not be too pleasant for me to understand what it means to live in the power of the Holy Spirit and to have to cry out to you on my knees, oh my God, if you don't, I can't. And you see, sometimes that's what it takes to keep us from drifting, for something to anchor us as we drift toward the falls. Well, listen to these promises of the Spirit, because the promises to all of us, and we read it in the 8th verse here, that you shall receive power when the Holy Spirit has come upon you, and you shall be witnesses unto me, both in Jerusalem, Judea, Samaria, the uttermost, the remotest parts of the earth. He says, that's where I'm sending you, and this is how I'm equipping you. I'm sending you in the power of the Holy Spirit. He says in Luke 24, when he sent them out to preach, and he said, repentance and forgiveness of sin is to be preached. He says in verse 48 of Luke 24, you are witnesses of these things, the things that he had said to them, what he had done. And then look in verse 49. And behold, I am sending forth the promise of my Father upon you, but you are to stay, sit down, wait, in the city of Jerusalem, that is, until you're clothed with power from on high. He said, you're not ready until you're clothed with power from on high. So the promise is there, and he said to them, what I'm going to ask you to do, you're not capable of doing. But I'm going to send you the Holy Spirit, and He will empower you to do it. But don't go out there and get started until you have experienced the Holy Spirit. Now, at Pentecost, He came, baptized them in the body of Christ, indwells every single believer. So somebody says, well, I'm still waiting. You don't have to wait. If you've been saved by the grace of God, there's no waiting to be done. The Spirit of God came in and sealed you and resides within you as a believer, and is ready, willing, capable of releasing through you and me the supernatural divine energy. Listen, not only within us to accomplish and to achieve, but through us in the lives of other people whom God wants to influence because of your life. And you see, oftentimes we are fearful of doing what God has called us to do. And it's real simple. We are fearful because we project in our mind ourselves into that situation on the basis of what we feel like we're capable of doing. We say, oh, Lord, there's no way I can do that. And you see, we're not to look at it from our perspective. We're to see it from God's perspective. God's perspective is this. I told you before I left, I will send you the Holy Spirit. I've sent Him into your life. Now you have within you all the power you will ever need, all the energy that you'll ever need to do whatever I call you to do. You see, we don't get any more of the Holy Spirit than we already have. It's a matter of getting involved in what God has called us to do so that God can release and demonstrate that power in our life. Listen, you never get too old, nor are you too young once you've been saved by the grace of God to experience the Holy Spirit's power. And He's given this promise over and over and over again in different ways. He's given the promise. And of course, if you'll notice in Acts 4:31, you remember there the big prayer meeting they had? Look at that, if you will. And notice again, I want you to see something going on in all these verses. He says in verse 31, when they had prayed, this is Acts now, when they had prayed, the place where they were gathered together was shaken. They were all filled with the Holy Spirit and began to speak the word of God with boldness. And the congregation of those who believed were of one heart and soul, and not One of them claimed that anything belonging to him was his own, but all things were common property to them, and with great power the apostles were giving witness to the resurrection of the Lord Jesus, and abundant grace was upon them all. Now, you and I don't have to do any waiting. We don't have to wait till the Spirit comes. He's already there. The question is, are we willing to obey God, to do whatever He requires of us, that will require of us His power to do it, rather than doing it in our own strength and energy? Now, so I want us to look at this whole idea of the pursuit of the power of the Holy Spirit, the pursuit of the spiritual power. Now, the power of the Holy Spirit is equally available to every single child of God. Don't get personalities mixed up with what God promises in His Word, because God's promise of the Holy Spirit power is to every single believer. And you see, if our motivation is, for example, if I came out here on Sunday morning and I'd ask the Holy Spirit to fill me afresh and anew and to demonstrate His awesome power so I could preach better, so you would be impressed, I'm here to tell you God would have nothing to do with that, because that's not the purpose. The purpose is real simple. The only biblical motivation for asking God to fill us with the Holy Spirit is to live the life that He's called us to live and to achieve or to accomplish or to do those things that God wills that we do. So it is what? It is for victorious living and effective service. And God is so willing. He's willing to release His power within you as a believer in your office where you work, in your home where you live, among your friends, as you socialize. The power of God should be the normal. Listen, when He says, out of our innermost being shall flow rivers of living water, that should be the norm for us, not the exception. And yet, if I'm not willing to attempt anything for God that's beyond my human capacity or capability, why should God release any power, any energy, any divine power? Listen. Don't be satisfied with less than finding out what your potential is. Why drift through life and just go through life doing your thing when the Spirit of God, the power of the Holy Spirit, living and abiding within you, is willing to demonstrate what God can do with your mind and your spirit and your heart and your body? You don't know that you'll never discover that as long as you're satisfied just getting by in the Christian life. And some of you are young. You've got 30, 40, 50, 60 years ahead of you. What's your goal in life? Just to make a living, get along, do your thing, have security? Let me ask you a question. Do you have enough spiritual curiosity within your heart? Enough real, genuine, godly desire to find out, God, what could you do with me? What will you do with me? Don't project on God what He can't do. Don't tell Him, well, I just had a bad start and things just not going my way, or I married the wrong person, or I did this, or I lost that, and never had the breaks. All of that is the devil's junk. You know what God wants? He just wants you to step out and say, Lord, here I am. Here's all of me. What can you do with one man or one woman totally committed to you, in whom the Spirit of God is demonstrating His awesome power? And you can't answer that question. But let me ask you a question. Is there not enough something on the inside of you that is not willing to be satisfied with what you know about God? Probably most Christians are satisfied knowing some scriptures, being able to quote their favorite ones, the ones that have to deal with trouble and need and fear and all those things. But no hunger for God. Who is this Christ? And who is this Holy Spirit living within me? And what do we mean by the power of the Spirit of God? Do you not have enough real, genuine, godly curiosity to find out? I'll tell you how you'll never find out. Coming to church, sitting on a church pew, listening to sermons, singing songs, and bowing your head to pray, and just sort of moving through life. You'll never find out who God's. Listen, I'm telling you, it just grieves my spirit when I find people who don't really care about what God's up to. When your potential is absolutely, fascinatingly, incomparable. You want the power of the Holy Spirit in your life? You want to find out what God will really do? Or you just want to drift through life, end up one of these days saying, well, you know, I've sort of made it. I've done the best I could. There's not a verse in the Bible that says I'm to do the best I can. Not one single one. I'm not to do the best I can. Listen to this man, Paul. Turn, if you will, to 2 Corinthians chapter 3. God used him in the most unusual ways. He knew the best he could. That was never in his mind to do the best he could. I love these verses. Chapter 3 of 2 Corinthians, verse 4, listen. And such confidence we have through Christ toward God. Not that we are adequate in ourselves to consider anything is coming from ourselves. But our adequacy is from God, who also made us adequate as servants of a new covenant, not of the letter of the law. He didn't do the best he could. That was never in his mind. Listen to what he says. Writing to the Corinthians and reminding them of the spirit in which he came to preach to them, he said in chapter 2, verse 1, when I came to you, brethren, I did not come with superiority of speech or of wisdom, proclaiming to you the testimony of God. He said, that's not the way I came. He said, first of all, I determined not to know anything among you except Jesus Christ and him crucified. He said, my message was singular. And he says, you want to know the spirit in which I came? Verse 3, I was with you in weakness and in fear and in much trembling. Well, the world says today, listen, don't give us that weakness, fear, and trembling bit. We want strong men and women. We want men who've got clout. We want men and women who are strong and who've got determination. We want folks who are confident and bold. Then Paul wouldn't have made it. I came to you in weakness, fear, and trembling. But oh, listen to the rest of that passage. And my message and my preaching were not in persuasive words of wisdom. I wasn't trying to do it my own strength, but in what? Demonstration of the Holy Spirit and of power. That your faith should not rest on the wisdom of men, but on the power of God. He said, I didn't come to you as a personality. I didn't come to you as an intellectual. I didn't come to you as a man of great wisdom or position. He said, I came in weakness, fear, and trembling, singular message. Jesus Christ crucified. And he said, my goal was real simple. I just wanted you to see a demonstration of the Holy Spirit and of power, not the wisdom of men. Inadequacy? Right. Not bad at all. It's part of the key. Now, what are the requirements for allowing the Holy Spirit? You remember what Jesus said? He said, let everyone come to me who thirsts. Let him that thirsts come to me, he said. Out of his being, out of his innermost being, shall flow rivers of living water, life-giving water. That's power. What are the requirements? Well, there may be many, but I think we can put them in several things here. First of all, purity of heart. I've said it before and I say it again. If your heart's not pure, if you're holding anything between you and God, rebellion toward God, I don't care how beautiful it may appear to you, how good, how wonderful it may be, you know in your heart it ought not to be in your life, get rid of it. Now, here's what you have to ask. You see, part of our problem is we don't believe what God says. We believe that somehow we can hold on to sin and still have the blessings of God. No, we can't. Isn't it amazing that people will hurt and suffer and hurt and suffer and cause all kinds of pain and heartache and holding on to sin while all the time, if they wouldn't let it go and repent of it, God will clean up the whole mess. purity of heart and supernatural power are great companions. And you can't have the power without the purity of heart. Secondly, obedient spirit. I didn't say just obey God. I said obedient spirit. I mean that it's our lifestyle to obey Him. I mean by that, Dad, simply this, that you could not do a greater service for your family than for you and your wife to bend your young children's heart toward obeying God very early in life, so that it's their very lifestyle to obey Him. But it takes time, example, instruction, explanation, patience, love, and devotion. And if you're too busy for all that, you're too busy to train up your children the way that they should be trained. An obedient spirit means that it's my natural response to obey God, and it is an exception when I don't. If we want the power of the Holy Spirit, you see, the power of the Holy Spirit doesn't come in spurts. The power of the Holy Spirit, He says, out of His innermost being shall flow, not drip, flow, rivers. Listen, not little creeks, rivers of living water, life-giving power. An obedient spirit. That is, that you and I come to the place that we're willing to repent of anything and everything that God surfaces in our life in such a fashion that as best we know our heart, we can say, God, I am forgiven, I am clean, Lord, here's my life. Listen, anything that keeps coming up, if you don't deal with it, it's not going to work. Thirdly, a humbled spirit. As purity and power are inseparable, pride and power do not mix. That's spiritual power. They won't mix. You can't have those two. You can't have pride and spiritual power. They never mix. So you have to ask yourself the question, which do I want? And then number four, involvement in ministry. Every single time that the power of the Holy Spirit is being expressed, these folks are in ministry doing something. Whether it is to you and your family, or whether it is to somebody on your job, or whatever it might be. Well, He didn't say, in His innermost being shall rise up this well of water. He said, out of His innermost being shall flow out. Why? Because God's power is for the purpose of what? Of showering Himself through us in somebody else's life. That's what the Christian life is all about. Giving ourselves away. It may be to one person, or it may be to many people. But involvement is a key. Another key, another requirement, is persevering prayer. And let me explain why. I didn't say just pray. Persevering prayer. Because as you and I pray, as it is our habit to come to Him, what does that do? That keeps our heart pure. That keeps our spirit bent toward obedience. That keeps us humble before the Lord. And that keeps us finding His direction for involvement in ministry. You show me a prayerless man or woman, I'll show you a person who knows absolutely nothing about the power of the Holy Spirit. And the last requirement's real simple. It is simply trusting Him to do what He said. God, I'm stepping out by faith into what You told me to do, and if You don't do it, God, I'm going to be an absolute failure. I'm going to trust You to enable me, empower me, in this given situation. Look at that list. Purity of heart. Are you willing? Spirit of obedience. Are you willing? Humility of attitude. Are you willing? Involvement in ministry. Are you willing? Persevering in prayer. Are you willing? and believing what he promised. Are you willing? Now, if you forget everything else, which I hope you won't, this is going to ring in your ears. I guarantee it. It's going to ring in your ears. What is my potential for God if I gave him everything?
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3: Last year, or maybe yesterday, or maybe this morning, somebody hurt you. And you felt it. And your first response was to retaliate, because you felt like you had a right to. And so you had to make up your mind whether you were going to retaliate or not. So outwardly you decided not to. But what you did, you stuffed it. And it's on the inside. Or it may be that last year or yesterday or whenever, you saw somebody else that you thought was wronged, and you would like to have retaliated about that, but you didn't feel like you could, so you stuffed that one. One of the most dangerous things a person can do is stuff resentment, anger, hostility, all of these things, which really adds up to unforgiveness. And all this series of sermons, we've talked about the different emotions that are deadly, and they cause all kind of diseases, all kind of hurt, all kind of pain. And people live with it. Instead of dealing with it, they just live with it. And they have the idea that it's over because, oh, I have forgotten that. But if you stuffed it, you may have forgotten it in your mind, but your body is still being affected by what you stuffed. Because you see, unforgiveness may be stuffed, but you do not escape the penalty. And you do not escape the consequences of an unforgiving spirit. An unforgiving spirit is one of the most disastrous things that a person can have, because it's so subtle. It seems like, well, I forgot it. It was a long time ago, and it didn't really make all that much difference. And so I've just forgotten the whole affair. Well, you may have forgotten it, but not really, because deep down inside it's still boiling away. Unforgiveness is a disastrous attitude. It's a totally ungodly attitude. In fact, it is an attitude of rebellion. In fact, when you look at what unforgiveness is all about, you understand the nature of it from God's viewpoint when you look at the cross. Because at the cross, what did he say? That he was paying us in debt for every single person in the world, from Adam all the way to the last person who's born. That was the love of God. And he didn't say, I'll forgive you until when, if, and but, and so forth. But his awesome gift of forgiveness is offered to all. And so I want you to listen carefully to this message, because many people think they don't have any unforgiveness in their life. But the truth is, if they look deeply enough, it's probably there. And if it's there, it's doing its damage just a little bit at a time. So I want you to turn, if you will, to a passage that we turned to when we talked about anger. And if you'll turn to the fourth chapter of Ephesians, and I want us just to read two or three verses here, beginning in verse 26, when the scripture says, Paul said it, he said, don't let the sun go down on your anger. Don't sleep with it. And do not give the devil an opportunity, which says, if we don't deal with things right up front, we give the devil a toehold in our life, and the result is that's when he begins to work his destructive work. Then he says in verse 29, let no unwholesome word proceed from your mouth, but only such a word as is good to edification according to the need of the moment, so that it will give grace to those who hear. Do not grieve the Holy Spirit of God, by whom you were sealed for the day of redemption. Listen to this. Let all bitterness and wrath and anger and clamor and slander be put away from you along with all malice. And then he says, be kind to one another, tender-hearted, forgiving each other. How's that? Just as God in Christ also has forgiven you. That is a command of the Lord. And if you'll think about this, it is the only attitude that is befitting those who say that we are believers and followers of Jesus. An unforgiving spirit does not fit in the life of a follower of Jesus. Why did he come? He came for the purpose of dying on the cross to do what? To make it possible that all of us would be forgiven of our sin. When you trust the Lord Jesus Christ as your personal Savior, he forgives you of all of your sin. And he says, and all of us have the responsibility, who are followers of his, to forgive others. And he doesn't say if and when possible and this, that, and the other. He just says our responsibility is to forgive. And notice the degree of forgiveness. He doesn't say forget it when we're wrong. He says, be kind to one another, tender-hearted, forgiving each other, just as God in Christ also has forgiven you. That is a command. It's the will of God. It's the plan of God. And to do otherwise would keep us from being the persons God wants us to be, having the witness God wants us to have, and living the life God has planned for us. There are not many things more destructive in a person's life than an unforgiving spirit, because that you cannot keep it to yourself. And it can go on for years, destroying inside of a person without them even realizing it. So let's define a couple of things, and I'll put them on the mag screens here, and let's just define what we mean by forgiveness, because people have different attitudes and different ideas about it. So forgiveness, for example, it means, look at this, it means giving up resentment against someone and our right to get even. And the reason I'm going to put it up there so you can see it, it's not just giving up resentment, it's giving up our right to get even, no matter what they've done. Somebody says, well, I can give, but are you giving up your right to get even? It means giving up resentment against someone and our right to get even, no matter what has been done to us. And then, so let's just define what we mean by unforgiveness. Look at this. It means, the deliberate, willful refusal to give up one's resentment and the right to get even based on the attitude somebody's got to pay for the wrong done. As long as I feel like somebody's got to pay, then I'm not going to be forgiving. Look at that. Deliberate, willful refusal to give up one's resentment and the right to get even based on the attitude someone's got to pay for the wrong done. Because here's what happens. Somebody says, well, they got by with it. Do you think anybody can get by with anything with an all-knowing God? No, they cannot. That's why he says, leave it to me. Vengeance is mine, I will repay, says the Lord. So it must grieve the heart of God to see his children have resentment and hostility and anger, unforgiveness towards someone because of what's happened. When God says, look, leave it to me. You forgive them and I'll take care of it. I know exactly how to take care of it. And so it's never excusable. It is never defendable to have an unforgiving spirit toward anyone as a follower of Jesus Christ. So let's think for just a moment. What happens in a person's life when they refuse to be forgiving? For example, you cannot have a good prayer life and have a bitter spirit or have unforgiveness in your heart. You can't. Why? Because you come to God and you can come to Him and say, Lord, I just want to thank You for being so good to me and I'm confessing my sin. You can reel all that off. Do you think God doesn't see that behind all that is an unforgiving spirit? Listen, if you hold bitterness, resentment, hostility, anger toward anybody, unforgiveness in your life, prayer life's over until you deal with it. You say, well, I'm getting along fine. You think you are. But what you can't see is what's on the inside of what's happening to you. Your worship, for example. Think about this for a moment. You see, if we get realistic about it, how can you come and sing these songs, for example? My Jesus, I love Thee. I know Thou art mine. For Thee all the follies of sin I resign. Amazing grace, how sweet the sound that saved a wretch like me. This world is not my home. I'm just a passing through. We just go through all these songs. How great Thou art. With unforgiving spirit in my heart, that's hypocrisy. It doesn't work. What kind of witness can you have if your heart's full of unforgiveness? How can you talk about the forgiveness of God to a person when you've got unforgiveness in your own heart? And when it comes to giving, what did Jesus say? He said, if you've got something against somebody, before you put in your offering, go deal with it and then bring it back. Listen, God wants you to have peace and joy and happiness in your heart. He wants you to enjoy life. You cannot enjoy life as long as there's conflict between you and someone else. It's just there. And especially is that true in families where people live close knit as a family does. And so what happens? It blocks your spiritual growth and hinders the people around you. I think about children who grow up in a family where one member of the family or the parents, let's say that they're angry at each other. When they grow up in that kind of atmosphere, unless one of those members of the family, unless they're strong enough to see what's happening, explain it, and talk about forgiveness and so forth, what happens to those kids? They're going to grow up. If that's their atmosphere, it's sort of natural for them to be angry. And what happens to their kids? The same thing. We pass down more than we realize. And therefore, it's not something that you keep to yourself. So when I think about how it affects us, I think about how it affects us physically. We might be shocked if we knew how many people were in hospital beds that could trace it back to an unforgiving spirit. You see, an unforgiving spirit creates anger and hostility and so forth. So what happens? When they drive, listen, do you want to be driving next to someone else about 2 feet apart who got up angry as the devil that morning and they're driving 80 miles an hour right beside you? No, you don't. You can't keep it to yourself. And maybe you're hurting somebody and you don't even realize it. Maybe the things that you say about somebody, comments that you make. You see, here's what happens. Watch this carefully. When the people who love you and respect you hear you say angry things or bitter things or resentment towards someone else, if that person's not godly, let's say they have high respect for you, they may pick up on that and start feeling the same thing. Well, the person they're feeling that toward had nothing to do with anything. This is why bitterness spreads, and it's absolutely a disaster. So it affects all kind of relationships. But the one thing I want to think about for just a few moments, and that's this, how do we deal with it? So I'd ask you this. If you walked out here today and somebody tripped you somehow and you fell, and say you broke your knee or broke your leg, and they were just careless, how would you feel? Would you say, oh, I know you didn't mean to when you got in the car, I'm telling you, if I'd have just... In other words, how do you respond? You see, forgiveness is a good measure of how big of a man you are, how big of a woman you are. Are you big enough to forgive no matter what? You've been hurt a long time, you can still forgive. You see, little people hold resentment. Little people are gossipers. Little people want to retaliate. Godly men and women don't want to retaliate. They want to forgive. You know why we want to forgive? because we want to live in keeping with the one who died for us and whose very life is all about forgiveness. It just doesn't fit who we are. So if I'm going to deal with it, number one, first of all, I have to acknowledge the fact that it's serious business. You don't deal with unforgiveness lightly. It's serious business to deal with unforgiveness because we're dealing with our relationship with Almighty God. We're dealing with our whole future when you deal with unforgiveness. So you have to assume a responsibility for it. And when you say or assume responsibility, I have to say and acknowledge God. I am bitter. I am resentful. I am hostile. I have an unforgiving spirit. I accept it as true of me, Lord. And one of the reasons people will live with it is they just can't acknowledge, yes, watch this, because what they want to dwell on is what was done to them, who did it, why they did it, how they did it, and how they suffer. They can't get over that. Watch this. You have to look beyond your hurt and your pain. You have to look beyond yourself if you're going to be forgiving. And if you're going to deal with it, you can't focus on yourself. So if a person's not willing to do that, they're not going to deal with this. A third thing is this: you just have to confess it. God, I'm bitter. God, I'm resentful. I resent how he was treated. I resent how she was treated. I resent how my kids are treating me. I resent this. Yes, Lord, I'm bitter. I don't deserve this. This is not what I married for. On and on and on people can go, but I have to confess the fact that I am. You see, watch this. It's easy to confess something in private between you and God, just you and God, as if it's a secret. No, listen, I need to hear myself say it. God, I am guilty of resentment. I am guilty of holding a grudge. I am guilty, God, of disobeying your law and being unwilling to forgive. I must be willing to confess it and acknowledge it. And I need to acknowledge the fact that it's a violation of the Word of God. You see, as long as I keep my focus on them, what they did, I won't do this. But I need to acknowledge the fact that I have a responsibility, that I have an unforgiving spirit. It is an act of rebellion toward God. In other words, I need to look at it like it is. You won't deal with it until you see it like God sees it. As long as you can sort of smooth it over, wrap it up, put a bow on it, you can live with it, you think. And then, of course, you need to ask God to forgive you. Ask him to forgive you. God, forgive me. I'm guilty. I've violated your law. I've rebelled against your spirit. I've hurt other people. It's spread over to my family or whatever. I need to ask you to forgive me. Then I have to ask God to enable me to forgive. Now, when a person has lived with somebody a long time and you've been hurt and hurt all short time, you've been hurt and hurt and mistreated and accused and blamed, and somebody says you've got to lay it down, you have to ask the Spirit of God within you to enable you to make a decision, not based on feeling, but make a decision. God, I choose to lay down my anger, my resentfulness, my hostility, whatever the words that are there, I choose to lay it down by your grace and your mercy and your strength. You said you would enable me to do all things. I can do all things through Christ who strengthens me. I choose to lay it down. I no longer want unforgiveness in my life. I absolutely and totally forgive. It doesn't fit who I am any longer. I thank you, dear God, by your awesome power. I lay it down. I choose to lay it down. You say, why do you keep saying that over and over again? Because I want the last person in here to hear it. Lay it down. And when you go home, I want you to remember what I said. Lay it down. He says, lay aside these things. You have the power to do it. Now, then you need to start praying for the other person. Let's say somebody's hurt you for years and years and years. You begin to pray for them. Ask God to open their eyes. That is, here's what happens. Watch this. No longer is the center of my attention on me and how I got hurt. Now the center of my attention is on them. Watch this. Why did they do me the way they did me? Why did they treat me that way? Why did they hurt me that way? What did they have in mind? How could, in other words, what motivated them? And I can tell you, and I said this to you before, it was only when I genuinely recognized why my stepfather treated me and my mother the way he did. Only when I recognized why he did it, did all that mess come out of my life. I confessed. I went to see him. I asked him to forgive me for the way I responded to him. I did everything I knew. But one day when I was praying, it's like the Lord showed me, well, you did ask him that. You did all of those things, but I want to show you something. You have to go deeper than that. A little of it is still there. I said, God will show me. How do I get rid of all of this? It's like he showed me. When you see and you understand why he treated you the way he did, you'll be free. I'm telling you. When I saw that, I got free. And what I saw was this. And I may have told you this before, but most of you weren't here. He grew up on a farm. He wanted to be a doctor. His daddy wouldn't let him. He forced him to be a farmer. He hated being a farmer. He left the farm, but he didn't leave his hatred, animosity, and bitterness and resentment toward his father there. He brought it with him. When I saw why he spewed out his anger and his resentment and his hostility on me and my mom, it's like God set me free. So sometimes it isn't just a matter of confessing. It's getting to the root and finding out why it's there. And then you're able to pray for that person. Because just to say, well, just go pray for them, you don't need to do that. But ask yourself, why did they act the way they act? Now, you may not discover a reason as definite as mine, but there is a reason, and he'll show you. And then you might have to ask the Lord, and it would be a good thing to do this, Lord, what can I do for that other person? What can I do for them? You say, you just don't understand. No, I don't. I understand that doing something for somebody who hurts you is powerful. I do know that's true. And if they know what you're feeling, it may be that you need to go to that person and just be honest with them and say, I need to ask you to forgive me of something. Now, listen, if it's somebody who doesn't even have any idea what's going on, I'm not saying you should go to everybody, and you ask God about that. But if God leads you to go to that person, you don't, listen, here's how you do it. You don't go to him and say, well, back yonder a year ago, here's what you did to me. It's over. Here's what you say. You say, about a year ago, here's what happened to me, and I want to tell you, here's been my bad attitude, and I need to ask you to forgive me for responding in the wrong way. This is what I did to my stepfather. When I went to see him, I purposed in my heart not to mention one thing he did. And you know what? Before I could finish, he was around the table hugging me and crying and asking me to forgive him. And that's not what I went for, but I was grateful. But if I'd have said, here's what you did to me, it would have just driven it deeper. I'm saying all that to say, if you really want to get rid of it, you got to get rid of it. You got to lay it down. And you got to be, listen, you have to be willing to be rejected. But as long as you deal with it, you're free. And no one is free. You're not free as long as you have an unforgiving spirit. Now you say, well, how do you deal with somebody who's died? You say, well, that's all over. No, it's not. Watch this. If you have bitterness towards someone, unforgiving spirit, let's just say like it's one of your parents, and you have that, and they die, and you begin to grow in your Christian life, and you realize the way you treated them, then you want to deal with it, and they're gone. I'll tell you what, if you deal with that, here's the first thing that'll happen. All of a sudden, you'll feel this sudden, horrible emptiness that they're gone, and I can't do anything about it. I won't ever be able to settle it, but you can. And I know this sounds simple, but it works. You sit in one chair and put a chair in front of you and put that other person in the other chair. You say, they're already in heaven. It's okay. For this moment, they're sitting there listening to you. And then you say the same thing to them sitting in the chair as if they were there. Now watch this. What makes this work? God's listening. God's hearing your heart. What's He doing? He's forgiving and cleansing and settling that issue. You can do that to that invisible person, and you're asking them to forgive you. They don't hear it here,

0: And you say, well, oh my goodness, that may be a trap. No, it's not a trap. Watch this. When you are forgiving, God is on your side. He's working in your behalf. You'll be able to look at them from a whole different perspective. You'll be willing to see them in a whole different light. And in the process of doing so, you'll be able to accept them the way they are. And more than likely, you'll try to understand why they acted the way they act. It'll be different when you really forgive them. So when somebody says, well, can I be sure? Yes, you can. Well, maybe it's somebody that you've sort of avoided. You know, you see them coming and you very carefully and politely go the other way. When you have forgiven them, here's what you do. You're waiting for them. And let me give you an example. When I first came to Atlanta, we had a big fight, and the folks who tried to run me off, God ran them off, sort of. But one of those men is a man I really loved, genuinely. And I thought he loved and supported me, but he didn't. And so he did something to me that really hurt me. He tried to trap me in a situation, and the Lord just spared me of all that. And he just couldn't face me. So I'll tell you when I knew I'd forgiven him. One day I was at the Southern Baptist Convention, and I saw him walking across the rotunda. And I thought, well, have I forgiven him or not? And I had this wonderful spirit of total freedom. I couldn't wait for him to come to me. Listen, you don't want any of your friends to die and you have an unforgiving spirit toward them. It doesn't mean it's what they've done. You and I want to be free. And there's only one person who can make you free. And Jesus said, I'll make you free, and you'll be free indeed. You do not want to be bound by a destructive attitude such as unforgiveness. Well, if you've never been saved, none of this is going to work for you. Here's what you have to start with. You have to start the way all of us started, by asking the Lord Jesus Christ to forgive you for your rebellious spirit, to forgive you for your sins, to forgive you wanting it your way, and tell him that you're trusting him as your personal Savior, that you believe he died on the cross and paid your sin debt, and that he's willing to forgive you and to cleanse you and to give you a whole new life. The moment you're willing to do that, he's willing to start your life for you all over again. And Father, how grateful we are for your love for us. You know we stumble and fall and fall, and you pick us up. And you teach us and you keep on instructing us. Thank you for being patient with us and understanding. And I pray the Holy Spirit will take this message. Oh God, let it not be ignored under any condition. Let it stick for every person who hears it. And I know that there are people who will hear it around the world who are living in horrible situations. Would you grant them, dear God, the grace to believe your word and to trust you, that you will see them through whatever they're going through. And I pray for every person seated here this morning who finds themselves in one of those positions, struggling with unforgiveness. Grant them, dear God, the power to lay it down, that they will not have to sleep another night with a spirit of unforgiveness, but peace, joy, love, kindness, forgiveness, all the wonderful qualities that you provide for us. And we ask you this in Jesus' name. Amen.
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2: 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But we know that following Jesus doesn't always feel that way. Sometimes it's hard, heavy, uncertain. That's why we created Follow Me, a reminder of the invitation Jesus has for us back to the good life with him.

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1: Have you ever thought about what a portrait of you would reveal? 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Don't underestimate who you are. We are His workmanship, created in Christ Jesus for good works, God's workmanship, a masterpiece, a thing of notable significance.
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You are in a battle for your soul. Behind every decision, every temptation, and every conversation, another reality is at work. The visible world is being influenced by an invisible conflict. You may not see this spiritual battle with your eyes, but you can see its effects in your life. And perhaps some of those battles feel unwinnable. You wonder if you will ever overcome that temptation, or break that pattern, or move past that weakness. But Scripture says, we are more than conquerors through Him who loved us. Jesus not only saves your soul for eternity, He strengthens your soul for the battles you face today.

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0: Thank you for watching Turning Point. 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And now, here is Dr. Jeremiah with his message, Temptation.
1: As John Perley Huffman backed his 2006 Toyota Tundra out of a parking space at the Amtrak station in Santa Barbara, he accidentally hit a white 2010 Honda Civic. He said, "I couldn't have been going more than a single mile per hour. I hit the Honda near the leading edge of the right door and maybe a bit into the fender. It left more than a scuff, but slightly. So I faced a dilemma. Should I leave a note for the Honda's owner confessing the accident and giving my name and phone number? Or should I just drive away?" The temptation to skedaddle was overwhelming. My insurance was already expensive, and besides, this was a 15-year-old worn-out Honda. The owner wouldn't even notice the new dent in his car. In the battle for our souls, these are the kinds of temptations that come to us suddenly without warning. And in this case, I need to tell you that John yielded to his conscience and wrote a note. Later, the Honda's owner called him and they had a civil chat, and the person never filed an insurance claim, so John was true to his conscience, but he never took a hit to his insurance policy. He wrote about this in a book that he wrote called Road and Track, and he called the article, "Tempted by Evil, One Stupid Accident and Moral Disengagement." And I thought, we live in a time of moral disengagement. And that's a sinister battlefield for your soul and for mine. At its core, the war we face concerns our desires, our decisions, and our direction. It's a matter of what we love, what we choose, and what we are becoming. Unfortunately, as someone has said, most people want to be delivered from temptation, but they would also like to keep it in touch. A Christian has the world, the flesh, and the devil that we have to deal with every day, but it's the devil who tempts us. And I want to talk to you today about temptation. And before I go any further, let me say that temptation is not a sin. The Lord Jesus was tempted intensely in the wilderness. Temptation is not a sin. Yielding to temptation is a sin. But temptation itself does not qualify for sin. The devil is actually called the tempter in two different places in the Bible. And as he roars about like a lion seeking to devour us, I'm sure he's passed your way more than once as he has mine, and probably not so long ago, perhaps even this very day. Satan has brainwashed large segments of people to live however they like without shame or guilt. For them, wrong is right, and right is wrong. And as Christians, that can never be true for us, because our goal is to please God. Temptation is Satan's magnet pulling us off course. It's not anything new. The battle of temptation goes all the way back to the Garden of Eden, where Satan tempted Eve, and continues when David numbers his people because Satan tempted him to do it. Ananias sinned because Satan filled his heart. Paul was afraid the devil would tempt some in the city of Corinth because of their lack of self-control. And Satan even sought to tempt the Lord Jesus, I mentioned already, without any success in doing so. So from Eden to Corinth to our own neighborhoods and our own time, Satan's strategies really haven't changed much. Satan continues to tempt in the very same way. In New Testament days, the city of Corinth was one of the most decadent spots in the Roman Empire. When the Apostle Paul preached the gospel there, many people trusted Christ as their Savior, and some were saved out of very deep corruption. Their lifestyle before they became Christians was pretty wicked. Imagine that the Apostle Paul received a letter one day from a young, newly converted man. This man was surprised that he still felt evil desires. His yearning for sin wasn't expunged by his conversion. He wanted to serve Christ with all of his heart, but he was plagued by temptation, and he wrote a letter to Paul asking, "What do I do?" Now, I can't prove that such a letter was ever written, but the concern was certainly prevalent in the hearts of many Corinthian believers. The answer Paul would give is summarized in just one verse from his first letter to the Corinthians. This is not a verse unknown to many of you, but perhaps we can draw some meaning from it today in these moments we have together. 1 Corinthians 10:13 says this, "No temptation has overtaken you except such as is common to man. But God is faithful, who will not allow you to be tempted beyond what you are able, but with the temptation will make the way of escape that you may be able to bear it." This single verse tells us three major things about temptation. Number one, you will face it. That's what the scripture says. It says there is no temptation that is not common to man. In other words, if you're being tempted and you think you're being picked on, you're not. You're just being human. It is human to be tempted. Everybody gets tempted. The New Living Translation says it this way, "The temptation in your life are no different from what others experience." Now, Paul is not saying because of this that we should just take it for granted. We're all tempted, so don't worry about it. He's not saying that at all. What he is saying is that it is universal, and we should remember that everybody goes through it. John White wrote these words. He said, "The kinds of temptations may change. Candies for kids, sensuality for the young, riches for the middle-aged, and power for the aging. The evil one can ring changes with greater skill than any advertising agency. You will be tempted continuously. Therefore, temptation itself need not dismay you. It was your Savior's lot. He was tempted, and you will be too." These words are words of reassurance. Whatever you're going through, whatever temptation you're facing these days, you're not the only person to walk that road. You're in good company. Temptation will be around till we get to heaven. You'll never get to the place in your Christian life where you say, "Oh, finally, I won't be tempted anymore." Each brush with it is a skirmish in the overall war Satan is waging against you. In each incident, your soul will be strengthened by resistance or weakened by failure. The Living Bible translates 1 Corinthians 10:13 like this, "But remember this, the wrong desires that come into your heart aren't anything new and different. Many others have faced exactly the same problems before you." So put it down in your notes. When it comes to temptation, you will face it. Don't think you're not going to face it, that you're going to get past it, that somehow you're going to escape it. Nobody escapes temptation. Can I get a witness? Everybody gets tempted. Here's the second thing. God will limit it. Your temptation will be limited by God. Paul says, "But God is faithful, who will not allow you to be tempted beyond what you are able." The way I see it, the more mature we become in Christ, the greater the temptations are. The founder of the seminary that I attended was Lewis Sperry Schaefer. He was a godly man who understood this principle. In one of his books, he wrote, "It has been well said that spiritual believers are honored with warfare in the frontline trenches. There, the fiercest pressure of the enemy is felt." You may think, if I get closer to God, I won't be tempted. No, as you get closer to God and begin to be more valuable to the cause of Christ, temptation will increase. So you better learn how to deal with it. You better learn the reality of it. Remember this, God never tempts us to evil. Satan tempts us to evil. But when God allows temptation to come our way, in this passage of Scripture, he makes a promise that's quite surprising. He says he will limit its intensity to what we can bear. And he is present to help us. The Apostle Paul tells us that he will deliver us from temptation. God delivers us, he has delivered us, and he will deliver us, according to 2 Corinthians 1:10. You might think that we would be better off without temptation. I think that on occasion. But when temptation comes, it serves a purpose. We need these tests because they help us demonstrate our love for Christ. One pastor that I read a lot said, "If you don't have any tests, you can't have any testimonies." In school, you take a test occasionally to prove what you've learned. Without tests, there would be no real measure of growth and little motivation to study or grow wiser in the subject. And the Christian life is the same way. Without the occasional test, how would we measure our growth in Christ? When we are tempted to do wrong and still choose to obey Christ, it shows us that our faith in him is growing. If you hear someone say, "I was overcome by temptation and it was more than I could withstand," don't believe him. That's not what the Scripture says. The Scripture says there is no temptation that has taken you, but such as is common to man, and God is faithful, and he will not allow the temptation to be more than you can handle. And remember this, God is not merely regulating the circumstances, he's protecting the integrity of your soul. God cares about your soul. He wants your soul to be pure so you can relate to him. If you yield to temptation, you shrink the soul. You complicate the soul so that your relationship with God gets tarnished. And some of you know what that's like. David prayed on one occasion, "God, restore to me the joy of my salvation." He didn't say, "Restore my salvation." He said, "Restore to me the joy of salvation." Temptation can steal the joy of your salvation. And some of you are shaking your heads because you know what I'm talking about. So when it comes to temptation, you will face it, but God will limit it. And the third thing is, you can beat it. You can be victorious over temptation. Let me extrapolate that a little bit. Paul would go on to tell his young friend that God would give him a way to escape the temptation. And it says here, "God is faithful, who will not allow you to be tempted beyond what you are able, but with the temptation will make the way of escape that you may be able to bear it." Whenever we are tempted, God has the end of that temptation in sight. The moment the test begins, the way out is already available. He doesn't wait to see how we're doing. He gives us a means of escape from that temptation at the very outset. It's interesting that the Greek word for escape had the connotation of a narrow passage out of a treacherous canyon. In other words, you might climb down into this canyon and find yourself trapped and you don't know how to get out. All of a sudden, you find a narrow way out. Paul says that if you see that pathway, don't walk past it, don't ignore it, but take the way out. The escape God provides is more than a way out of a situation. It's a pathway to preserving the health and strength of your soul. God will always make a way. But let me say something about this. While this is very encouraging, it must not be taken for granted. Listen to me, and you know this to be true. In most situations, the way of escape will be just a fleeting thought. That thought will say something like, "This is wrong, and you know it, and you shouldn't be doing this." The way of escape may only last for a moment, and if it isn't taken, it will be too late. Take the way of escape that God provides. And as you think back over the times you've been tempted, you know there's a moment, someplace in that temptation where you know you can make the right decision or the wrong one. If you yield to the temptation, you've made the wrong decision and you've walked past the way of escape. Now, every temptation is different and all temptations fall into certain categories. So what I would like to do at the end of my sermon is give you some practical things that I've learned over the years through the study of the Bible and through personal experience that will help you deal with temptation in your life. Because once again, we're all in the same boat. We all have temptation. Number one, recognize the possibility of it. There's a verse in 1 Corinthians 10 right before the verse that we are studying. 1 Corinthians 10:12 says this, "Therefore let him who thinks he stands take heed lest he fall." What that is saying is this: don't get arrogant and proud. Don't get cocky about your Christian life and say, "Well, I'm never going to get tempted." You know, temptation comes in certain ways and you can almost predict them. I like to say it this way. I love the ocean, and the ocean is a good picture of this. The height of the wave determines the valley that follows it. There's a big wave and then there's the trough behind it. Temptation works that way. It often comes to us on the aftermath of some great accomplishment. For instance, Elijah faced his worst defeat right after his greatest victory. Peter made one of his worst mistakes immediately after he confessed Christ. David was at the height of his career when he fell into mortal sin. I one time visited Mont Blanc, and at the end of my tour there, I was introduced to the cemetery that's below the mountain. And I was told that in this cemetery, more than 50% of the people who are buried there lost their lives on the way down the mountain, not on their way up. Because when they would get to the top, they would get cocky about the fact they'd made it and careless on the way down and lose their footing and die. Men and women, that is the thing we deal with in life. We get to the place where we think we've had this great experience. When you have that great mountaintop experience, that's when you need to be careful. Because what follows the mountain is the valley, and you don't want to go there. So what you need to do, first of all, is understand a little bit about how temptation works and recognize the possibility of it in your life. Here's something most people would never think about. Request help before temptation happens. In the Bible, there are two verses that tell us that before you get tempted, you should pray about it. In the Lord's Prayer, here's what it says: "Do not lead us into temptation, but deliver us from the evil one." Did you ever pray that in the morning? "Lord, don't let me go into temptation today. Give me victory over temptation." And then in Matthew 26:41, it says, "Watch and pray, lest you enter into temptation. The spirit is willing, but the flesh is weak." You have to be alert to the fact that temptation is real, that you are a definite candidate for it. And if you've had an experience of great victory, you could be in jeopardy. So be careful. Watch and pray. And the idea is to be alert. R.A. Torrey said that the reason why many people fail in battle is because they wait till the hour of battle. They don't do anything to prepare themselves. The reason why others succeed is because they have gained their victory on their knees before the battle came. So anticipate your battles. Fight them on your knees before temptation comes, and you will have victory. I used to be a youth pastor centuries ago, and I remember saying to them on occasion, make up your mind ahead of time what you're going to do about the temptations that come your way. Determine your convictions before the conflict happens. Here's the third thing: resist the devil and he will flee from you. The Bible says that when Jesus was tempted in the wilderness, he took the sword of the Spirit, which is the Word of God. He was tempted three times, and three times he said, "It is written." And then he quoted from the book of Deuteronomy. Can you believe it? And Satan was defeated by three quotations from the Old Testament book of Deuteronomy, because the Lord Jesus Christ knew what to do. And at the end of that temptation, we are told, "And the devil departed from him." Resist the devil and he will flee from you. Don't just give in. Fight back out loud. Learn verses that help you with the areas of temptation that are in your life and quote them to the enemy. Use the sword of the Spirit, which is the Word of God. Number four, retreat from certain kinds of temptation. Believers recognize that there's a lot of difference in the perils we face. The Bible tells us to flee certain things, and two of those things we're to flee is, it says here, flee sexual immorality and flee youthful lust, 2 Timothy 2:22. Fleeing temptation may involve changing the channels you watch, changing the places you go, changing the friends you spend time with, or changing the websites you visit. In the Old Testament story of Joseph, we are told that when the temptation was severe and Potiphar's wife was trying to get him to submit to her seduction, he ran out of the house. And I used to say, because he was better off without his coat than without his character. She kept his coat and used it to get him thrown in jail, but he kept his character. How did he do it? He ran away from it. I think that's a very instructive thing, because there are some temptations you cannot stand up against. Some temptations you need to get away from. I remember someone saying that the best equipment you can have for dealing with temptation is the best pair of Adidas money can buy. Mark Twain said, there are several good protections against temptation, but the surest is cowardice. Don't think you're going to be able to stand up against some temptations. Get away from it. Don't put yourself in the position where you're constantly being assaulted by the enemy. So let me go back over these. Recognize the possibility of temptation. Request help in advance of it. Resist the devil and he will flee from you. Retreat from certain kinds of temptation. And remove any means of sin far from you. The Bible says in Proverbs chapter 4, do not enter the path of the wicked, and do not walk in the way of evil. Avoid it, do not travel on it, turn away from it, and pass on. And Paul wrote, put on the Lord Jesus Christ, and make no provision for the flesh. There's no better story that I can tell you to help you understand this than the story about the donuts. There was this man who was incredibly overweight because he was addicted to donuts. He just could not resist them. He could eat a whole box. But somebody got a hold of him and helped him get on a diet, and he quit eating donuts and he slimmed up and he was doing great. And then one day they came to work, and there he was sitting in the lunchroom with a box of donuts, just knocking them out one right after the other. And they said to him, what happened? He said, I woke up this morning and I had a great craving for a donut. I talked to the Lord about it, and he told me that if there was a parking space left in front of the donut shop, it would be all right for me to have a donut. And he said, sure enough, on the eighth time around the block, there it was. So that's what it means to make provision for the flesh. That means you do things that put you in a position to fail. Don't do that. That's what the Scripture teaches. And then replace bad influences with good ones. Proverbs 13:20 says, he who walks with wise men will be wise, but the companion of fools will be destroyed. Some of the people in our lives can drag us down to the sin we are trying to avoid. Let me ask you this question. Are the people you hang out with, are they bringing you closer to God, or are they trying to pull you away from God? All the time I've been a pastor, people have been arguing with me about this in some way. They say, if you get rid of all your unsaved friends when you become a Christian, you will never have a chance to win them to Christ. I'm not saying you should get rid of all your unsaved friends. What I am saying is this. If you're in a relationship with friends or companions and they're taking you away from Christ more than you are bringing them toward Christ, you better get another relationship. You can't stand that constant pressure. And our friends are important, but the Scripture tells us to seek out friends who are wise so we can become wise, and not wicked friends who will cause destruction in our lives. The answer is to replace poor models with strong ones. Find people who will point you to Christ, make you stronger in your spiritual walk, hold you accountable, look for wise believers to pull you up alongside them, and you will be benefited by that when it comes to temptation. And then finally, my last point in this long list is resolve to live on the high road. I used to face this as a youth pastor because kids would come and say, do you think it's all right if I do this? And they would list something that they already knew the answer to. They were hoping I would give them some reason to be able to go ahead and do what they knew they shouldn't do. And it was an illustration that there are some people who want to live the Christian life. They want to stay as close to the old life as they can, knowing they're going to heaven. They got one foot inside the kingdom, and they still are trying to live according to the old way. The other way is this. We should try to live as close to God as we can and stay as far away from the old life as we can. This is the low life. This is the high life. You have a choice to make as a believer. Am I going to live the compromised life, which is I'm going to stay as close to the old life as I can, do the things I used to do when I feel like it, or am I going to walk with God and be victorious in my life, victorious over the things that have dragged me down? Every Christian has a choice to make. The high road is the uncompromising walk with God that doesn't count any cost too high to be in the position of God's blessing. Benjamin Watson was an NFL tight end, an outspoken Christian who played 16 seasons with the Patriots, the Browns, and the Saints. His father, who became a Christian through Billy Graham's television ministry, led Benjamin to Christ. As a teenager, Benjamin developed an interest in hip-hop after a friend loaned him a cassette tape, and when his father heard the album's explicit lyrics, he confronted Benjamin and told him never to bring such filth into their home again. Benjamin grabbed the tape, sprinted two blocks to his friend's house, and threw the tape on the porch in disgust. He said, I wasn't doing this because I made him angry. I was doing it because I had disappointed him, and I felt so bad about that. He said, I remember other times when I sinned, and each time my dad would lift me up, he would guide me back to the right path, he would point me toward better choices, and in the same way, God sees my failures, and he still forgives me. When you are victimized by temptation, that doesn't mean your relationship with God is over. That just means you got some homework to do. You can get things right with God, and he will forgive you. He always forgives. If we confess our sin, he is faithful and just to forgive us our sin and to cleanse us from all unrighteousness. Ladies and gentlemen, that verse was written to Christians, not to unsaved people. Remember Paul's promise, no temptation has taken you, but such as is common to man. But God is faithful, who will not suffer you to be tempted above that you are able, but with the temptation will provide a means of escape that you might be able to bear it. Shortly after World War I ended, Donald Gray Barnhouse walked through the battlefields of Belgium near the city of Mons. The war was over, but its scars remained, and along the roads lay abandoned German tanks, broken artillery, shattered equipment left behind in retreat. The day itself felt peaceful. It was springtime, and the sun was warm, and the sky was perfectly still, and great trees stretched overhead like the arches of a cathedral. As Barnhouse walked quietly through silence, something strange caught his attention. Leaves were falling. One brushed against his coat. He picked it up and rubbed it between his fingers, and it crumbled into dust. He looked up and saw more leaves drifting down. But it wasn't autumn. It was spring. There was no wind and no storm. These were dead leaves that had clung stubbornly to the branches all winter long. Then he understood. Deep beneath the earth, new life was rising. Fresh sap was moving upward through the trees, pushing out new buds, and that new life forced the dead leaves to fall away. We often try to strip away the dead leaves through sheer willpower. We say, I'm never going to do that again. I'm not going to yield to that temptation again, and before we know it, there we are, doing it again. The real battle is within. Barnhouse realized the leaves didn't fall because of outward pressure, but because new life was rising within. And the same is true spiritually, men and women. As we renew the inner man through God's word and prayer and fellowship and coming to church and doing the things we know that are going to make us strong, the Holy Spirit produces new life within our souls. And as the life of Christ grows stronger within us, he begins quietly to expel the things that were a part of our life before. The new life from within replaces the old life from without. I share this message with all of us today because Satan is like a roaring lion going about seeking whom he may devour. And maybe this message from God's Word will be a warning and a provision for you to stop in your tracks and do a 180 away from the enemy and toward God.
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0: Coming up on Turning Point. There's temptation all around us. What does it look like for us to continue to hunger and thirst for righteousness, to seek first His kingdom and His righteousness, and trust Him for everything else, knowing He's going to add the other things? But yeah, it's the only way. Stay tuned as Dr. Jeremiah sits down with Pastor Jonathan Pecluda for a conversation about the battle for your soul. That's coming up here on Turning Point.
1: I am here with a new friend. Jonathan Pecluda is the pastor of the Harris Creek Baptist Church in Waco, Texas.
4: Yes, sir.
1: He's an author who's written a book called Your Story Has a Villain.
4: That's true.
1: And he's on the chart of a lot of young people in this country, and I'm so glad to have you. You know, I don't know if this is right for me to say, but we kind of represent the whole congregation here. I'm the older, you're the younger, so we can speak with some authority about everybody who's listening and watching, and we have some good things to talk about today.
4: Well, I only wish I had a notepad and a pen to just take notes as fast as I can, because I want to learn all that I can from you. I am so honored to be here, Dr. David Jeremiah. Thank you for your legacy and just all that the Lord is doing through you still.
1: Well, you know, Jonathan, one of the things you hear when you travel in my circles is, where is the next generation of guys who are going to do what we do? And when I meet you, my heart jumps a beat, because I know God is never without a worker. He'll have His preachers, and you sure are one of them, and I'm grateful that we can talk about this. In the back room, we were talking about something else we have in common.
4: I just can't believe it still.
1: Yeah.
4: I'm just blown away.
1: There's this rare disease. I don't know anybody else personally who's had that disease until I met you today.
4: It's one in, you know, somewhere between 500,000 and a million people. So transverse myelitis, and I did not know that was a part of your story, and they told me. And I just can't believe it. And you found out on a September, as did I.
1: Yeah.
4: It was in September this past year.
1: And I've had it since 23.
4: I just can't believe it.
1: You know, I always have told people, when bad things happen to you, don't ask why.
4: Yeah.
3: it's different when it happens to you.
4: Yeah, you start asking why.
3: Yeah, but yeah. I realize that God has done so many good things in my life because of that. And he is good. You know, I just got to say that. I can say that not because I've read it in the Scripture, but he's been good to me. In spite of these things that have happened, I think I can really say I'm a better person because of what happened to me.
4: I would echo that, and I have been just taking note of what the Lord is teaching me through this. For sure, empathy, compassion. It's probably, I've been married 22 years. I think the greatest thing that's ever happened in our marriage, because my wife is such a nurturer, and I think she sees me as so independent. And so when I'm in the hospital for 16 days, I mean, I was completely reliant on her. And she was, you know, she was out there just praying for me and caring for me, and was making that trek from Waco to Dallas back and forth. And so I know the Lord is in it, and I trust him. I trust his timing, and I'm praying for complete healing for both of us now. And we'll see.
3: There's an old adage I read someplace that if you're a pastor, if you're doing okay, people listen to you. But if you're not doing okay, they watch you.
4: Yeah.
3: And I know your congregation has been watching you, and my congregation has been watching me. People want to know if you really believe all the stuff you've been saying all these years. And I can tell you this, what I've learned more than anything else is God is enough. He's enough for everything.
4: I tell you, I was in there for, so I was 4 days in Waco and then transferred to Dallas. And about 4 days in Dallas, and I started really getting discouraged because I just didn't have clear answers at the time, trying to figure out what this was. And I was going to the Lord. I was like, what are you doing? You know, and I know you see me, but what are you doing? And I trust you, and I want to trust you, and help me trust you. Kind of, I believe, help my unbelief, if you will.
3: Yeah, right.
4: And he just said, hey, this is where I have you today. And you're a pastor, you know, and there's, you're on a floor surrounded by lots of hurting people. And I'm bringing people to you about every 10 minutes. There was, you know, it's a teaching hospital where I was at.
3: Right.
4: But every 10 minutes, there was a new face coming in. And I just said, okay, Lord, there's not a single person that's going to come into this room that is not going to hear the gospel. And all of a sudden, I started having fun, you know.
3: Yeah.
4: And we started doing real ministry in that hospital room. So
3: I had just published the Jeremiah Study Bible when I was in the hospital. I gave like 20 of them away to hospital people.
4: Yeah.
3: Just say, would you read this? This will change your life. And, you know, that's a part of our history, a part of our day.
4: Yeah.
3: I try to ask God to help me make this a better day than it was before. You know, I have never had anybody come up to me in all my life saying, David, how's your soul?
4: Mm.
3: You know? And yet, isn't it interesting? Our soul lives forever. Our bodies die in 100 years.
4: Yeah.
3: We put last year $16.8 billion into surgery to make our bodies look better.
4: Yeah.
3: But we can't take 10 minutes to find out why our soul isn't working.
4: Yeah.
3: When you go through a problem like you had, like I had, your soul is at the core. Your body's laying in bed.
4: Right.
3: Your body can't help you.
4: Yeah, your body's failing.
3: Yeah, and people say, well, how do you relate to God? I just told some people the other day, you can't relate to God with your body because God doesn't have a body.
4: Hmm.
3: Your soul is what relates to God.
4: Yeah.
3: Your soul is the only connection you have with Almighty God. And it's important to take care of it and not let it get corrupted. I know that. You know that. I'll tell you somebody else who knows it. You wrote about it in your book.
4: Yeah.
3: The devil knows that, too.
4: Right.
3: He doesn't mess with your body near as much as he messes with your soul.
4: Yeah.
3: After your soul.
4: If he messes with your body, it's to mess with your soul.
3: Yeah, that's
4: right.
3: That's
4: what he's trying to get after.
3: There's no doubt that the soul needs more attention.
4: Yeah.
3: And I haven't written about this before. I've done a little bit of stuff on spiritual warfare. But spiritual warfare is pretty much confined to the book of Ephesians in one chapter.
4: Mm.
3: And the Bible is filled with truth about the soul.
4: Yeah. And so how do we care? How do we care for our soul? Like if somebody says, care for your body, we think, well, I'm going to eat well. I'm going to exercise. I work out. I walk. You know, my heart rate. Mm. I mean, there's so much out there on caring for the body, but there's not much out there on caring for the soul.
3: You know, I've probably worn this little poem out, but it, to me, explains a lot more than I can tell you in theological terms. It goes like this. Two natures beat within my breast.
4: Mm.
3: The one is foul. The one is blessed.
4: Mm.
3: The one I love. The one I hate. The one I feed will dominate.
4: Mm-hmm.
3: I have a renewed commitment to this whole idea that this thing about the soul cuts across the grain. There's a verse of scripture in 1 Peter 2:11 that says, abstain from fleshly lust, which
4: war
3: against the soul. I mean, you stop and think about it. How does that happen? Mm. Well, you and I have seen that happen in our churches. I'm sure you've seen it happen in your church.
4: Yeah.
3: Somebody gets involved in a wrong relationship. They used to have a soul for God. Now their soul is shrunk.
4: Yeah.
3: Something happens to them. You can't disobey God and maintain the right soul relationship
4: right.
3: with God. That's a big problem in our churches. We have a lot of young people in our church, a lot of young couples.
4: Yeah.
3: I don't know all their problems, but I know enough of them to know it's a challenge.
4: If you think about the soul like a clear vase filled with water, and you know, whenever you're watching a particular show or listen to particular music, or you know, right now the pornography epidemic we're in, you just kind of see black ink going into that vase. It's just corrupting the soul, and it shrinks. It gets polluted. It doesn't hunger and thirst for righteousness. It doesn't long for the things of God. All of a sudden, the appetite changes for the things of the world. It's like it's a bloodhound. It got a scent for something, and it starts to pursue. In 1 Peter, he also says, your enemy, the devil, prowls around like a roaring lion,
3: yeah.
4: looking for someone to devour. Resist him, standing firm in the faith. And I just think there's temptation all around us. What does it look like for us to continue to hunger and thirst for righteousness, to seek first his kingdom and his righteousness, and trust him for everything else, knowing he's going to add the other things. But yeah, that's the only way.
3: And you know, a lot of things that we don't think would affect our soul really do. For instance, discouragement. I'll be honest with you, Jonathan, I don't have a long list of things that I've struggled with, but I have struggled with discouragement over the years, things that have happened. When we built our worship center over here, it took us 8 years to get a building permit. Man, that was hard.
4: Yeah.
3: I felt like I was pulling a wagon to the top of the hill only to see it fall back down and start all over again.
4: Goodness.
3: And then I read Psalm 42 and 43, and David said, why are you cast down, O my soul? And I realized that was written by David after Absalom had taken him to the cleaners and stole his kingdom from him.
4: Wow.
3: And David was he was depressed.
4: Mm-hmm.
3: I read stories, as I'm sure you have, about Spurgeon, who was one of the greatest preachers, and obviously an idol for all of us who do what we do in the right way.
4: Right.
3: But he suffered from incredible periods of discouragement that put him in bed for months.
4: Yeah.
3: He would go to the French Riviera just to get away from everything and hope to survive. And he only lived to be in his late 50s. So discouragement can take its toll on your soul.
4: Yeah.
3: And pride, and I mean, you can make a list of it. So when you realize that, it gives you a different mindset about preaching on those things.
4: Sure.
3: When you preach about it, you realize it has a long leash on it that goes deep into your soul. And you know, these things are not just, oh, if you don't do these, you'll be a better Christian.
4: Right.
3: If you do these things, you're going to hurt your soul.
4: Yeah.
3: And you don't want to do that.
4: Yeah. I was walking in San Juan Capistrano yesterday. I'd never been there.
3: Oh, yeah.
4: And I was walking down the street and met a young man. And I was asking him where he was with faith. And, you know, he said, I'm just in a season of discouragement. And I said, what are you discouraged about? And he just said, I feel like God has withheld just good from me. And my friends have lived their lives and they've kind of sowed their wild oats. And I just don't know what any of that's like. And I said, you know, sin is not just a bad idea. I mean, it's harmful to you. And God's not trying to keep goodness from you. He wants the very best for you. So all of his instruction leads to life. And as we were talking through that, he began to realize that a lot of the discouragement that he was experiencing in the season was because he had, you know, it was some shame. He had dabbled in some things that he had kept a secret. And I think about the way that anything that we keep in the dark, it grows, and it grows stronger. And I think sometimes that takes root in our soul. James 5:16 says to confess our sins to each other and pray for each other so that we may be healed. And when I hear you say, you know, I don't have a long list of struggles, I'm envious. I hope it's a righteous envy, because for me, I've got a long list of struggles that the Lord has delivered me from. But that temptation is always there, chirping in my ear. The enemy's like, hey, you sure you don't want that? You sure you don't want a bigger house, a nicer car, you know, more money, a better job, or take a second glance at that? And I've just learned, you know, I'm totally sober-minded, and I have just drank so deeply from the broken cistern of the world, and I have just learned that Jesus' way is better.
1: Mm-hmm.
4: And I've learned it, and I have to remind myself of it daily, but it is just better. And I think the, you know, he says this strange thing in Matthew 6, talking about the eye gives light to the whole body. I think that is almost a reference to what we're talking about with the soul. It's like once our lens is broken, once it's contaminated, once we've let sin in, or we've given the enemy a foothold or even a stronghold, it's we start to see the world through this broken lens. But only abiding in Christ, only sitting with him, kind of can clear that lens, can clean it so that we can see clearly again. And desire what is best for us.
1: And you know, the surprising thing about it, Jonathan, is there's no age limit on this.
4: Yeah.
1: You know, people think, well, you get to be a certain age, you won't have those issues. I talk to guys all the time, and mostly guys, but they all tell me the same thing. You know, and I think we all experience it. As long as you're in this body,
4: yeah.
1: As long as you're dealing with the issues of life, this is a subject you better be pretty good at.
4: Yeah. How do you think the enemy attacks our soul? Like, how does he come after our soul?
1: I'll be honest with you, I don't think he's ever changed strategy. He cast down on the Word of God the same stuff he used on Adam and Eve, and
4: wow,
1: what he did with Jesus in the wilderness. He wants to be God in our lives. Obviously, that's why he fell from his position in heaven. So he's going to constantly cast doubt on our faith in God. Just like you just said a few minutes ago, you can do the Christian thing without even knowing God.
4: Yeah.
1: I know people like that. That was so profound. They do the Christian thing,
4: yeah,
1: and you have to wonder if they really are Christians.
4: Yeah.
1: I don't know if I'm right about this. That's especially an issue. You know, guys get drunk as a skunk on Saturday night, but they wouldn't miss church for anything on Sunday morning. They sit in the front row. And in some places, church is like, it's like a club. It's
4: sure,
1: like a
4: country club.
1: Country club. And you go there because that's where you meet everybody, and your pastor better be a good guy, and everybody gets along, and that's not the way it's supposed to be.
4: Well, and you saw a generation leave the church because of that, inauthenticity. And so that's, I grew up, and it was like, hey, we're going to go in here, tuck in your shirt, let's pretend like we all have it together for this next, you know, hour and a half. And, you know, I didn't really know how to fake it. When I became a Christian, I was just like, man, what you see is what you get. And I'm going to be honest. And I think there's something about the next generation that is drawn to authenticity, to people like yourselves who are like, hey, we're just going to do what this book says. Like, this is just the way. This is our authority, our conscience, and our guide. This is the Holy Spirit making known to us the things of God through the Word of God. Like, we're just going to find life here and drill down here. And I think you see a generation now rising up. Something's happening in our country that I don't want people to
1: speak
4: miss.
1: Speak to
4: right
1: us
4: now
1: about that a little bit, because you're in that group.
4: I'm telling you, everywhere I've

0: because I was good, because I tried hard, because I went to church, because I was born to Christians, because I was raised in a Christian family. And 1 John 5:13 says, I write these things to you who believe in the name of the Son of God so that you may know that you have eternal life. So God says we can know that we have eternal life. And you know, Romans 10:9, if you confess with your mouth that Jesus Christ is Lord and believe in your heart that God raised him from the dead. Ephesians 2:8-9, for it is by grace you have been saved through faith. It's not of yourself. It's the gift of God, not by works, so that no one can boast. For the wages of sin is death, but the gift of God is eternal life in Christ Jesus. So there's this gift that we receive from God that is the gift of salvation through the death and the resurrection of Jesus Christ. And when you know, the only thing we can do in hell is pay for our sins forever. The only person who doesn't have to go to hell is the person whose sins have been paid for. Every sin will be paid for in hell forever or on the cross. And God says, I love you so much that I sent my son Jesus to die on this cross for you, and I raised him from the dead. And if you trust in that, you can be with him. And I'm just seeing college students are like, I want that. Like, I want that. And not just college, young adults, post-college, and men's conferences everywhere. They're just like, I want to be a child of God. And I'm like, if you want to go from a 2 to a 10 or a 5 to a 10 or a 7 to a 10, you know, and I'll ask people, I said, do you believe Jesus died for your sins? They go, oh, yeah. I say, 70% of your sins? 50% of your sins? 20% of your sins? Like, how much of your sins did he die for? I'm like, he died for all of them.
1: Do you have a lot of college students in your church?
0: Yes, sir. About one-third of our church is college students.
1: Is that from Baylor?
0: Yes, sir. It's something right now. The door has just swung wide open. And so if anybody's listening or watching right now and they're like, oh, yeah, I know that. Okay. Listen, what good is a witness that doesn't testify?
1: Yeah.
0: You know, because right now the Holy Spirit has just swung the doors wide open. Everybody's intrigued by this amazing God we serve right now. Mm-hmm. So
1: it's a thrilling thing to be a Christian. But as we began this conversation today, we also know it's a serious thing.
0: That's right.
1: People tell me, oh, I thought when I got to be a Christian that my problems would be over. And they find out when they become a Christian, their problems can multiply because now you've got an enemy who's really after you.
0: Yeah.
1: Before you joined the Lord's army, you were in the other camp and nobody cared.
0: Yeah.
1: But, you know, the thing I want to say to you as a pastor, and I'm saying it to myself, let's spend our time the best we can nurturing our people so that this war that goes on that we've talked about in the book that you wrote and the one that I'm writing, that war doesn't make casualties out of people.
0: Yeah.
1: They don't have to be victims. They can be victorious.
0: Yes.
1: And the sword of the Spirit, which is the Word of God, is a powerful tool against the enemy.
0: Sir.
1: And when we give ourselves to that, it's a thrilling thing to see what happens.
0: Yeah.
1: And it works in Texas and it works in California.
0: Anywhere in the world.
1: Yeah.
0: That's why I'm so excited about this resource, The Battle for Your Soul, because you've just made it so practical. And you really have shown us that anything, any of the troubles that we come against can be spiritual warfare. But you don't have to be a victim. You can be victorious.
1: Right. And it's the core message.
0: That's right.
1: That we're called to be holy as He is holy.
0: Yeah.
1: And we're to live that life in a way that makes a difference in the world. So thank you for being my friend, and thank you for being my guest, and I hope this is the beginning of a long relationship that we have together. We'll talk again sometime.
0: As long as it's up to me, it certainly will be.
1: All right,
0: I'm so grateful for you. Thank you for having me on.
1: God bless you, Jonathan. Thank you.
0: Likewise.
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1: I'm just telling you, you don't have to carry that burden. 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And He will do it. And He will change everything. Old things will pass away and all things will become new.
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1: Well, good morning. Praise the Lord. It's good to be in His house. Amen. We had a great first service. We thank you so much for being here. Those of you that are watching on our online campus, we're thrilled that you're worshiping with us, that you've carved out some time to spend with the Lord. Man, God's going to do something great in your life this week. As Pastor Christian already mentioned, been an incredible year. You've given over $2 million to missions, and we celebrate Jesus. It's not our efforts. We celebrate what God has done through us, but we know it's the unfinished task that propels us and moves us forward. There's so much more to do to build His kingdom and grow His church. And so we're excited. I want to thank you for your giving. You can give in a variety of ways. The prompts are on the screen. Thank you for responding last week in such a generous way. I'll give you an update in a couple of weeks when it all kind of comes in and we get a good count. You're so generous. One day to feed the world. Just a powerful day. Thank you so much for always having a heart of generosity. And so thank you. As your pastor, it means the world to me. It's incredible to pastor a church that is so generous, sees the world, and has a heart for the nations. You can, if you need any information about anything that's going on in the church, we have an online bulletin, but you can also stop by either one of the welcome centers. We have a lot going on today, so we want to streamline some of those announcements. But I want us to pray for our teams today. We have a team going to India and a team going to Japan, right? Come on, give it up for those that have said yes to Jesus. And so we're going to pray the same three prayers we always pray. We pray for safety from the moment they leave our campus to the moment they come back. There's border crossings, and you know how all of that stuff works if you've traveled internationally. So we're going to pray for safety. We're going to pray for great ministry. We know that's going to happen because we know that God's called us to go to these places. Again, we don't just randomly pick places to go. The Lord calls us, and it's very strategic. And so we know there's going to be great ministry in India. We've been there for so many trips, so many times. Japan, we're breaking some new ground, entering into some new territory. We're just so thankful that the Lord has opened those doors. So we're going to pray for great ministry. And then this is always I think the most important prayer is that God does something in each team member's life, right? There's something so powerful about getting away. You get in a different place, different perspective. The noise of home just gets a little quiet, and God can really speak powerfully into your heart. And so we're going to pray that the Lord does something really powerful and unique for them. So would you stretch your hands toward the team? Pray over our offering as well. Lord, we give back to you. It's a joy to give back to you, God. We give back with cheerful hearts. We don't have clenched fists and hold our arms around things, God. We have open hands and cheerful hearts we give. And we know you're going to take these gifts. Everything we have is yours anyway. And you're going to multiply it and increase it so the name of Jesus can go around the world. So we pray over our offering today. We pray over these teams. I thank you for everyone on the platform today, God, and others maybe that couldn't be here today. They said yes to you. And God, you're working out all the details. You're working out all of the pieces. So God, we pray for safety from the moment we leave here to the moment we return. In the name of Jesus, we pray for favor at every airport terminal and every transport and every checkpoint. God, in the name of Jesus, we pray that. We know the great ministry is going to happen because you've called us to go to India. You've called us to go to Japan. And God, I just pray for each team member. Lord, somewhere on the trip, just press the pause button in their heart and speak to them, I pray. God, for some, you may change the course or the trajectory of this season of their life. God, whatever you desire, I know their heart and their response will be yes, Lord. And so we commission them today. We send them off in the name of Jesus. And God, we can't wait to hear the good report of what you're doing in their lives. We love you today. We praise you. We pray it in Jesus' name. And everyone said, amen. Will you express your appreciation to the teams today? Awesome. Hey, I love this time of year. Every year, if you haven't seen a CLA flag parade, you are in for a treat. It's a lot of work. I'm so thankful for all of those that have worked hard and put all the effort into it. But the flag parade is in honor of our missionaries, around the world. And I encourage you to pray for their families as you see the flags of the nations and as you see their names on the screen.

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Japan. Brazil. Tanzania. Romania. Spain. China. Argentina. 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India. 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Kenya. 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France. 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El Salvador. 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Colombia. South Africa. Thailand. Germany. Finland. Burkina Faso. Vanuatu. Sweden. Cambodia. Maldives. Somalia. Nicaragua. Jamaica. Lebanon. Yemen. United Arab Emirates. New Zealand. Nepal. Ecuador. Saudi Arabia. Bangladesh. Israel. 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Antigua.

0: we would love the opportunity to pray for you today. Just text PRAYER to 717-482-5994 and let us know how we can. Thank you for the chance to serve you and your family.
1: This is one of the hardest places I've ever traveled to. Just getting here was a challenge. As I always tell you, we've gone to the easy places. We believe God's uniquely called us to the hard places. And the Lord very clearly led us, I believe, as a church to this place.
2: So prior to 2008, this was an area where we had many tribes living together. And it was one of our pride to be Kenya Assemblies of God, a church where many tribes can come together to serve the same Jesus. Sadly, over 40 people lost their lives in a fire because of post-election violence.
3: There was disputes on the presidential election here in KAG Kiamba. Many people gathered to take refuge. People came here because they knew in the house of God no one could attack them. Unfortunately, something that was not expected happened, that those attackers came to the church. They found women, children, disabled, taking refuge in this church. And then they used the petrol to burn the church that was here. More than 35 people perished and have been buried in this compound.
0: The Kenyan Assemblies of God ask us to take a journey and help rebuild the church that had been destroyed for over 18 years. 40 people lost their lives that day. It was a tragedy. And God asked us to come alongside of them. We've rebuilt the church. We built the next gen center, a gymnasium, and now a playground for the kids. And what was a place of death, praise the Lord, is now a place of life. I want to thank you, CLA, for your love, for your compassion, and for your generosity. Together we made this possible. God put his hand upon it, and now it is a light that shines for Jesus Christ. I had the privilege of dedicating this new facility, and I have to tell you, it has impacted not only Kiamba and Eldoret, it's impacted the entire country of Kenya.
3: And I want to believe that this facility can be used as a center of reconciliation. I believe it was a center of death, but we can turn it to be a center of life.
4: Praise the Lord. Come on, let's give the Lord praise. Praise in the name of Jesus. God gave us the privilege of coming alongside the KAG, and it happened because of your generosity. To people that you don't know, to the place that maybe many of you will never go, and you said yes to the Lord. Thank you so much for your continued generosity. And I think I shared with you a few weeks ago, Heidi and I had the privilege of being there, dedicated the building, the new church, the whole complex. And just thousands of people from the community and leaders. For the nation of Kenya, that day was very similar to what we would say is our 9/11. It was a national disaster. It was a national day that they still mourn 18 years later. And so from 2.5 years ago when I stood here and I said, let's make a place that was a place of death, a place of life, that came full circle. And again, I just want to say thank you. We drove on the property, and I caught the name of the church out of the corner of my eye, and they changed the name from House of Faith, KAG Church, to Christian Life Assembly, Kiamba, in our honor. Certainly didn't expect anything like that, but what an expression of appreciation and honor on their part. I know if they could, every one of them would be here, and they would say thank you for the sacrifice that you made to make that happen. And so
0: I want to thank you for your financial giving, your faithfulness to God's work. It inspires us and it fuels the mission of CLA, the mission to share His love in a meaningful way. Because of your giving, we have some amazing partnerships around the world as well as right here in central Pennsylvania. 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
4: our church website, cla.church. Thank you so much for your generosity, and may the Lord bless you. I pray that the Lord, as we have focused the last 2 weeks on really on the nations and on our footprint, God, where would you want us to go? I pray that the Lord has really spoken to your heart about where to serve, what missions trip to go on. Maybe even today you feel that, or how you can resource and support missions and missionaries. And by that, I mean, yes, financially giving, but more than that, where can you put your hand? What is it God's asking you to do? Maybe it's prayer. Maybe it's going. Maybe it's helping sin. But I pray that the Lord makes that really clear to your heart. I want to thank the Mahars for being here today, such dear friends and long-term, really strategic partners with us at CLA. You may not know this, but after we had the flag parade here, they went into kids' ministry. And we got the flag parade for our kids, too. Yeah, which is really cool. And then Pat and Brenda, missionaries, were able to speak to our kids. They've been doing commission, too, for the last two Sundays. Pastor Tom and Pastor Brooke have a heart for the nations and the heart for mission. So it's really been a cool week to have the entire 2 weeks to have the entire church really on the same page. Jesus commands us. You know this. It's not a secret. He commands his church to go into all the world and to make disciples of all the nations. And the beautiful thing about that command is that it is a command that comes with a promise. You'll see it as we read the text. He commands us to go, and then he gives us the promise of his presence. The promise that he will be with us, and his presence comes, and what? It abides with us. The Bible says it abides with us until the end of the age. And so that's where we're going to focus today. We're going to focus on the command, his command, and his presence. And I'm going to invite you to stand with me. You've been up and down a lot today. We've taken you on a lot of journeys today. Thank you for being patient. But go to the book of Matthew chapter 28. We typically start reading in verse 18. I want to start reading in verse 16. Matthew chapter 28, verse 16. These are the final instructions that Jesus gave his disciples. It's important for us to know the setting. The setting is after the resurrection. So the resurrection has taken place. Jesus is with the 11 disciples, and he gives them, and when he gives them, he gives us something too. He gives us the greatest command for the church. He gives us the Great Commission. So let's pick up in verse 16. Then the 11 disciples left for Galilee, going to the mountain where Jesus had told them to go. And when they saw him, they worshiped him, but some of them doubted. Jesus came and told his disciples, "I've been given all authority in heaven and on earth. Therefore, go and make disciples of all the nations, baptizing them in the name of the Father and the Son and the Holy Spirit. Teach these new disciples to obey all the commands I've given you." And I love this. "And be sure of this, I'm with you always, even to the end of this age." Lord, we thank you that you've called us, and then you've given us your presence, Lord. And I pray that stirs our hearts today as your church. Hide me behind your cross. I want to be in step with you. And I pray, God, that you make your commission, the Great Commission, our commission today. Not only as a church, we've established that. Make it our commission individually in our hearts today. We love you. We praise you. Hide me behind your cross. We pray in Jesus' name. And everyone said, amen. Maybe seated. Thank you. Matthew's gospel is a little different. Matthew's gospel doesn't end at an empty tomb. His gospel ends on where? A mountain. We just read about it, right? Verse 16. The 11 disciples left for Galilee, going to the mountain where Jesus had told them to go. Now, this scene is really significant. It actually fulfills his prediction that Jesus would go ahead of them to Galilee after, and we are after now in Matthew 28, after the resurrection. So you only have to go back two chapters. If you have your Bibles, go back to Matthew 26, verse 32, and you'll see it. "But after I've been raised from the dead," that's happened now when we arrive in Matthew 28, "but after I've been raised from the dead, I will go ahead of you to Galilee and meet you there." So it's happened. This is precisely the way that Jesus said it would happen. So the 11 men, his disciples, in Matthew 28, they made their way to Galilee, to the place where Jesus told them to go. Now these are the men who walked with him. You know this. These are the men who watched the miracles. They watched him open the eyes of the blind and heal the lame and open deaf ears. They watched him die. And now he's alive. He's alive and he's standing before them in verse 17. And when they saw him, they worshiped him, of course, right? Hopefully that would be our response, but some of them doubted. Now we love the worship part because we say that's what we would do, right? I would fall on my face before the Lord. We love that part. When they saw him, they worshiped. But let's not miss the five words of verse 17. But some of them doubted. So some worshiped and some were confused. Some worshiped and some were puzzled. The Bible said they doubted. Now, again, some of them fell on their face. Some of them were wrestling with what their eyes were seeing. And this word, the original word, literally means to waver or to hesitate. Maybe the word pause would be the appropriate word. It's not the stronger word for unbelief. That's not what's happening here. This is not... rejection. This is hesitation. This is astonishment. Listen, the idea of a resurrection is pretty overwhelming. Amen? Come on, for us it's pretty overwhelming. So this is simply a pause. This is not a rejection of the resurrection. Maybe here's the way to think about it. Faith and hesitation or faith and doubt can coexist. And don't be so spiritual because you're in church today that you say, that would never be me, Pastor Shane, right? Of course not, right? We've all been there. Faith and pause, faith and hesitation, faith and doubt, they can coexist. We've all been there. One day we're worshiping God, the next day we're saying, God, why have you forsaken me, right? And we've all been there. We've all been in a moment like that where we feel like one day, man, everything's going good. Somebody flipped the switch of life and our circumstances are overwhelming. And the next day, we don't know up from down. We've all been there. Remember, these are human disciples. And they've encountered something really extraordinary. Jesus is alive. I mean, he's alive and he's standing before them. And so their response is just simply a mixture of genuine worship and real hesitation. And I think it's powerful. I think this is an often missed interaction around the resurrection. And here's what I really love. I love what Jesus did. He didn't wait for their pause to end. He didn't wait for their doubt to disappear. He spoke to them. And not only did he speak to them, but he gave them instructions. He gave some worshipers and some doubters some instruction. Come on, he didn't do what we would want in the American church. I need five reasons not to doubt. Jesus, please help me now. Right? I need five explanations on why I should not be doubt-filled or uncertain in this moment. No! Man, I love this. Jesus spoke to both the worshiper and the doubter. Isn't that exactly what he does in our life today? Again, some days we're doing good. I mean, we're running on all eight cylinders in the faith department, right? And then the next day, man, our tank feels empty. Here's the good news. Jesus doesn't kick us to the curb when we have moments of uncertainty. When we have moments of doubt. When we have moments of pause. He speaks to the worshiper when your faith is strong. And he speaks to the doubter when your faith is weak. This is a powerful picture. And if this does not reveal the character and the nature and the heart of Jesus, I don't know what does. He comes to the worshiper and he comes to the one who's struggling. He spoke to the ones that were worshiping and he spoke to the ones that had paused. He gave instructions to the ones that worshiped and even to the ones that doubted. And so he's speaking to some worshipers and some doubters, and he gives the last recorded charge in Matthew's gospel in verse 19. So you doubters and you worshipers, this is what he says. Go make disciples of all the nations, baptizing them in the name of the Father and the Son and the Holy Spirit, and teach these new disciples to obey some of the commands I've given you. Right. Now that's what we want to hear, right? We want to hear, oh, I can do the easy stuff, but man, let's leave the hard stuff for somebody else, right? He says, teach them to obey everything. Everything I've instructed you, everything I've commanded you, everything that you've watched in his life and ministry, teach these new disciples to be obedient, to follow the commands I've given you. And he gives them in that moment, he gives them the Great Commission. And it transforms the face of the local church. And then he ends it with a promise. Go on in verse 20, the last part of verse 20. And be sure of this, what he's saying, don't miss this. It's got emphasis, doesn't it? Don't be sure of this. It's like when you tell your spouse or your kids, I love you. And you'll pause and say, no, I want you to know how much I love you. Right? Often Heidi will tell me she loves me, and then she'll say, hey, I love you with all my heart. Man, that does the soul good, doesn't it? Right? It has emphasis to it. It means something. Jesus is saying, hold on, don't miss this. Be sure of this. I'm with you always, even to the end of the age. He ends with an incredible promise. I love the bookends of Matthew's gospel. If you go to Matthew chapter 1, Matthew's gospel begins with his name. And they will call him Emmanuel. What does it mean? It means God with us. You go to the end of Matthew's gospel, and it ends with the promise, I'm with you always, even to the end of the age. You put the bookends of the gospel together. I mean, put them together. Emmanuel, God with us, is with us even to the end of the age. And this Great Commission gives us some truths that we can't miss. And I want to give them to you quickly this morning. I know we've had a lot of things going on, but I encourage you to jot these down. Truth number one, all authority belongs to Jesus. And by all, I mean all. Look in verse 18 again. I have been given all authority in heaven and on earth. Before Jesus gives us, before he gives the church, before he gives us the Great Commission, he establishes for us his authority. He establishes authority, and upon that authority, the Great Commission was given. What does that mean, Pastor? It means he grounds the Great Commission in his authority. He connects the Great Commission to the authority that's been given to him. Listen, we already know that Jesus has authority. We've seen it in his ministry. He can, forgive sin? Pretty awesome. He calms storms. He's already told the wind and the waves obey him. Come on, at this point, we're after the resurrection. At this point, he's raised the dead. He's been resurrected. He's driven out demons. We've seen it. And now he reaffirms that all authority in heaven and on earth has been given to him. So again, all authority. And again, I mean all authority. It's complete. It's comprehensive. It's thorough. There's no exception. He's been given all authority in heaven on earth. What does that mean? It means heaven is his. Earth is his. The moon and the stars are his. Every hard India is his. The oceans are his. I could go on and on. All of creation belongs to him. And so he makes it clear. He establishes his authority. All authority is given to me under heaven and on earth. And the first word we see after that in verse 19 is the word what? Therefore. So I establish my authority. All authority has been given to me under heaven and up on earth. All authority has been given to me. Now, as a result of that, because of this authority, because of what I've just said, now go and make disciples, go build the church. Therefore, hence, as a result of, because of what you just heard, all authority has been given to me. Now go make disciples. Go build the church. Go establish and build the kingdom of God on earth and baptize them in the name of the Father and the Son and the Holy Spirit and teach these new disciples to obey everything I've told you. Listen, this command is not random. This is not independent. And the command rests directly on the authority that Jesus just established. Its foundation, its bedrock, is on the authority that has been given to him, all authority under heaven upon earth. And we didn't come up with the idea, did we? Imagine that. We didn't come up with this idea just so we could have a cool missions parade. Right, or a flat. We didn't come up with this idea just so we could do like 2 weeks of commissions and we can take trips and we can go all around the world. No, we didn't come up with the idea. We didn't invent the mission and just hope Jesus comes along and helps us with it. It's his idea. It's his command. It's his idea. It's his command, and it gets better. And it's his authority that gives us the ability to carry it out. So Jesus established his authority, and then he gave the great command. The command that we are called to live our lives fulfilling. So his authority is the foundation of the Great Commission. His authority is the foundation of the command. It's not in our own ability, as good as we may think we are. We pulled off a flag parade. We pulled off a couple of good Sundays, right? That's not what fulfills the Great Commission. It's not our ability. Listen, it's not on our resources. It's not even in our sincerity. The foundation of the Great Commission, its footing and its underpinning, is based solely in the authority of Jesus. It's his mission. It's not our idea. It's our command. But it wasn't his idea. Or wasn't our idea. It's his idea. So we go to difficult places. And I tell you, I've been telling you for years, we've gone to the easy places. We don't go there anymore. God's calling us to the hard places. And let me just tell you, the world, and I have a front row seat to this, the world is closing to the gospel. I'm watching places where we used to fill soccer stadiums in Latin America, and you could preach on every street corner anywhere. And unless you have your head in the sand, you're watching it happen even in the United States. But I'm watching places where the gospel had free access, the doors are closing. We've watched in 12 months just what's happening in India. And it's happening in so many other places. So we go to the difficult places. We go to the hard places. We go to the dark places with the assurance and with the confidence, don't miss this, that those places and those people already belong to him. Why? Because his authority, all authority has been given under heaven and under earth. All authority belongs to Jesus. So yes, India is hard. And yes, Northern Asia is hard. And yes, these places are hard and they're closing to the gospel. But we believe somehow it may not look the same way it's looked for the last 50 years in missions, but somehow the message of Jesus will prevail. The church will be built. The kingdom of God will be established. And I think, and I feel more than ever, that there's an urgency for us, church. The unfinished task is what we have to set our gaze upon. We celebrate what we've done. We celebrate the good things that the Lord's done. There's a reason to celebrate, but we celebrate quickly and then we put our hand to the plow because there's great work to do. Great work ahead of us. So all authority belongs to Jesus. Second truth that I want to give you today. Man, somebody stop that clock back there, okay? Our assignment, you know this, it's clear. Our assignment is to make disciples. Verse 19, go, therefore, because of my authority, go and make disciples of all the nations. The command is to go and build. And listen, you know this, a disciple is more than someone that just makes a decision. The decision's important, right? Being a disciple is more than just praying a prayer. And I place high value in the prayer. We'll do a sinner's prayer, salvation prayer, whatever you want to call it. We do it often in here. We're coming up on Christmas Wonderland, where I'm going to give thousands, tens of thousands of people an opportunity to pray that prayer. But a disciple, being a disciple of Jesus, is more than the moment of a decision or the moment of a prayer. It's being a student of the Word. It's being a follower of Jesus, a public declaration, a follower of Jesus who lives under the authority of Jesus. It's someone who publicly identifies with Christ. Now, this doesn't mean evangelism isn't important. It's crucial. It's evangelism and telling is crucial. You know the scripture, how can they believe unless they've heard? And how can they hear unless someone tells them? And how can they tell them unless someone what? Sends them. You know the importance of evangelism, the importance of telling. But the Great Commission is larger than that. The heart of the Great Commission is that individuals become fully devoted, obedient followers of Christ. So the prayer is important. Evangelism is important. But discipleship is when you go deep, right? It's when that character stuff in your life starts to change. And nobody has to tell you to stop doing all this stuff. Because we think that's our job as the church. Somebody gets saved, well, you better tell them they better stop smoking weed and they better stop drinking and they can't go to the bar anymore and they can't do this. Man, I'd love to just watch the Holy Spirit transform somebody's life. Instead of me having to tell them what to stop doing, let's let them lay it down, because Jesus has transformed their life and they're growing into an obedient follower of Jesus Christ. And I promise you, the Holy Spirit will do all that work and He'll do a much better job than we will. Right? It's becoming a fully devoted, obedient follower of Jesus. And listen, going and making disciples, it looks different for all of us. It looks different for Pat and Brenda than maybe it does for Rajneesh and Arena, that maybe it does for us. For some, it looks like you're getting on an airplane and you're going across the ocean on a missions trip. For some, like the Mahars, you take your whole family. For some, it means, hey, I'm going to learn a language. I want to speak to some coworkers. For some, it means walking across the street. For some, it's going to the cubicle next to you. For some, it's just walking across the room and saying, the Great Commission is my commission. I want to tell somebody about Jesus today. See, the point is about going and making, going and building. It's about making disciples. All authority belongs to Jesus. Our assignment is to make disciples. Josh and the team, if you want to come back. The third truth, we can't shake this when we read the Great Commission. His promise is to be with us always. Go back to verse 20 and be sure of this. Don't miss this. This is important. I'm with you always, even to the end of the age. If the passage ended with just the command to go, it would be overwhelming. I could argue that it's overwhelming with the presence of the Lord, right? But without it, couldn't do it. If the passage ended, teach these new disciples to obey all the commands I've given you. Okay, we would know the command. We would know the trajectory of our task. We would know what to do, but it would be overwhelming. But it doesn't end there. The final word, and I love that Jesus always gets the final word. The final word is His presence. Be sure of this. Don't miss this. This is important. Be sure of this. I'm with you always, even to the end of the age. The one who has all authority, the one who gives us the great command, also gives us Himself. Jesus binds Himself to the Great Commission. He binds Himself to the Great Commission by promising to be with us. You don't have to do it on your own. He sends it gets even better. He sent the Holy Spirit to go ahead of us. That works in the hearts and lives of people. I told the first service, I said, here's what I'm going to ask you to do. The unfinished task is overwhelming. 42% of the world doesn't know Jesus. I'm not okay with that. We can't be okay with that. And you know where it starts? It starts with you inviting someone to come to church. I just heard a statistic between services. 20% of people that come to church literally just drove by a church. The Lord was working in their heart. They were looking for a church. They drove by usually the one closest to them, and they said, I'm just going to go in there. 20%. 20% have walked away from church. This is a Barna research group. 20% have walked away from church and said, hey, I feel the Lord pulling me back. And that's many. I hear that story a lot. You ready for this? 60% of people that are in church came because someone said, hey, you want to go to church with me? Why are we so afraid of that? Why are we so terrified of that? I hope this isn't true. I hope it's because we don't want to keep our faith compartmentalized from our friends, right? And we don't want them to see how we act in church. Because in church, we may get our worship on a little bit, and we don't want the people in the office to know we do that, right? Or we're just trying to keep, man, that part of my life's private. And don't make Jesus private in your life. Make him public. And so what we've done is the simple task and job that we have of, I mean, look around you. There's some room next to everybody. Wouldn't that be great if your friend was there with you, your neighbor? So what we've done is that we've left that task to someone else. Well, someone else will invite them. Will they? Or we've left it up to the church to come up with all these creative ideas. And that's why you drive around. I'm not knocking any church. But that's why you drive around and churches are cooking chicken barbecues in their parking lot, right? I mean, it tastes good. Those are all good things. But listen, and they may raise some money. I'm not knocking that. But they produce very little results from an evangelistic perspective. I didn't even mean to talk about this today. Invite your friends. Invite somebody to come to church. And not so they can hear Shane Wilson preach or see this cool building we have at CLA. I want to get them in the presence of Jesus where God can transform their life. Because that's what we're talking about here. That's what we're called to do. I'm preaching better than you're clapping today. Come on. Right? It's all about, that's what it's all about. You get them into the presence of God and let the Holy Spirit do all the heavy, hard work. And so Jesus connects himself. It's like Velcro. I've never described Jesus as Velcro before, but it's like Velcro, right? He binds himself, he connects himself to the Great Commission by promising to be with us always. So here it is. Go back to the bookends of Matthew. Emmanuel, God with us, Matthew chapter 1, promises to be with us, Matthew chapter 28, so we can fulfill the Great Commission, the Great Command. He's with you. This task was his long before it was ours. That's why he went to the cross. And the Great Commission is not a church slogan. It's way more than that. If you're new to CLA, you have to know. Choose now. Decide whether you want to be in our tribe or not, right? CLA exists to take the name of Jesus across the street and around the world. I mean, that's what we're here for. We come together on Sundays to worship and to be equipped. That's what the church does. It equips you and empowers you. So we come together on Sundays to get equipped and we worship to God so that we can leave and go and make disciples. It's what we're called to do. I believe with all my heart, churches that believe verse 18, I've been given all authority in heaven and on earth. Churches that believe that will resource verse 19. Go and make disciples of all nations. And so we are a church. I declare and decree that today in the name of Jesus, that we are a church that believes verse 18 and because

0: We partnered together for such a time as this to do that. And here's the great thing. I close with this. If you want to stand with me, I'm going to invite our prayer team to come. Out of time today. Thanks for your patience again. Here's the beautiful thing. Look at the flags around the world. Flags of the nations. The Great Commission, it's not political. It's spiritual. It's not political. It's 100% spiritual. It's not about politics. It's not about what somebody may think about one people group or what you hear on the news about one people group. This is about getting people to heaven, about people discovering this incredible life that they can have with Jesus. So I want to pray. I want to pray that, I've said it a few times today, that the Great Commission, we know it's our church's call. It's the clarion call of our church. So we know that. My prayer today is that it would be our individual call. That the Great Commission would be your commission and my commission and our commission. That we would go across the street, around the world, at the gas pump, in line at the grocery store, wherever it may be. And we take the name of Jesus everywhere we go. Let's pray that prayer. Lord, we love you today. Thank you for, Lord, just reminding us today. You recalibrated our hearts. You reset our compass today, God. To focus on the nations, to focus on those that don't know you. And Lord, I pray that it would be more than just a two Sunday commission week, but God, two Sundays, God, but it would be every day of our life that the Great Commission is my commission. I own it. I own and feel and sense the responsibility of it. And God, I pray that's what you would impart in our hearts today, that we would leave here today. Not saying it's the church's job, it's pastor's job, it's somebody else's job. It's my job. It's my commission. It's my command. And God promised me that I don't do it alone, that he'll go with me. I've been given the authority of God to carry this great task out. So God, intersect our lives today. Give us an opportunity. Put us in front of some people, God, where we can make your command, your commission, our command and our commission. We love you today. I pray blessing, the hand of God upon our lives, God. And as we move forward as a church, God, may the unfinished task be what drives and compels us. Because if we don't pray, who will? If we don't give, who will? If we don't go, who will? If we don't send, who will? God, give us a greater desire in these last days to make the Great Commission our commission. I pray this in the powerful, mighty name of Jesus. And the church said, amen. God bless you. I love you. Have a wonderful day in the Lord. We'd love to pray with you. Our team's here.
1: 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We pray that this message from God's Word will inspire you to know him more. 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We have partners that are standing by to pray for you today. Thanks for joining us.

In heavenly love abiding, no change my heart shall fear. And safe is such confiding, for nothing changes here. The storm may roar without me, my heart may low be laid, but God is round about me, and can I be dismayed? Wherever He may guide me, no want shall turn me back. My shepherd is beside me, and nothing can I lack. His wisdom ever waketh, His sight is never dim. He knows the way He taketh, and I will walk with Him. Green pastures are before me, which yet I have not seen. Bright skies will soon be over me, where darkest clouds have been. My hope I cannot measure, my path to life is free.

Search me, O God, and know my heart today. Try me, O Savior. Know my thoughts, I pray. 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I praise Thee, Lord, for cleansing me from sin. Fulfill Thy word and make me pure within. 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Lord, in me abide.

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0: yours absolutely free just by contacting Turning Point today. And now, here is Dr. Jeremiah with his message, Temptation.
1: As John Perley Huffman backed his 2006 Toyota Tundra out of a parking space at the Amtrak station in Santa Barbara, he accidentally hit a white 2010 Honda Civic. He said, "I couldn't have been going more than a single mile per hour. I hit the Honda near the leading edge of the right door and maybe a bit into the fender. It left more than a scuff, but slightly. So I faced a dilemma. Should I leave a note for the Honda's owner confessing the accident, giving my name and phone number, or should I just drive away?" The temptation to skedaddle was overwhelming. My insurance was already expensive, and besides, this was a 15-year-old worn-out Honda. The owner wouldn't even notice the new dent in his car. In the battle for our souls, these are the kinds of temptations that come to us suddenly without warning. And in this case, I need to tell you that John yielded to his conscience and wrote a note. Later, the Honda's owner called him and they had a civil chat, and the person never filed an insurance claim, so John was true to his conscience, but he never took a hit to his insurance policy. He wrote about this in a book that he wrote called Road and Track, and he called the article, "Tempted by Evil, One Stupid Accident and Moral Disengagement." And I thought, we live in a time of moral disengagement. And that's a sinister battlefield for your soul and for mine. At its core, the war we face concerns our desires, our decisions, and our direction. It's a matter of what we love, what we choose, and what we are becoming. Unfortunately, as someone has said, most people want to be delivered from temptation, but they would also like to keep it in touch. A Christian has the world, the flesh, and the devil that we have to deal with every day, but it's the devil who tempts us. And I want to talk to you today about temptation. And before I go any further, let me say that temptation is not a sin. The Lord Jesus was tempted intensely in the wilderness. Temptation is not a sin. Yielding to temptation is a sin. But temptation itself does not qualify for sin. The devil is actually called the tempter in two different places in the Bible. And as he roars about like a lion seeking to devour us, I'm sure he's passed your way more than once as he has mine, and probably not so long ago, perhaps even this very day. Satan has brainwashed large segments of people to live however they like without shame or guilt. For them, wrong is right, and right is wrong. And as Christians, that can never be true for us, because our goal is to please God. Temptation is Satan's magnet pulling us off course. It's not anything new. The battle of temptation goes all the way back to the Garden of Eden, where Satan tempted Eve, and continues when David numbers his people because Satan tempted him to do it. Ananias sinned because Satan filled his heart. Paul was afraid the devil would tempt some in the city of Corinth because of their lack of self-control. And Satan even sought to tempt the Lord Jesus, I've mentioned already, without any success in doing so. So from Eden to Corinth to our own neighborhoods and our own time, Satan's strategies really haven't changed much. Satan continues to tempt in the very same way. In New Testament days, the city of Corinth was one of the most decadent spots in the Roman Empire. When the Apostle Paul preached the gospel there, many people trusted Christ as their Savior, and some were saved out of very deep corruption. Their lifestyle before they became Christians was pretty wicked. Imagine that the Apostle Paul received a letter one day from a young, newly converted man. This man was surprised that he still felt evil desires. His yearning for sin wasn't expunged by his conversion. He wanted to serve Christ with all of his heart, but he was plagued by temptation, and he wrote a letter to Paul asking, "What do I do?" Now, I can't prove that such a letter was ever written, but the concern was certainly prevalent in the hearts of many Corinthian believers. The answer Paul would give is summarized in just one verse, from his first letter to the Corinthians. This is not a verse unknown to many of you, but perhaps we can draw some meaning from it today in these moments we have together. 1 Corinthians 10:13 says this, "No temptation has overtaken you except such as is common to man. But God is faithful, who will not allow you to be tempted beyond what you are able, but with the temptation will make the way of escape that you may be able to bear it." This single verse tells us three major things about temptation. Number one, you will face it. That's what the scripture says. It says there is no temptation that is not common to man. In other words, if you're being tempted and you think you're being picked on, you're not. You're just being human. It is human to be tempted. Everybody gets tempted. The New Living Translation says it this way, "The temptation in your life are no different from what others experience." Now, Paul is not saying because of this that we should just take it for granted. We're all tempted, so don't worry about it. He's not saying that at all. What he is saying is that it is universal, and we should remember that everybody goes through it. John White wrote these words. He said, "The kinds of temptations may change. Candies for kids, sensuality for the young, riches for the middle-aged, and power for the aging. The evil one can ring changes with greater skill than any advertising agency. You will be tempted continuously. Therefore, temptation itself need not dismay you. It was your Savior's lot. He was tempted, and you will be too." These words are words of reassurance. Whatever you're going through, whatever temptation you're facing these days, you're not the only person to walk that road. You're in good company. Temptation will be around till we get to heaven. You'll never get to the place in your Christian life where you say, "Oh, finally, I won't be tempted anymore." Each brush with it is a skirmish in the overall war Satan is waging against you. In each incident, your soul will be strengthened by resistance or weakened by failure. The Living Bible translates 1 Corinthians 10:13 like this, "But remember this, the wrong desires that come into your heart aren't anything new and different. Many others have faced exactly the same problems before you." So put it down in your notes. When it comes to temptation, you will face it. Don't think you're not going to face it, that you're going to get past it, that somehow you're going to escape it. Nobody escapes temptation. Can I get a witness? Everybody gets tempted. Here's the second thing. God will limit it. Your temptation will be limited by God. Paul says, "But God is faithful, who will not allow you to be tempted beyond what you are able." The way I see it, the more mature we become in Christ, the greater the temptations are. The founder of the seminary that I attended was Lewis Sperry Schaeffer. He was a godly man who understood this principle. In one of his books he wrote, "It has been well said that spiritual believers are honored with warfare in the frontline trenches. There the fiercest pressure of the enemy is felt." You may think, if I get closer to God, I won't be tempted. No. As you get closer to God and begin to be more valuable to the cause of Christ, temptation will increase. So you better learn how to deal with it. You better learn the reality of it. Remember this, God never tempts us to evil. Satan tempts us to evil. But when God allows temptation to come our way, in this passage of Scripture, he makes a promise that's quite surprising. He says he will limit its intensity to what we can bear. And he is present to help us. The Apostle Paul tells us that he will deliver us from temptation. God delivers us, he has delivered us, and he will deliver us, according to 2 Corinthians 1:10. You might think that we would be better off without temptation. I think that on occasion. But when temptation comes, it serves a purpose. We need these tests because they help us demonstrate our love for Christ. One pastor that I read a lot said, "If you don't have any tests, you can't have any testimonies." In school, you take a test occasionally to prove what you've learned. Without tests, there would be no real measure of growth and little motivation to study or grow wiser in the subject. And the Christian life is the same way. Without the occasional test, How would we measure our growth in Christ? When we are tempted to do wrong and still choose to obey Christ, it shows us that our faith in Him is growing. If you hear someone say, "I was overcome by temptation and it was more than I could withstand," don't believe him. That's not what the Scripture says. The Scripture says there is no temptation that has taken you, but such as is common to man, and God is faithful, and He will not allow the temptation to be more than you can handle. And remember this, God is not merely regulating the circumstances, He's protecting the integrity of your soul. God cares about your soul, and He wants your soul to be pure so you can relate to Him. If you yield to temptation, you shrink the soul, you complicate the soul so that your relationship with God gets tarnished. And some of you know what that's like. David prayed on one occasion, "God, restore to me the joy of my salvation." He didn't say, "Restore my salvation." He said, "Restore to me the joy of salvation." Temptation can steal the joy of your salvation. And some of you are shaking your heads because you know what I'm talking about. So when it comes to temptation, you will face it, but God will limit it. And the third thing is, you can beat it. You can be victorious over temptation. Let me extrapolate that a little bit. Paul would go on to tell his young friend that God would give him a way to escape the temptation. And it says here, "God is faithful, who will not allow you to be tempted beyond what you are able, but with the temptation will make the way of escape that you may be able to bear it." Whenever we are tempted, God has the end of that temptation in sight. The moment the test begins, the way out is already available. He doesn't wait to see how we're doing. He gives us a means of escape from that temptation at the very outset. It's interesting that the Greek word for escape had the connotation of a narrow passage out of a treacherous canyon. In other words, you might climb down into this canyon and find yourself trapped and you don't know how to get out. All of a sudden, you find a narrow way out. Paul says that if you see that pathway, don't walk past it. Don't ignore it, but take the way out. The escape God provides is more than a way out of a situation. It's a pathway to preserving the health and strength of your soul. God will always make a way. But let me say something about this. While this is very encouraging, it must not be taken for granted. Listen to me, and you know this to be true. In most situations, the way of escape will be just a fleeting thought. That thought will say something like, "This is wrong, and you know it, and you shouldn't be doing this." The way of escape may only last for a moment, and if it isn't taken, it will be too late. Take the way of escape that God provides. And as you think back over the times you've been tempted, you know there's a moment, someplace in that temptation, where you know you can make the right decision or the wrong one. If you yield to the temptation, you've made the wrong decision and you've walked past the way of escape. Now, every temptation is different and all temptations fall into certain categories. So what I would like to do at the end of my sermon is give you some practical things that I've learned over the years through the study of the Bible and through personal experience that will help you deal with temptation in your life. Because once again, we're all in the same boat. We all have temptation. Number one, recognize the possibility of it. There's a verse in 1 Corinthians 10 right before the verse that we are studying. 1 Corinthians 10:12 says this, "Therefore let him who thinks he stands take heed lest he fall." What that is saying is this, don't get arrogant and proud. Don't get cocky about your Christian life and say, "Well, I'm never going to get tempted." You know, temptation comes in certain ways and you can almost predict them. I like to say it this way. I love the ocean. And the ocean is a good picture of this. The height of the wave determines the valley that follows it. There's a big wave and then there's the trough behind it. Temptation works that way. It often comes to us on the aftermath of some great accomplishment. For instance, Elijah faced his worst defeat right after his greatest victory. Peter made one of his worst mistakes immediately after he confessed Christ. David was at the height of his career when he fell into moral sin. I one time visited Mont Blanc, and at the end of my tour there, I was introduced to the cemetery that's below the mountain. And I was told that in this cemetery, more than 50% of the people who are buried there lost their lives on the way down the mountain, not on their way up. Because when they would get to the top, they would get cocky about the fact they'd made it and careless on the way down and lose their footing and die. Men and women, that is the thing we deal with in life. We get to the place where we think we've had this great experience. When you have that great mountaintop experience, that's when you need to be careful. Because what follows the mountain is the valley, and you don't want to go there. So what you need to do, first of all, is understand a little bit about how temptation works and recognize the possibility of it in your life. Here's something most people would never think about. Request help before temptation happens. In the Bible, there are two verses that tell us that before you get tempted, you should pray about it. In the Lord's Prayer, here's what it says: "Do not lead us into temptation, but deliver us from the evil one." Did you ever pray that in the morning? "Lord, don't let me go into temptation today. Give me victory over temptation." And then in Matthew 26:41, it says, "Watch and pray, lest you enter into temptation. The spirit is willing, but the flesh is weak." You have to be alert to the fact that temptation is real, that you are a definite candidate for it. And if you've had an experience of great victory, you could be in jeopardy. So be careful. Watch and pray, and the idea is to be alert. R.A. Torrey said that the reason why many people fail in battle is because they wait till the hour of battle. They don't do anything to prepare themselves. The reason why others succeed is because they have gained their victory on their knees before the battle came. So anticipate your battles, fight them on your knees before temptation comes, and you will have victory. I used to be a youth pastor centuries ago. And I remember saying to them on occasion, make up your mind ahead of time what you're going to do about the temptations that come your way. Determine your convictions before the conflict happens. Here's the third thing: resist the devil and he will flee from you. The Bible says that when Jesus was tempted in the wilderness, he took the sword of the Spirit, which is the word of God. He was tempted three times, and three times he said, "It is written." And then he quoted from the book of Deuteronomy. Can you believe it? And Satan was defeated by three quotations from the Old Testament book of Deuteronomy, because the Lord Jesus Christ knew what to do. And at the end of that temptation, we are told, and the devil departed from him. Resist the devil and he will flee from you. Don't just give in. Fight back out loud. Learn verses that help you with the areas of temptation that are in your life, and quote them to the enemy. Use the sword of the Spirit, which is the word of God. Number four, retreat from certain kinds of temptation. Believers recognize that there's a lot of difference in the perils we face. The Bible tells us to flee certain things, and two of those things we're to flee is, it says here, flee sexual immorality and flee youthful lust, 2 Timothy 2:22. Fleeing temptation may involve changing the channels you watch, changing the places you go, changing the friends you spend time with, or changing the websites you visit. In the Old Testament story of Joseph, we are told that when the temptation was severe and Potiphar's wife was trying to get him to submit to her seduction, he ran out of the house. And I used to say, because he was better off without his coat than without his character. She kept his coat and used it to get him thrown in jail, but he kept his character. How did he do it? He ran away from it. I think that's a very instructive thing, because there are some temptations you cannot stand up against, some temptations you need to get away from. I remember someone saying that the best equipment you can have for dealing with temptation is the best pair of Adidas money can buy. Mark Twain said, "There are several good protections against temptation, but the surest is cowardice." Don't think you're going to be able to stand up against some temptations. Get away from it. Don't put yourself in the position where you're constantly being assaulted by the enemy. So let me go back over these. Recognize the possibility of temptation. Request help in advance of it. Resist the devil and he will flee from you. Retreat from certain kinds of temptation and remove any means of sin far from you. The Bible says in Proverbs chapter 4, "Do not enter the path of the wicked and do not walk in the way of evil. Avoid it, do not travel on it, turn away from it and pass on." And Paul wrote, "Put on the Lord Jesus Christ and make no provision for the flesh." There's no better story that I can tell you to help you understand this than the story about the donuts. There was this man who was incredibly overweight because he was addicted to donuts. He just could not resist them. He could eat a whole box. But somebody got a hold of him and helped him get on a diet, and he quit eating donuts and he slimmed up and he was doing great. And then one day they came to work, and there he was sitting in the lunchroom with a box of donuts, just knocking them out one right after the other. And they said to him, "What happened?" He said, "I woke up this morning and I had a great craving for a donut. I talked to the Lord about it, and he told me that if there was a parking space left in front of the donut shop, it would be all right for me to have a donut." And he said, sure enough, on the 8th time around the block, there it was. So that's what it means to make provision for the flesh. That means you do things that put you in a position to fail. Don't do that. That's what the Scripture teaches. And then replace bad influences with good ones. Proverbs 13:20 says, "He who walks with wise men will be wise, but the companion of fools will be destroyed." Some of the people in our lives can drag us down to the sin we are trying to avoid. Let me ask you this question. Are the people you hang out with, are they bringing you closer to God, or are they trying to pull you away from God? All the time I've been a pastor, people have been arguing with me about this in some way. They say, if you get rid of all your unsaved friends when you become a Christian, you will never have a chance to win them to Christ. I'm not saying you should get rid of all your unsaved friends. What I am saying is this. If you're in a relationship with friends or companions and they're taking you away from Christ more than you are bringing them toward Christ, you better get another relationship. You can't stand that constant pressure. And our friends are important, but the Scripture tells us to seek out friends who are wise so we can become wise, and not wicked friends who will cause destruction in our lives. The answer is to replace poor models with strong ones. Find people who will point you to Christ, make you stronger in your spiritual walk, hold you accountable, look for wise believers to pull you up alongside them, and you will be benefited by that when it comes to temptation. And then finally, my last point in this long list is resolve to live on the high road. I used to face this as a youth pastor because kids would come and say, "Do you think it's all right if I do this?" And they would list something that they already knew the answer to. They were hoping I would give them some reason to be able to go ahead and do what they knew they shouldn't do. And it was an illustration that there are some people who want to live the Christian life. They want to stay as close to the old life as they can, knowing they're going to heaven. They got one foot inside the kingdom, and they still are trying to live according to the old way. The other way is this. We should try to live as close to God as we can and stay as far away from the old life as we can. This is the low life. This is the high life. You have a choice to make as a believer. Am I going to live the compromised life, which is I'm going to stay as close to the old life as I can, do the things I used to do when I feel like it, or am I going to walk with God and be victorious in my life, victorious over the things that have dragged me down? Every Christian has a choice to make. The high road is the uncompromising walk with God that doesn't count any cost too high to be in the position of God's blessing. Benjamin Watson was a NFL tight end, an outspoken Christian who played 16 seasons with the Patriots, the Browns, and the Saints. His father, who became a Christian through Billy Graham's television ministry, led Benjamin to Christ. As a teenager, Benjamin developed an interest in hip-hop after a friend loaned him a cassette tape, and When his father heard the album's explicit lyrics, he confronted Benjamin and told him never to bring such filth into their home again. Benjamin grabbed the tape, sprinted two blocks to his friend's house, and threw the tape on the porch in disgust. He said, "I wasn't doing this because I made him angry. I was doing it because I had disappointed him, and I felt so bad about that." He said, "I remember other times when I sinned, and each time my dad would lift me up. He would guide me back to the right path. He would point me toward better choices. And in the same way, God sees my failures, and he still forgives me." When you are victimized by temptation, that doesn't mean your relationship with God is over. That just means you got some homework to do. You get things right with God, and he will forgive you. He always forgives. If we confess our sin, he is faithful and just to forgive us our sin and to cleanse us from all unrighteousness. Ladies and gentlemen, that verse was written to Christians, not to unsaved people. Remember Paul's promise, "No temptation has taken you, but such as is common to man. But God is faithful, who will not suffer you to be tempted above that you are able, but with the temptation will provide a means of escape that you might be able to bear it." Shortly after World War I ended, Donald Gray Barnhouse walked through the battlefields of Belgium near the city of Mons. The war was over, but its scars remained, and along the roads lay abandoned German tanks, broken artillery, shattered equipment left behind in retreat. The day itself felt peaceful. It was springtime, and the sun was warm, and the sky was perfectly still, and great trees stretched overhead like the arches of a cathedral. As Barnhouse walked quietly through silence, something strange caught his attention. Leaves were falling. One brushed against his coat. He picked it up and rubbed it between his fingers, and it crumbled into dust. He looked up and saw more leaves drifting down. But it wasn't autumn. It was spring. There was no wind and no storm. These were dead leaves that had clung stubbornly to the branches all winter long. Then he understood. Deep beneath the earth, new life was rising. Fresh sap was moving upward through the trees, pushing out new buds, and that new life forced the dead leaves to fall away. We often try to strip away the dead leaves through sheer willpower. We say, "I'm never going to do that again. I'm not going to yield to that temptation again." And before we know it, there we are, doing it again. The real battle is within. Barnhouse realized the leaves didn't fall because of outward pressure, but because new life was rising within. And the same is true spiritually, men and women. As we renew the inner man through God's word and prayer and fellowship and coming to church and doing the things we know that are going to make us strong, the Holy Spirit produces new life within our souls. And as the life of Christ grows stronger within us, he begins quietly to expel the things that were a part of our life before. The new life from within replaces the old life from without. I share this message with all of us today because Satan is like a roaring lion going about seeking whom he may devour. And maybe this message from God's word will be a warning and a provision for you to stop in your tracks and do a 180 away from the enemy and toward God.
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1: Remember that you are an eternal soul. 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
0: Coming up on Turning Point, there's temptation all around us. What does it look like for us to continue to hunger and thirst for righteousness, to seek first His kingdom and His righteousness, and trust Him for everything else, knowing He's going to add the other things? But yeah, it's the only way.
3: Stay tuned as Dr. Jeremiah sits down with Pastor Jonathan Pecluda for a conversation about the battle for your soul. That's coming up here on Turning Point.
1: I am here with a new friend. Jonathan Pecluda is the pastor of the Harris Creek Baptist Church in Waco, Texas.
4: Yes, sir.
1: He's an author who's written a book called Your Story Has a Villain.
4: That's true.
1: And he's on the chart of a lot of young people in this country, and I'm so glad to have you. You know, I don't know if this is right for me to say, but we kind of represent the whole congregation here. I'm the older, you're the younger, so we can speak with some authority about everybody who's listening and watching, and we have some good things to talk about today.
4: Well, I only wish I had a notepad and a pen to just take notes as fast as I can, because I want to learn all that I can from you. I am so honored to be here, Dr. David Jeremiah. Thank you for your legacy and just all that the Lord is doing through you still.
1: Well, you know, Jonathan, one of the things you hear when you travel in my circles is, where is the next generation of guys who are going to do what we do? And when I meet you, my heart jumps a beat, because I know God is never without a worker. He'll have His preachers, and you sure are one of them, and I'm grateful that we can talk about this. In the back room, we were talking about something else we have in common.
4: I just can't believe it still.
1: Yeah.
4: I'm just blown away.
1: There's this rare disease. I don't know anybody else personally who's had that disease until I met you today.
4: It's one in, you know, somewhere between 500,000 and a million people. So transverse myelitis, and I did not know that was a part of your story, and they told me. And I just can't believe it. And you found out on a September, as did I.
1: Yeah.
4: It was in September this past year.
1: And I've had it since 23.
4: I just can't believe
1: it. You know, I always have told people, when bad things happen to you, don't ask why.
4: Yeah.
1: It's different when it happens to you.
4: Yeah, you start asking why.
1: Yeah, but I realized that God has done so many good things in my life because of that. And He is good. You know, I just got to say that. I can say that not because I've read it in the Scripture, but He's been good to me. In spite of these things that have happened, I think I can really say I'm a better person because of what happened to me.
4: I would echo that. And I have been just taking note of what the Lord is teaching me through this. For sure, empathy, compassion. It's probably, I've been married 22 years. I think the greatest thing that's ever happened in our marriage, because my wife is such a nurturer, and I think she sees me as so independent. And so when I'm in the hospital for 16 days, I mean, I was completely reliant on her. And she was, you know, she was out there just praying for me and caring for me, and was making that trek from Waco to Dallas back and forth. And so I know the Lord is in it, and I trust Him. I trust His timing, and I'm praying for complete healing for both of us now. And we'll see.
1: There's an old adage I read someplace that if you're a pastor, if you're doing okay, people listen to you. But if you're not doing okay, they watch you.
4: Yeah.
1: And I know your congregation has been watching you, and my congregation has been watching me. People want to know if you really believe all the stuff you've been saying all these years. And I can tell you this, what I've learned more than anything else is God is enough. He's enough for everything.
4: I tell you, I was in there for, so I was 4 days in Waco and then transferred to Dallas. In about 4 days in Dallas, And I started really getting discouraged because I just didn't have clear answers at the time, trying to figure out what this was. And I was going to the Lord. I was like, what are you doing? You know, and I know you see me, but what are you doing? And I trust you, and I want to trust you, and help me trust you. Kind of, I believe, help my unbelief, if you will.
1: Yeah, right.
4: And he just said, hey, this is where I have you today. And you're a pastor, you know, and there's you're on a floor surrounded by lots of hurting people. And I'm bringing people to you about every 10 minutes. There was, you know, it's a teaching hospital where
1: yeah,
4: I was at.
1: Right.
4: But every 10 minutes, there was a new face coming in. And I just said, okay, Lord, there's not a single person that's going to come into this room that is not going to hear the gospel. And all of a sudden, I started having fun, you know.
1: Yeah.
4: And we started doing real ministry in that hospital room. So
1: I had just published the Jeremiah Study Bible when I was in the hospital. I gave like 20 of them away to hospital people.
4: Yeah.
1: Just say, would you read this? This will change your life. And, you know, that's a part of our history, a part of our day.
4: Yeah.
1: I try to ask God to help me make this a better day than it was before. You know, I have never had anybody come up to me in all my life saying, David, how's your soul?
4: Mm.
1: You know? And yet, isn't it interesting? Our soul lives forever. Our bodies die in 100 years.
4: Yeah.
1: We put last year $16.8 billion into surgery to make our bodies look better.
4: Yeah.
1: But we can't take 10 minutes to find out why our soul isn't working.
4: Yeah.
1: When you go through a problem like you had, like I had, your soul is at the core. Your body's laying in bed.
4: Right.
1: Your body can't help you.
4: Yeah, your body's failing.
1: Yeah, and people say, well, how do you relate to God? I just told some people the other day, you can't relate to God with your body because God doesn't have a body.
4: Mm.
1: Your soul is what relates to God.
4: Yeah.
1: Your soul is the only connection you have with Almighty God. And it's important to take care of it and not let it get corrupted. I know that. You know that. I'll tell you somebody else who knows it. You wrote about it in your book.
4: Yeah.
1: The devil knows that, too.
4: Right.
1: He doesn't mess with your body near as much as he messes with your soul.
4: Yeah.
1: After your soul.
4: If he messes with your body, it's to mess with your soul.
1: Yeah, that's right.
4: That's what he's trying to get after.
1: There's no doubt that the soul needs more attention.
4: Yeah.
1: And I haven't written about this before. I've done a little bit of stuff on spiritual warfare. But spiritual warfare is pretty much confined to the book of Ephesians in one chapter.
4: Mm.
1: And the Bible is filled with truth about the soul.
4: Yeah. And so how do we care? How do we care for our soul? Like if, you know, if somebody says, care for your body, we think, well, I'm going to eat well. I'm going to exercise. I work out. I walk. You know, my heart rate. I mean, there's so much out there on caring for the body, but there's not much out there on caring for the soul.
1: You know, I've probably worn this little poem out, but it, to me, explains a lot more than I can tell you in theological terms. It goes like this. Two natures beat within my breast.
4: Mm.
1: The one is foul. The one is blessed.
4: Mm.
1: The one I love. The one I hate. The one I feed will dominate.
4: Mm-hmm.
1: I have a renewed commitment to this whole idea that this thing about the soul cuts across the grain. There's a verse of scripture in 1 Peter 2:11 that says, abstain from fleshly lust, which
4: war
1: against the soul. I mean, you stop and think about it. How does that happen?
4: Mm.
1: Well, you and I have seen that happen in our churches. I'm sure you've seen it happen in your church.
4: Yeah.
1: Somebody gets involved in a wrong relationship. They used to have a soul for God. Now their soul is shrunk.
4: Yeah.
1: Something happens to them. You can't disobey God and maintain the right soul relationship
4: right.
1: with God. That's a big problem in our churches. We have a lot of young people in our church, a lot of young couples.
4: Yeah.
1: I don't know all their problems, but I know enough of them to know it's a challenge.
4: If you think about the soul like a clear vase filled with water, and you know, whenever you're watching a particular show or listen to particular music, or you know, right now the pornography epidemic we're in, you just kind of see black ink going into that vase. It's just corrupting the soul, and it shrinks. It gets polluted. It doesn't hunger and thirst for righteousness. It doesn't long for the things of God. All of a sudden, the appetite changes for the things of the world. It's like it's a bloodhound. It got a scent for something, and it starts to pursue. In 1 Peter, he also says, your enemy, the devil, prowls around like a roaring lion,
1: yeah.
4: looking for someone to devour. Resist him, standing firm in the faith. And I just think there's temptation all around us. What does it look like for us to continue to hunger and thirst for righteousness, to seek first His kingdom and His righteousness, and trust Him for everything else, knowing He's going to add the other things. But yeah, that's the only way.
1: And you know, a lot of things that we don't think would affect our soul really do. For instance, discouragement. I'll be honest with you, Jonathan, I don't have a long list of things that I've struggled with, but I have struggled with discouragement over the years, things that have happened. When we built our worship center over here, it took us 8 years to get a building permit. Man, that was hard. Yeah. I felt like I was pulling a wagon to the top of the hill only to see it fall back down and start all over again.
4: Goodness.
1: And then I read Psalm 42 and 43, and David said, "Why are you cast down, O my soul?" And I realized that was written by David after Absalom had taken him to the cleaners and stole his kingdom from him.
4: Wow.
1: And David was he was depressed.
4: Mm-hmm.
1: I read stories, as I'm sure you have, about Spurgeon, who was one of the greatest preachers and obviously an idol for all of us who do what we do in the right way.
4: Right.
1: But he suffered from incredible periods of discouragement that put him in bed for months.
4: Yeah.
1: He would go to the French Riviera just to get away from everything and hope to survive. And he only lived to be in his late 50s. So discouragement can take its toll on your soul.
4: Yeah.
1: And pride, and I mean, you can make a list of it. So when you realize that, it gives you a different mindset about preaching on those things.
4: Sure.
1: When you preach about it, you realize it has a long leash on it that goes deep into your soul. And, you know, these things are not just, oh, if you don't do these, you'll be a better Christian.
4: Right.
1: If you do these things, you're going to hurt your soul.
4: Yeah.
1: And you don't want to do that.
4: Yeah. I was walking in San Juan Capistrano yesterday. I'd never been there.
1: Oh, yeah.
4: And I was walking down the street and met a young man. And I was asking him where he was with faith. And, you know, he said, I'm just in a season of discouragement. And I said, what are you discouraged about? And he just said, I feel like God has withheld just good from me. And my friends have lived their lives and they've kind of sowed their wild oats, and I just don't know what any of that's like. And I said, you know, sin is not just a bad idea. I mean, it's harmful to you. And God's not trying to keep goodness from you. He wants the very best for you. So all of His instruction leads to life. And as we were talking through that, he began to realize that a lot of the discouragement that he was experiencing in the season was because he had, you know, it was some shame. He had dabbled in some things that he had kept a secret. And I think about the way that anything that we keep in the dark, it grows, and it grows stronger. And I think sometimes that takes root in our soul. James 5:16 says to confess our sins to each other and pray for each other so that we may be healed. And when I hear you say, you know, I don't have a long list of struggles, I'm envious. I hope it's a righteous envy, because for me, I've got a long list of struggles that the Lord has delivered me from. But that temptation is always there, chirping in my ear. The enemy's like, hey, you sure you don't want that? You sure you don't want a bigger house, a nicer car, you know, more money, a better job, or take a second glance at that? And I've just learned, you know, I'm totally sober-minded, and I have just drank so deeply from the broken cistern of the world, and I have just learned that Jesus' way is better. And I've learned it, and I have to remind myself of it daily, but it just is better. And I think he says this strange thing in Matthew 6, talking about the eye gives light to the whole body. I think that is almost a reference to what we're talking about with the soul. It's like once our lens is broken, once it's contaminated, once we've let sin in, or we've given the enemy a foothold or even a stronghold, we start to see the world through this broken lens. But only abiding in Christ, only sitting with Him, kind of can clear that lens, can clean it so that we can see clearly again and desire what is best for us.
1: And you know, the surprising thing about it, Jonathan, is there's no age limit on this.
4: Yeah.
1: You know, people think, well, you get to be a certain age, you won't have those issues. I talk to guys all the time, and mostly guys, but they all tell me the same thing. You know, and I think we all experience it. As long as you're in this body, as long as you're dealing with the issues of life, this is a subject you better be pretty good at.
4: Yeah. How do you think the enemy attacks our soul? Like, how does he come after our soul?
1: I'll be honest with you. I don't think he's ever changed strategy. he cast down on the Word of God the same stuff he used on Adam and Eve and what he did with Jesus in the wilderness. He wants to be God in our lives. Obviously, that's why he fell from his position in heaven. So he's going to constantly cast doubt on our faith in God. Just like you just said a few minutes ago, you can do the Christian thing without even knowing God.
4: Yeah.
1: I know people like that. That was so profound. They do the Christian thing, and you have to wonder if they really are Christians.
4: Yeah.
1: I don't know if I'm right about this. That's especially an issue, you know, guys get drunk as a skunk on Saturday night, but they wouldn't miss church for anything on Sunday morning. They sit in the front row. And in some places, church is like, it's like a club. It's like a
4: country club.
1: And you go there because that's where you meet everybody, and your pastor better be a good guy, and everybody gets along, and that's not the way it's supposed to be.
4: Well, and you saw a generation leave the church because of that, inauthenticity. And so that's, I grew up, and it was like, hey, we're going to go in here, tuck in your shirt, let's pretend like we all have it together for this next, you know, hour and a half. And, you know, I didn't really know how to fake it. When I became a Christian, I was just like, man, what you see is what you get. And I'm going to be honest. And I think there's something about the next generation that is drawn to authenticity, to people like yourselves who are like, hey, we're just going to do what this book says. Like, this is just the way. This is our authority, our conscience, and our guide. This is the Holy Spirit making known to us the things of God through the Word of God. Like, we're just going to find life here and drill down here. And I think you see a generation now rising up. Something's happening in our country that I don't want people to miss.
1: Speak to us about that a little bit, because you're in that group.
4: I'm telling you, everywhere I've been lately, I mean, thousands of people are placing their faith in Jesus. And I just took D. James Kennedy, Evangelism Explosion, and I just go, you know, listen, between 1 and 10, 10 being certain, 1 being not so sure, if you died right now, how certain are you that you would go to heaven? I mean, I asked two people that yesterday. I'm getting 5, 2, 7, and I go the second question. So, you know, if somebody's listening right now, I just encourage you to think of a number between 1 and 10. 10, I'm certain. 1, I'm not so sure, somewhere in that spectrum. If you died right now, how certain are you that you would go to heaven? And so somebody says a number, and then the second question is, if you stood before God and he said, why should I let you in? What would you say? And so many people say, well, because I was good, because I tried hard, because I went to church, because I was born to Christians, because I was raised in a Christian family. And 1 John 5:13 says, I write these things to you who believe in the name of the Son of God so that you may know that you have eternal life. So God says we can know that we have eternal life. And you know, Romans 10:9, if you confess with your mouth that Jesus Christ is Lord and believe in your heart that God raised him from the dead, Ephesians 2:8-9, for it is by grace you have been saved through faith. It's not of yourself. It's the gift of God, not by works, so that no one can boast. For the wages of sin is death, but the gift of God is eternal life in Christ Jesus. So there's this gift that we receive from God that is the gift of salvation through the death and the resurrection of Jesus Christ. And when you know, the only thing we can do in hell is pay for our sins forever. The only person who doesn't have to go to hell is the person whose sins have been paid for. Every sin will be paid for in hell forever or on the cross. And God says, I love you so much that I sent my son Jesus to die on this cross for you, and I raised him from the dead. And if you trust in that, you can be with him. And I'm just seeing college students are like, I want that. Like, I want that. And not just college, young adults, post-college, and men's conferences everywhere. They're just like, I want to be a child of God. And I'm like, if you want to go from a 2 to a 10 or a 5 to a 10 or a 7 to a 10, you know, and I'll ask people, I said, do you believe Jesus died for your sins? They go, oh, yeah. I say, 70% of your sins? 50% of your sins? 20% of your sins? Like, how much of your sins did he die for? I'm like, he died for all of them.
1: Do you have a lot of college students in your church?
4: Yes, sir. About 1/3 of our church is college students.
1: Is that from Baylor?
4: Yes, sir. It's something right now. The door has just swung wide open. And so if anybody's listening or watching right now and they're like, oh, yeah, I know that. Okay. Listen, what good is a witness that doesn't testify?
1: Yeah.
4: You know, because right now the Holy Spirit has just swung the doors wide open. Everybody's intrigued by this amazing God we serve right now. Mm-hmm. So
1: it's a thrilling thing to be a Christian. But as we began this conversation today, we also know it's a serious thing.
4: That's right.
1: People tell me, oh, I thought when I got to be a Christian that my problems would be over. And they find out when they become a Christian, their problems can multiply, because now you've got an enemy who's really after you.
4: Yeah.
1: Before you joined the Lord's army, you were in the other camp and nobody cared.
4: Yeah.
1: But, you know, the thing I want to say to you as a pastor, and I'm saying it to myself,
4: yeah,
1: let's spend our time the best we can nurturing our people so that this war that goes on that we've talked about in the book that you wrote and the one that I'm writing, that war doesn't make casualties out of people.
4: Yeah.
1: They don't have to be victims. They can be victorious.
4: Yes.
1: And the sword of the Spirit, which is the Word of God, is a powerful tool against the enemy.
4: Sir.
1: And when we give ourselves to that, it's a thrilling thing to see what happens.
4: Yeah.
1: And it works in Texas and it works in California.
4: Anywhere in the world.
1: Yeah.
4: That's why I'm so excited about this resource, The Battle for Your Soul, because you've just made it so practical. And you really have shown us that anything, any of the troubles that we come against can be spiritual warfare. But you don't have to be a victim. You can be victorious.
1: Right. And it's the core message.
4: That's right.
1: That we're called to be holy as He is holy.
4: Yeah.
1: And we're to live that life in a way that makes a difference in the world. So thank you for being my friend, and thank you for being my guest, and I hope this is the beginning of a long relationship that we have together. We'll talk again sometime.
4: As long as it's up to me, it certainly will be.
1: All right,
4: I'm so grateful for you. Thank you for having me on.
1: God bless you, Jonathan. Thank you.
4: Likewise.
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0: Hello, friend. I'm Ron Jones with Something Good Television, where we believe every detail in our lives of love for God is worked into something good. 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

0: And the Son of God, Jesus the Lord, said, I am the way, the truth, and the life. No one comes to the Father but by me. 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
2: Are you experiencing the power of the Holy Spirit in your life? Or is your life very easily experienced?

Read the first 8 verses of this chapter, because in here is the promise of our Lord concerning just that, the promise of the power of the Holy Spirit. If you'll recall, the Bible says that when you trusted the Lord Jesus Christ as your personal Savior, the Holy Spirit came into your life to dwell. Why did He come in there to dwell? He came in there in order to express and release the power through you and me necessary to live the life that God has called us to live, necessary to do the work that God has called us to do, so that everything He does in our life is an expression of His supernatural power. And since this is a supernatural life that God's called us to live, and it is a supernatural Lord whom we serve, and a supernatural enemy whom we face, God has given to us a supernatural power in order to face, to live, and to do the things He's called us to do. And so, as Luke begins writing the book of Acts, he says, "The first account I composed, Theophilus, about all that Jesus began to do and teach, until the day when He was taken up after He had by the Holy Spirit given orders to the apostles whom He had chosen, to these He also presented Himself alive after His suffering, by many convincing proofs, appearing to them over a period of 40 days, and speaking of the things concerning the kingdom of God. And gathering them together, He commanded them not to leave Jerusalem, but to wait for what the Father had promised, which He said, 'You heard from Me, for John baptized with water, but you shall be baptized with the Holy Spirit not many days from now.' And so when they had come together, they were asking Him, saying, 'Lord, is it at this time You're restoring the kingdom to Israel?'" This was always on their mind. "He said to them, 'It is not for you to know the times or epochs which the Father has fixed by His own authority, but you shall receive power when the Holy Spirit has come upon you, and you shall be My witnesses both in Jerusalem and in all Judea and Samaria and even to the remotest part of the earth.'" Has it ever occurred to you that that one promise in Acts chapter 1, verse 8, the promise of Holy Spirit power, is just as available to you as it was to those apostles, those followers of Jesus Christ, in the day in which He made the promise and the day in which the Holy Spirit came at Pentecost? You see, every single believer is indwelt by the Holy Spirit for a very specific reason. And therefore, if the Holy Spirit is indwelling us, and He says, "When the Holy Spirit comes, you shall receive power after that the Holy Spirit has come upon you, and ye shall be witnesses unto Me," that same Holy Spirit power is available to every one of us. Now, when we talk about the power of the Holy Spirit, we're talking about supernatural power. We're talking about power and capacity and energy and vitality, that which God releases in us for us or releases through us that cannot be explained any other way. And that is that God is willing, whatever He calls us to do, to energize us and to equip us and to enable us and to strengthen us to do whatever it might be. If it requires a supernatural power, God is going to provide it. If it is supernatural wisdom, a supernatural strength, a supernatural knowledge, whatever it might be, God will do in your life and mine whatever He promised, and He says, "You shall receive power after that the Holy Ghost has come upon you." So it is available to every single person with certain conditions, part of which I want to talk about today. But I want to begin primarily here by talking about the poverty of spiritual power in this generation. So ask yourself this question, Lord, is there a real poverty of spiritual power in my life? Am I working on human strength and human energy? Am I going on my own knowledge and understanding and experience and past? Or am I trusting in the power of the Holy Spirit living inside of me? Am I fearful, God, of walking into this situation without You? Or am I willing to go in confidence in my own strength and energy? You see, sometimes the most talented, gifted people are the most difficult to ever learn to trust God. You know why? Because they feel so self-confident because of maybe their education or their gifts and talents and abilities. And so what would cause some of us
to cry out to God and to depend upon Him.

0: They just walk in. No dependence upon God. And sometimes, very impressive, the only difference is this. If you look down the road at the consequences of that kind of living, there's no fruit. Oh, it gets puffed up in the beginning, but there's no consequential fruit down the road. So what we have to ask is this. God, do you need to send something into my life that maybe may not be too pleasant for me to understand what it means to live in the power of the Holy Spirit and to have to cry out to you on my knees, oh my God, if you don't, I can't. And you see, sometimes that's what it takes to keep us from drifting, for something to anchor us as we drift toward the falls. Well, listen to these promises of the Spirit, because the promises to all of us, and we read it in the 8th verse here, that you shall receive power when the Holy Spirit has come upon you, and you shall be witnesses unto me, both in Jerusalem, Judea, Samaria, the uttermost, the remotest parts of the earth. He says, that's where I'm sending you, and this is how I'm equipping you. I'm sending you in the power of the Holy Spirit. He says in Luke 24, when he sent them out to preach, and he said, repentance and forgiveness of sin is to be preached. He says in verse 48 of Luke 24, you are witnesses of these things, the things that he had said to them, what he had done. And then look in verse 49. And behold, I am sending forth the promise of my Father upon you. But you are to stay, sit down, wait, in the city of Jerusalem, that is, until you're clothed with power from on high. He said, you're not ready until you're clothed with power from on high. So the promise is there, and he said to them, what I'm going to ask you to do, you're not capable of doing. But I'm going to send you the Holy Spirit, and he will empower you to do it. But don't go out there and get started until you have experienced the Holy Spirit. Now, at Pentecost he came, baptized them in the body of Christ, indwells every single believer. So somebody says, well, I'm still waiting. You don't have to wait. If you've been saved by the grace of God, there's no waiting to be done. The Spirit of God came in and sealed you and resides within you as a believer and is ready, willing, capable of releasing through you and me the supernatural divine energy, listen, not only within us to accomplish and to achieve, but through us in the lives of other people whom God wants to influence because of your life. And you see, oftentimes we are fearful of doing what God has called us to do. And it's real simple. We are fearful because we project in our mind ourselves into that situation on the basis of what we feel like we're capable of doing. We say, oh, Lord, there's no way I can do that. And you see, we're not to look at it from our perspective. We're to see it from God's perspective. God's perspective is this. I told you before I left, I will send you the Holy Spirit. I've sent him into your life. Now you have within you all the power you will ever need, all the energy that you'll ever need to do whatever I call you to do. You see, we don't get any more of the Holy Spirit than we already have. It's a matter of getting involved in what God has called us to do so that God can release and demonstrate that power in our life. Listen, you never get too old, nor are you too young once you've been saved by the grace of God to experience the Holy Spirit's power. And he's given this promise over and over and over again in different ways. He's given the promise. And of course, if you'll notice in Acts 4:31, you remember there the big prayer meeting they had? Look at that, if you will. And notice again, I want you to see something going on in all these verses. He says in verse 31, when they had prayed, this is Acts now, when they had prayed, the place where they were gathered together was shaken. They were all filled with the Holy Spirit and began to speak the word of God with boldness. And the congregation of those who believed were of one heart and soul, and not one of them claimed that anything belonging to him was his own, but all things were common property to them. And with great power, the apostles were giving witness to the resurrection of the Lord Jesus, and abundant grace was upon them all. Now, you and I don't have to do any waiting. We don't have to wait till the Spirit comes. He's already there. The question is, are we willing to obey God to do whatever He requires of us that will require of us His power to do it rather than doing our own strength and energy. Now, so I want us to look at this whole idea of the pursuit of the power of the Holy Spirit, the pursuit of the spiritual power. Now, the power of the Holy Spirit is equally available to every single child of God. Don't get personalities mixed up with what God promises in His Word, because God's promise of the Holy Spirit power is to every single believer. And you see, if our motivation is, for example, if I came out here on Sunday morning and I'd ask the Holy Spirit to fill me afresh and anew and to demonstrate His awesome power so I could preach better, so you would be impressed, I'm here to tell you God would have nothing to do with that, because that's not the purpose. The purpose is real simple. The only biblical motivation for asking God to fill us with the Holy Spirit is to live the life that He's called us to live and to achieve or to accomplish or to do those things that God wills that we do. So it is what? It is for victorious living and effective service. And God is so willing. He's willing to release His power within you as a believer in your office where you work, in your home where you live, among your friends as you socialize. The power of God should be the normal. Listen, when He says, out of our innermost being shall flow rivers of living water, that should be the norm for us, not the exception. And yet, if I'm not willing to attempt anything for God that's beyond my human capacity or capability, why should God release any power, any energy, any divine power? Listen, don't be satisfied with less than finding out what your potential is. Why drift through life and just go through life doing your thing when the Spirit of God, the power of the Holy Spirit, living and abiding within you, is willing to demonstrate what God can do with your mind and your spirit and your heart and your body? You don't know that you'll never discover that as long as you're satisfied just getting by in the Christian life. And some of you are young. You've got 30, 40, 50, 60 years ahead of you. What's your goal in life? Just to make a living, get along, do your thing, have security? Let me ask you a question. Do you have enough spiritual curiosity within your heart? Enough real, genuine, godly desire to find out, God, what could you do with me? What will you do with me? Don't project on God what He can't do. Don't tell Him, I just had a bad start and things just not going my way, or I married the wrong person, or I did this, or I lost that, and never had the breaks. All of that is the devil's junk. You know what God wants? He just wants you to step out and say, Lord, here I am. Here's all of me. What can you do with one man or one woman totally committed to you, in whom the Spirit of God is demonstrating His awesome power? And you can't answer that question. But let me ask you a question. Is there not enough something on the inside of you that is not willing to be satisfied with what you know about God? Probably most Christians are satisfied knowing some scriptures, being able to quote their favorite ones, the ones that have to deal with trouble and need and fear and all those things. But no hunger for God. Who is this Christ? And who is this Holy Spirit living within me? And what do we mean by the power of the Spirit of God? Do you not have enough real, genuine, godly curiosity to find out? I'll tell you how you'll never find out. Coming to church, sitting on a church pew, listening to sermons, singing songs, and bowing your head to pray, and just sort of moving through life. You'll never find out who God's. Listen, I'm telling you, it just grieves my spirit when I find people who don't really care about what God's up to. When your potential is absolutely fascinatingly incomparable. You want the power of the Holy Spirit in your life? You want to find out what God will really do? Or you just want to drift through life, end up one of these things days saying, well, you know, I've sort of made it. I've done the best I could. There's not a verse in the Bible that says I'm to do the best I can. Not one single one. I'm not to do the best I can. Listen. Listen to this man, Paul. Turn, if you will, to 2 Corinthians chapter 3. God used him in the most unusual ways. He didn't do the best he could. That was never in his mind to do the best he could. I love these verses. Chapter 3 of 2 Corinthians, verse 4, listen. And such confidence we have through Christ toward God. Not that we are adequate in ourselves to consider anything as coming from ourselves. But our adequacy is from God, who also made us adequate as servants of a new covenant, not of the letter of the law. He didn't do the best he could. That was never in his mind. Listen to what he says. Writing to the Corinthians and reminding them of the spirit in which he came to preach to them, he said in chapter 2, verse 1, when I came to you, brethren, I did not come with superiority of speech or of wisdom, proclaiming to you the testimony of God. He said, that's not the way I came. He said, first of all, I determined not to know anything among you except Jesus Christ and him crucified. He said, my message was singular. And he says, you want to know the spirit in which I came? Verse 3, I was with you in weakness and in fear and in much trembling. Well, the world says today, listen, don't give us that weakness, fear, and trembling bit. We want strong men and women. We want men who've got clout. We want men and women who are strong and who've got determination. We want folks who are confident and bold. Then Paul wouldn't have made it. I came to you in weakness, fear, and trembling. But oh, listen to the rest of that passage. And my message and my preaching were not in persuasive words of wisdom. I wasn't trying to do it my own strength, but in what? Demonstration of the Holy Spirit and of power. That your faith should not rest on the wisdom of men, but on the power of God. He said, I didn't come to you as a personality. I didn't come to you as an intellectual. I didn't come to you as a man of great wisdom or position. He said, I came in weakness, fear, and trembling, singular message. Jesus Christ crucified. And he said, my goal was real simple. I just wanted you to see a demonstration of the Holy Spirit and of power, not the wisdom of men. Inadequacy? Right. Not bad at all. It's part of the key. Now, what are the requirements for allowing the Holy Spirit? You remember what Jesus said? He said, let everyone come to me who thirsts. Let him that thirsts come to me, he said. Out of his being, out of his innermost being, shall flow rivers of living water, life-giving water. That's power. What are the requirements? Well, there may be many, but I think we can put them in several things here. First of all, purity of heart. I've said it before and I've said it again. If your heart's not pure, if you're holding anything between you and God, rebellion toward God, I don't care how beautiful it may appear to you, how good, how wonderful it may be, you know in your heart it ought not to be in your life, get rid of it. Now, here's what you have to ask. You see, part of our problem is we don't believe what God says. We believe that somehow we can hold on to sin and still have the blessings of God. No, we can't. Isn't it amazing that people will hurt and suffer and hurt and suffer and cause all kinds of pain and heartache and holding on to sin while all the time, if they wouldn't let it go and repent of it, God will clean up the whole mess. Purity of heart and supernatural power are great companions. And you can't have the power without the purity of heart. Secondly, obedient spirit. I didn't say just obey God. I said obedient spirit. I mean that it's our lifestyle to obey Him. I mean by that, Dad, simply this, that you could not do a greater service for your family than for you and your wife to bend your young children's heart toward obeying God very early in life, so that it's their very lifestyle to obey Him. But it takes time, example, instruction, explanation, patience, love, and devotion. And if you're too busy for all that, you're too busy to train up your children the way that they should be trained. An obedient spirit means that it's my natural response to obey God, and it is an exception when I don't. If we want the power of the Holy Spirit, you see, the power of the Holy Spirit doesn't come in spurts. The power of the Holy Spirit, He says, out of His innermost being shall flow, not drip, flow, rivers. Listen, not little creeks, rivers of living water, life-giving power. An obedient spirit. That is, that you and I come to the place that we're willing to repent of anything and everything that God surfaces in our life in such a fashion that as best we know our heart, we can say, God, I am forgiven, I am clean, Lord, here's my life. Listen, anything that keeps coming up, if you don't deal with it, it's not going to work. Thirdly, a humbled spirit. As purity and power are inseparable, pride and power do not mix. That's spiritual power. They won't mix. You can't have those two. You can't have pride and spiritual power. They never mix. So you have to ask yourself the question, which do I want? And then number four, involvement in ministry. Every single time that the power of the Holy Spirit is being expressed, these folks are in ministry doing something. Whether it is to you and your family, or whether it is to somebody in your job, or whatever it might be. Well, He didn't say, in His innermost being shall rise up this well of water. He said, out of His innermost being shall flow out. Why? Because God's power is for the purpose of what? Showering Himself through us in somebody else's life. That's what the Christian life is all about. Giving ourselves away. It may be to one person, or it may be to many people. But involvement is a key. Another key, another requirement, is persevering prayer. And let me explain why. I didn't say just pray. Persevering prayer. Because as you and I pray, as it is our habit to come to Him, what does that do? That keeps our heart pure. That keeps our spirit bent toward obedience. That keeps us humble before the Lord. And that keeps us finding His direction for involvement in ministry. You show me a prayerless man or woman, I'll show you a person who knows absolutely nothing about the power of the Holy Spirit. And the last requirement's real simple. It is simply trusting Him to do what He said. God, I'm stepping out by faith into what You told me to do, and if You don't do it, God, I'm going to be an absolute failure. I'm going to trust You to enable me, empower me in this given situation. Look at that list. Purity of heart. Are you willing? Spirit of obedience. Are you willing? Humility of attitude. Are you willing? Involvement of in ministry. Are you willing? Persevering in prayer. Are you willing? And believing what He promised. Are you willing? Now, if you forget everything else, which I hope you won't, this is going to ring in your ears. I guarantee it. It's going to ring in your ears. What is my potential for God if I gave Him everything?
1: Coming up in just a moment, more with Dr. Charles Stanley.
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3: Last year, or maybe yesterday, or maybe this morning, somebody hurt you. And you felt it. And your first response was to retaliate. Because you felt like you had a right to. And so you had to make up your mind whether you were going to retaliate or not. So outwardly you decided not to. But what you did, you stuffed it. And it's on the inside. Or it may be that last year or yesterday or whenever, you saw somebody else that you thought was wronged. And you would like to have retaliated about that. But you didn't feel like you could. So you stuffed that one. One of the most dangerous things a person can do is stuff resentment, anger, hostility, all of these things, which really adds up to unforgiveness. In all this series of sermons, we've talked about the different emotions that are deadly, and they cause all kind of diseases, all kind of hurt, all kind of pain, and people live with it. Instead of dealing with it, they just live with it. And they have the idea that it's over because, oh, I have forgotten that. But if you stuffed it, you may have forgotten it in your mind, but your body is still being affected by what you stuffed. Because you see, unforgiveness may be stuffed, but you do not escape the penalty, and you do not escape the consequences of an unforgiving spirit. An unforgiving spirit is one of the most disastrous things that a person can have, because it's so subtle. It seems like, well, I forgot it. It was a long time ago, and it didn't really make all that much difference, and so I've just forgotten the whole affair. Well, you may have forgotten it, but not really, because deep down inside it's still boiling away. Unforgiveness is a disastrous attitude. It's a totally ungodly attitude. In fact, it is an attitude of rebellion. In fact, when you look at what unforgiveness is all about, you understand the nature of it from God's viewpoint when you look at the cross. Because at the cross, what did he say? That he was paying us in debt for every single person in the world, from Adam all the way to the last person who's born. That was the love of God. And he didn't say, I'll forgive you, until when, if, and but, and so forth. But his awesome gift of forgiveness is offered to all. And so I want you to listen carefully to this message, because many people think they don't have any unforgiveness in their life. But the truth is, if they look deeply enough, it's probably there. And if it's there, it's doing its damage just a little bit at a time. So I want you to turn, if you will, to a passage that we turned to when we talked about anger. And if you'll turn to the fourth chapter of Ephesians, and I want us just to read two or three verses here, beginning in verse 26, when the scripture says, Paul said it, he said, don't let the sun go down on your anger, don't sleep with it, and do not give the devil an opportunity, which says, if we don't deal with things right up front, we give the devil a toehold in our life. And the result is, that's when he begins to work his destructive work. Then he says in verse 29, let no unwholesome word proceed from your mouth, but only such a word as is good to add for edification according to the need of the moment, so that it will give grace to those who hear. Do not grieve the Holy Spirit of God, by whom you were sealed for the day of redemption. Listen to this. Let all bitterness and wrath and anger and clamor and slander be put away from you along with all malice. And then he says, be kind to one another, tender-hearted, forgiving each other. How's that? Just as God in Christ also has forgiven you. That is a command of the Lord. And if you'll think about this, it is the only attitude that is befitting those who say that we are believers and followers of Jesus. An unforgiving spirit does not fit in the life of a follower of Jesus. Why did he come? He came for the purpose of dying on the cross to do what? To make it possible that all of us would be forgiven of our sin. When you trust the Lord Jesus Christ as your personal Savior, he forgives you of all of your sin. And he says, and all of us have the responsibility, who are followers of his, to forgive others. And he doesn't say if and when possible and this, that, and the other. He just says our responsibility is to forgive. And notice the degree of forgiveness. He doesn't say forget it when we're wrong. He says, be kind to one another, tender-hearted, forgiving each other, just as God in Christ also has forgiven you. That is a command. It's the will of God. It's the plan of God. And to do otherwise would keep us from being the persons God wants us to be, having the witness God wants us to have, and living the life God has planned for us. There are not many things more destructive in a person's life than an unforgiving spirit, because that you cannot keep it to yourself. And it can go on for years, destroying inside of a person without them even realizing it. So let's define a couple of things, and I'll put them on the mag screens here, and let's just define what we mean by forgiveness, because people have different attitudes and different ideas about it. So forgiveness, for example, it means, look at this, it means giving up resentment against someone and our right to get even. And the reason I'm going to put it up there so you can see it, it's not just giving up resentment, it's giving up our right to get even, no matter what they've done. Somebody says, well, I can give, but are you giving up your right to get even? It means giving up resentment against someone and our right to get even, no matter what has been done to us. And then, so let's just define what we mean by unforgiveness. Look at this. It means, the deliberate, willful refusal to give up one's resentment and the right to get even based on the attitude somebody's got to pay for the wrong done. As long as I feel like somebody's got to pay, then I'm not going to be forgiving. Look at that. Deliberate, willful refusal to give up one's resentment and the right to get even based on the attitude someone's got to pay for the wrong done. Because here's what happens. Somebody says, well, they got by with it. Do you think anybody can get by with anything with an all-knowing God? No, they cannot. That's why he says, leave it to me. Vengeance is mine, I will repay, says the Lord. So it must grieve the heart of God to see his children have resentment and hostility and anger, unforgiveness towards someone because of what's happened. When God says, look, leave it to me. You forgive them and I'll take care of it. I know exactly how to take care of it. And so it's never excusable. It is never defendable to have an unforgiving spirit toward anyone as a follower of Jesus Christ. So let's think for just a moment. What happens in a person's life when they refuse to be forgiving? For example, you cannot have a good prayer life and have a bitter spirit or have unforgiveness in your heart. You can't. Why? Because you come to God and you can come to him and say, Lord, I just want to thank you for being so good to me and I'm confessing my sin. You can reel all that off. Do you think God doesn't see that behind all that is an unforgiving spirit? Listen, if you hold bitterness, resentment, hostility, anger toward anybody, unforgiveness in your life, prayer life's over until you deal with it. You say, well, I'm getting along fine. You think you are. But what you can't see is what's on the inside, what's happening to you. your worship, for example. Think about this for a moment. You see, if we get realistic about it, how can you come and sing these songs, for example? My Jesus, I love thee. I know thou art mine. For thee all the follies of sin I resign. Amazing grace, how sweet the sound that saved a wretch like me. This world is not my home. I'm just a passing through. We just go through all these songs. How great thou art. With unforgiving spirit in my heart, that's hypocrisy. It doesn't work. What kind of witness can you have if your heart's full of unforgiveness? How can you talk about the forgiveness of God to a person when you've got unforgiveness in your own heart? And when it comes to giving, what did Jesus say? He said, if you've got something against somebody, before you put in your offering, go deal with it and then bring it back. Listen, God wants you to have peace and joy and happiness in your heart. He wants you to enjoy life. You cannot enjoy life as long as there's conflict between you and someone else. It's just there. And especially is that true in families where people live close-knit as a family does. And so what happens? It blocks your spiritual growth and hinders the people around you. I think about children who grow up in a family where one member of the family or the parents, let's say that they're angry at each other. When they grow up in that kind of atmosphere, unless one of those members of the family, unless they're strong enough to see what's happening, explain it, and talk about forgiveness and so forth, what happens to those kids? They're going to grow up. If that's their atmosphere, it's sort of natural for them to be angry. And what happens to their kids? The same thing. We pass down more than we realize. And therefore, it's not something that you keep to yourself. So when I think about how it affects us, I think about how it affects us physically. We might be shocked if we knew how many people were in hospital beds that could trace it back to an unforgiving spirit. You see, an unforgiving spirit creates anger and hostility and so forth. So what happens? When they drive, listen, do you want to be driving next to someone else about 2 feet apart who got up angry as the devil that morning and they're driving 80 miles an hour right beside you? No, you don't. You can't keep it to yourself. And maybe you're hurting somebody and you don't even realize it. Maybe the things that you say about somebody, comments that you make. You see, here's what happens. Watch this carefully. When the people who love you and respect you hear you say angry things or bitter things or resentment towards someone else, if that person's not godly, let's say they have high respect for you, they may pick up on that and start feeling the same thing. Well, the person they're feeling that toward had nothing to do with anything. This is why bitterness spreads, and it's absolutely a disaster. So it affects all kind of relationships. But the one thing I want to think about for just a few moments, and that's this, how do we deal with it? So I'd ask you this. If you walked out here today and somebody tripped you somehow and you fell, and say you broke your knee or broke your leg, and they were just careless, how would you feel? Would you say, oh, I know you didn't mean to when you got in the car, I'm telling you, if I'd have just... In other words, how do you respond? You see, forgiveness is a good measure of how big of a man you are, how big of a woman you are. Are you big enough to forgive no matter what? You've been hurt a long time, you can still forgive. You see, little people hold resentment. Little people are gossipers. Little people want to retaliate. Godly men and women don't want to retaliate. They want to forgive. You know why we want to forgive? Because we want to live in keeping with the one who died for us and whose very life is all about forgiveness. It just doesn't fit who we are. So if I'm going to deal with it, number one, first of all, I have to acknowledge the fact that it's serious business. You don't deal with unforgiveness lightly. It's serious business to deal with unforgiveness because we're dealing with our relationship with Almighty God. We're dealing with our whole future when you deal with unforgiveness. So you have to assume a responsibility for it. And when you say or assume responsibility, I have to say and acknowledge, God, I am bitter, I am resentful, I am hostile, I have an unforgiving spirit. I accept it as true of me, Lord. And one of the reasons people will live with it is they just can't acknowledge, yes, watch this. Because what they want to dwell on is what was done to them, who did it, why they did it, how they did it, and how they suffer. They can't get over that. Watch this. You have to look beyond your hurt and your pain. You have to look beyond yourself if you're going to be forgiving. And if you're going to deal with it, you can't focus on yourself. So if a person's not willing to do that, they're not going to deal with this. A third thing is this: you just have to confess it. God, I'm bitter. God, I'm resentful. I resent how he was treated. I resent how she was treated. I resent how my kids are treating me. I resent this. Yes, Lord, I'm bitter. I don't deserve this. This is not what I married for. On and on and on people can go. But I have to confess the fact that I am. You see, watch this. It's easy to confess something in private between you and God. Just you and God. As if it's a secret. No, listen, I need to hear myself say it. God, I am guilty of resentment. I am guilty of holding a grudge. I am guilty, God, of disobeying your law and being unwilling to forgive. I must be willing to confess it and acknowledge it. And I need to acknowledge the fact that it's a violation of the Word of God. You see, as long as I keep my focus on them, what they did, I won't do this. But I need to acknowledge the fact that I have a responsibility, that I have an unforgiving spirit. It is an act of rebellion toward God. In other words, I need to look at it like it is. You won't deal with it until you see it like God sees it. As long as you can sort of smooth it over, wrap it up, put a bow on it, you can live with it, you think. And then, of course, you need to ask God to forgive you. Ask him to forgive you. God, forgive me. I'm guilty. I've violated your law. I've rebelled against your spirit. I've hurt other people. It's spread over to my family or whatever. I need to ask you to forgive me. Then I have to ask God to enable me to forgive. Now, when a person has lived with somebody a long time and you've been hurt and hurt all short time, you've been hurt and hurt and mistreated and accused and blamed, and somebody says you've got to lay it down, you have to ask the Spirit of God within you to enable you to make a decision, not based on feeling, but make a decision. God, I choose to lay down my anger, my resentfulness, my hostility, whatever the words that are there, I choose to lay it down by your grace and your mercy and your strength. You said you would enable me to do all things. I can do all things through Christ who strengthens me. I choose to lay it down. I no longer want unforgiveness in my life. I absolutely and totally forgive. It doesn't fit who I am any longer. I thank you, dear God, by your awesome power. I lay it down. I choose to lay it down. You say, why do you keep saying that over and over again? Because I want the last person in here to hear it. Lay it down. And when you go home, I want you to remember what I said. Lay it down. He says, lay aside these things. You have the power to do it. Now, then you need to start praying for the other person. Let's say somebody's hurt you for years and years and years. You begin to pray for them. Ask God to open their eyes. That is, here's what happens. Watch this. No longer is the center of my attention on me and how I got hurt. Now the center of my attention is on them. Watch this. Why did they do me the way they did me? Why did they treat me that way? Why did they hurt me that way? What did they have in mind? How could, in other words, what motivated them? And I can tell you, and I said this to you before, it was only when I genuinely recognized why my stepfather treated me and my mother the way he did, only when I recognized why he did it, did all that mess come out of my life. I confessed, I went to see him. I asked him to forgive me for the way I responded to him. I did everything I knew. But one day when I was praying, it's like the Lord showed me Well, you did ask him that. You did all of those things, but I want to show you something. You have to go deeper than that. A little of it is still there. I said, God will show me. How do I get rid of all of this? It's like he showed me. When you see and you understand why he treated you the way he did, you'll be free. I'm telling you. When I saw that, I got free. And what I saw was this. And I may have told you this before, but most of you weren't here. He grew up on a farm. He wanted to be a doctor. His daddy wouldn't let him. He forced him to be a farmer. He hated being a farmer. He left the farm, but he didn't leave his hatred, animosity, and bitterness and resentment toward his father there. He brought it with him. When I saw why he spewed out his anger and his resentment and his hostility on me and my mom, it's like God set me free. So sometimes it isn't just a matter of confessing. It's getting to the root and finding out why it's there. And then you're able to pray for that person. Because just to say, well, just go pray for them, you don't need to do that. But ask yourself, why did they act the way they act? Now, you may not discover a reason as definite as mine, but there is a reason, and he'll show you. And then you might have to ask the Lord, and it would be a good thing to do this, Lord, what can I do for that other person? What can I do for them? You say, you just don't understand. No, I don't. I understand that doing something for somebody who hurts you is powerful. I do know that's true. And if they know what you're feeling, it may be that you need to go to that person and just be honest with them and say, I need to ask you to forgive me of something. Now, listen, if it's somebody who doesn't even have any idea what's going on, I'm not saying you should go to everybody. You ask God about that. But if God leads you to go to that person, here's how you do it. You don't go to him and say, well, back yonder a year ago, here's what you did to me. It's over. Here's what you say. You say, about a year ago, here's what happened to me, and I want to tell you, here's been my bad attitude, and I need to ask you to forgive me for responding in the wrong way. This is what I did to my stepfather. When I went to see him, I purposed in my heart not to mention one thing he did. And you know what? Before I could finish, he was around the table hugging me and crying and asking me to forgive him. And that's not what I went for, but I was grateful. But if I'd have said, here's what you did to me, it would have just driven it deeper. I'm saying all that to say, if you really want to get rid of it, you got to get rid of it. You got to lay it down. And you got to be, listen, you have to be willing to be rejected. But as long as you deal with it, you're free. And no one is free. You're not free as long as you have an unforgiving spirit. Now you say, well, how do you deal with somebody who's died? You say, well, that's all over. No, it's not. Watch this. If you have bitterness towards someone, unforgiving spirit, let's just say like it's one of your parents, and you have that, and they die, and you begin to grow in your Christian life, and you realize the way you treated them, then you want to deal with it, and they're gone. I'll tell you what, if you deal with that, here's the first thing that will happen. All of a sudden, you'll feel this sudden, horrible emptiness that they're gone, and I can't do anything about it. I won't ever be able to settle it, but you can. And I know this sounds simple, but it works. You sit in one chair and put a chair in front of you and put that other person in the other chair. You say, they're already in heaven. It's okay. For this moment, they're sitting there listening to you. And then you say the same thing to them sitting in the chair as if they were there. Now watch this. What makes this work? God's listening. God's hearing your heart. What's he doing? He's forgiving and cleansing and settling that issue. You can do that to that invisible person, and you're asking them to forgive you. They don't hear it here. God hears it. You hear it, and that settles it. That's the only way you're going to get rid of it. Now, how will you know? Watch this. How will you know when you've forgiven somebody? Well, number one, when you see them, you won't see them the same way. Secondly, those harsh feelings you had will be replaced by a whole different attitude toward them. Why? Because you laid it down. It's not in you anymore. You don't feel the way you felt. Why? Because you asked God to forgive you and to cleanse you, and you laid it down. God emptied you of that. And what will happen is you'll be willing, watch this. Now, this may be a little difficult for you to think. You'll be willing to accept them just the way they are. Now, you say, well, oh, my goodness, that may be a trap. No, it's not a trap. Watch this. When you are forgiving, God is on your side. He's working in your behalf. You'll be able to look at them from a whole different perspective. You'll be willing to see them in a whole different light. And in the process of doing so, you'll be able to accept them the way they are. And more than likely, you'll try to understand why they acted the way they act. It'll be different when you really forgive them. So when somebody says, well, can I be sure? Yes, you can. Well, maybe it's somebody that you've sort of avoided. You know, you see them coming and you very carefully and politely go the other way. When you have forgiven them, here's what you do. You're waiting for them. And let me give you an example. When I first came to Atlanta, we had a big fight, and the folks who tried to run me off, God ran them off, sort of. But one of those men is a man I really loved, genuinely. And I thought he loved and supported me, but he didn't. And so he did something to me that really hurt me. He tried to trap me in a situation, and the Lord just spared me of all that. And he just couldn't face me. So I tell you when I knew I'd forgiven him. One day I was at the Southern Baptist Convention, and I saw him walking across the rotunda. And I thought, well, have I forgiven him or not? And I had this wonderful spirit of total freedom. I couldn't wait for him to come to me. Listen, you don't want any of your friends to die and you have an unforgiving spirit toward them. It doesn't mean it was what they've done. You and I want to be free. And there's only one person who can make you free. And Jesus said, I'll make you free, and you'll be free indeed. You do not want to be bound by a destructive attitude such as unforgiveness. Well, if you've never been saved, none of this is going to work for you. Here's what you have to start with. You have to start the way all of us started, by asking the Lord Jesus Christ to forgive you for your rebellious spirit, to forgive you for your sins, to forgive you wanting it your way, and tell him that you're trusting him as your personal Savior, that you believe he died on the cross and paid your sin debt, and that he's willing to forgive you and to cleanse you and to give you a whole new life. The moment you're willing to do that, he's willing to start your life for you all over again. And Father, how grateful we are for your love for us. You know we stumble and fall and fall, and you pick us up. And you teach us and you keep on instructing us. Thank you for being patient with us and understanding. And I pray the Holy Spirit will take this message. Oh God, let it not be ignored under any condition. Let it stick for every person who hears it. And I know that there are people who will hear it around the world who are living in horrible situations. Would you grant them, dear God, the grace to believe your word and to trust you, that you will see them through whatever they're going through? And I pray for every person seated here this morning who finds themselves in one of those positions, struggling with unforgiveness. Grant them, dear God, the power to lay it down, that they will not have to sleep another night with a spirit of unforgiveness, but peace, joy, love, kindness, forgiveness, all the wonderful qualities that you provide for us. And we ask you this in Jesus' name. Amen.
1: If you've been blessed by today's program, please visit us at intouch.org.
4: 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Sometimes it's hard, heavy, uncertain. That's why we created Follow Me, a reminder of the invitation Jesus has for us back to the good life with Him. 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
5: 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Don't underestimate who you are. We are His workmanship, created in Christ Jesus for good works, God's workmanship, a masterpiece, a thing of notable significance.
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0: fall on deaf ears. And now we have political strongholds that have developed that have caused political parties to court the votes of Islam-dominated electorates.
1: When it comes to the strict Islamists, these progressives will be the first ones to go.
2: They think they are helping, aiding and abetting anti-Western, anti-Christian movement. And you say, history repeats itself. Can anybody learn from history?
0: The Islamists use the socialists to gain power.
2: I call it foolishness or ignorance to get into an alliance with a group of people who wish you nothing except your demise.
1: And in many ways, the God of this world has blinded the eyes of the Islamists and the progressives.
2: And they need to be set free and liberated in Jesus' name. And that's what we need to be on a mission for, proclaiming the gospel to Muslim people. You know, my beloved friends, I have been so blessed to do hundreds of interviews over the years. Now, one of the most insightful interviews that I did on this book involved Australia's former Deputy Prime Minister, the Honorable John Anderson. He is the most respected. In fact, his government was the most successful government in Australian modern history. He's a dear friend, and he gets the significance of today's struggle.
3: I can see a scenario where they will literally be able to use democracy to destroy democracy.
2: That's what they're doing. And this was the strategy. So they said, now we're going to do it. We're going to do the third jihad by taking over Europe, but not by the sword. We're going to do it with birth rate and investment of petrodollars.
3: It's just universally accepted that the Crusades are the evidence that, in fact, the Christians are just as nasty as the Islamics. Actually, that's not really the case at all, is it?
2: We need to plan as if he's not coming back for 100 years, but I'm ready as if he comes tomorrow.
3: My guest today is in Sydney with me, visiting from Atlanta, but he's no stranger to Australia. He started his life in Egypt, came to Australia, married an Australian, a country girl from Australia, as a matter of fact. He's the author of 57 books. He understands so much of the important ferment over beliefs that shape our lives, are shaping our culture, and which need to be considered as we look for a better way forward. He has a ministry known as Leading the Way that reaches across the globe in very unusual and wonderful ways. Well, Michael, great to see you again. Thanks so much for joining us. People are going to be watching this.
2: Yeah.
3: Can I urge those people, listen carefully, because the world you are living in is now being massively turmoiled, if I can use that expression.
2: Sure.
3: By what are actually, in the end, religious questions, questions of belief, whether you're a religious, a Christian, or not.
2: Right.
3: Our world is now being shaped and will be shaped in the next few decades by what amount to theological issues.
2: No question.
3: If there's one belief system that is completely at sea in all of this, it's Western secular humanism.
2: Right. And it's total ignorance or refusal to understand or comprehend that mindset. A friend of mine in Reagan White House. Now, I was only 34 years old, but he brought me in many, many times. I would come to the White House and I meet with the key people. And one individual particular, if I mention his name, everybody would know him. He looked at me and he said, "You mean these goat herders are going to be a threat to us?" Since then, he and I become great friends. And every time we sit together over coffee or lunch and he shakes his head, I said, "I can't believe we didn't even get it." And these were really people who want to get it, but they didn't. Whenever you have secular answers to religious problem, it will be totally, not just inadequate, it will fail miserably.
3: Our world, the one we live in, take for granted, our freedoms, have their origins in the beliefs of our forebears. The real problem here is that we've created a vacuum. We have lost

0: commitment to, understanding of,
1: yes,
0: our own values, our own drives,
1: yes,
0: the things that set us free, we lack all conviction. And people with real conviction who think we're weak and degenerate,
1: yep,
0: they're just flowing into that vacuum.
1: I mean, you're talking about a 1,400-year problem. This didn't happen overnight. So, no, you're absolutely right. And whenever I tell people, and it's not a matter of dropping names, I had the joy of meeting with President Sisi several times of Egypt. And President Sisi is a very wise man, and he's a Muslim. But he understood the evil of Islamization, or what he calls it, political Islam. He even appealed to Al-Azhar University.
0: That's the word I used then, you might have noticed.
1: Yes.
0: Political Islam.
1: Political Islam, yes.
0: Really important that we understand,
1: yeah,
0: that distinction, if,
1: yeah,
0: we're to try and come to grips with what they say and do.
1: I plead with people.
0: Religious freedom.
1: Because they tie all the Muslims with the same brush. Admittedly, 80% of Muslims are not Islamist, but 100% of the Islamists are Muslims. But then again, when you read the history and you understand the differentiation, there is a Mecca Muslims, there's a Medina Muslims. And so you meet with somebody like President Sisi, and I told people, other leaders in the West, I said, listen to President Sisi. He's a Muslim, but he understands the threat of political Islam. It's like another very, very key, I will not mention his name, leader in the Middle East, looked at me and said, Dr. Youssef, can you explain to me how come we outlaw the Muslim Brotherhood from Egypt, from Jordan, from the United Arab Emirates, even Saudi Arabia, and then they go to England and they give them the welcome mat and they give them a satellite channel from where they can attack us, who are the Arab leaders? And I said, I'm afraid I don't have an answer except either foolishness or suicide or both. And
0: yeah, well, we've now had reports of the UAE, I think it is, limiting the number of students who can go
1: to England,
0: study in England.
1: That's
0: because,
1: right,
0: they get radicalized in England.
1: Absolutely, yes.
0: So there's been a dramatic change. I think I can say this as an observer and admirer in many ways, not always, but in many ways, of Britain.
1: Yeah.
0: It seems that there was a tipping point.
1: Yeah.
0: Up to a point,
1: yeah,
0: the many Muslims, there were 6% of the population now, and growing rapidly.
1: Yep,
0: growing very rapidly.
1: Yep.
0: They probably now already control around 25 seats in the House of Commons.
1: That's right.
0: It's likely to rise to about 45 over the next 10 or 15 years.
1: Yeah.
0: I can see a scenario where they will literally,
1: yeah,
0: be able to use democracy to destroy democracy.
1: That's what they're doing. And this was the strategy.
0: You pass through the democratic processes, a set of arrangements that introduce, right, Sharia law and destroy,
1: yeah, yep,
0: the basis of common law that lies at the heart.
1: That's
0: of
1: what the
0: British
1: Hijra.
0: Freedom.
1: That's what the Hijra is all about. Immigration.
0: Right.
1: That's what you come to do, not to assimilate or be grateful that you're given a refuge, but in order to invade and then destroy from within. So they said, now we're going to do the third jihad by taking over Europe, but not by the sword. We're going to do it with birth rate and investment of petrodollars. And now the Qataris own Harrods, they own Barclays Bank, and they go on, on, and on, and on. So they have complete, I'm not exaggerating, hold over the economy in England, as well as the birth rate, of course, outnumbering. So I sat with this, and I showed them what was written, not from me, I'm not that smart, but the brain of the third jihad movement. And they said, what we're going to do, we're going to build a spine from the top to bottom of the island of England, and once that's strong, we're going to start building ribs, and then we choke the country. Now,
0: that's pretty chilling.
1: Well, they started 20 years ago, and I told them, I said, you know that these areas called no-go zone, so a person can beat up his wife or honor killing or whatever it is. Police cannot go there. It's a no-go zone for police.
0: It's covered by, if you like, the
1: Sharia court.
0: Sharia court.
1: Sharia court.
0: Now, this is a logical point to jump into something that's critically important. Progressives today would, for example, embrace feminism. How could a modern feminist turn a blind eye,
1: yep,
0: to the fact that in those courts it's legal for a man to beat his wife.
1: Yeah.
0: It's just a test as to whether he went overboard.
1: Yes, exactly.
0: But a woman's testimony is less than a man?
1: Half.
0: Half.
1: For any court case where you need a man's testimony, and if a man not available, you have to have two women. And it's the same in inheritance law. To this day, the inheritance law, that the daughter gets half of what the son gets. Or the son gets twice as much as the daughter. And this actually is a law that, for example, in Egypt, they still follow it. It's binding on Christians and Muslims.
0: Mm.
1: And I remember when my father died and the inheritance split around, and I said, guys, you can't do this. We said, this is a law, but we can do something, you know, and my brothers were able to help my sisters, but that's just the law of the land. Half. A woman is half of a man as far as in the eyes of the law.
0: It's an utter mystery.
1: I know. To
0: me, as to how progressives have signed up with this. We see it writ large in Australia.
1: Yeah.
0: We see it in the way in which, to be really blunt about this, endless protests over the tragedy of Gazans being killed.
1: Sure.
0: And silence.
1: Absolutely.
0: On Iranian women and children and men
1: slaughtered.
0: Being slaughtered by their own government.
1: Absolutely.
0: And people who say, oh, no, I'm not anti-Semitic, I'm just anti-Israel.
1: Yeah.
0: Well, if you haven't turned up to protest the deaths of others in those horror circumstances,
1: yes.
0: If you've not even commented on what's happening in other trouble spots around the world,
1: yeah.
0: Should we really believe that you're not being anti-Semitic?
1: The feminists particularly, I think you're really hitting on something very important. In January of 2016, they had a massive event in Washington, D.C. Who is the keynote speaker? A woman in hijab by the name of Linda Sarsour, who is absolutely the big proponent of Sharia in the United States. And she would say, how do you like to have your mortgage without interest? Yeah, people roar and said, okay, that's Sharia. And she was the keynote speaker in a hijab. They call her the Brooklyn girl with hijab. In a feminist gathering with all the icon feminists. And so all the rapes and the horrors that they did to women in the northern Gaza on October 7th, not a word. Mm. All the rapes that are happening in England, the grooming of young British women on the part of Pakistanis. Historically speaking, when the Islamists, like the Muslim Brotherhood, and the left ever get together in order to accomplish a common goal, eventually they have to turn on each other. And this is the unholy alliance is all about. Even though now they are kind of protecting each other and supporting each other, the day is going to come when it's going to blow up.
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0: You made the very music to my ears. I think history is the key to understanding where we are and where we can go in the future. We don't study it. Mm. Two examples of where, I'll say it, the donkeys of the press in particular swallow simplistic lines. One was, you would have thought reading the media in Australia that the Brotherhood in Egypt were the freedom fighters looking to bless the people of Egypt with democracy. So little was their understanding.
1: They're
0: completely dead wrong.
1: Yeah.
0: The other would be, it's just universally accepted that the Crusades are the evidence that, in fact, the Christians are just as nasty as the Islamics.
1: Exactly.
0: Actually, that's not really the case at all, is it?
1: Absolutely, it's not. And you know, during the uprising, by the way, I was for 3 hours...
0: In Egypt.
1: In Egypt, 2011. Yeah. And I was on the set for 3 hours at CNN, because they were in Atlanta at the time. And I had this young man, Don Lemon, as the anchor. And every time I explained to him just the historic fact, no, you don't understand. When the great authority from Emory University who just walked out, he said to him, said, Don, you need to understand, you've got a guest here who, of all the scholars who walked Emory University campus, knows more about the subject than anybody else. But it didn't make any difference. And I tell my older grandchildren, I said, listen to both sides. Don't be block-minded about this, because if you do, it's your detriment.
0: One of the great frustrations I have is that from time to people, as is their absolute right, say, hey, look, I disagree with you or your speaker or whatever.
1: Right.
0: I say, well, put up the arguments.
1: Yeah.
0: But what happens all the time is they resort to emotionalism.
1: Yeah.
0: Rather than the hard facts. And often because they have not been given a historical grounding.
1: Exactly.
0: How is it that progressives who are basically scornful of Christianity,
1: yes,
0: they really are,
1: yeah,
0: have now embraced a religion which is hostile, far more hostile, I would argue, to their progressivism than Christianity is.
1: Yeah.
0: How have progressives... Because you see it everywhere.
1: Yeah.
0: Aligned with people who loathe everything they stand for.
1: Yeah. Part of it is fear.
0: Common cause.
1: Yeah. Part of it is fear. Part of it is just sheer hatred to Western civilization.
0: Yeah.
1: It's just sheer hatred. And as you know, Karl Marx, you know, said you got to destroy and have, start this war between the proletariat and the
0: bourgeoisie.
1: Bourgeoisies. the war between, and then when you have that war between the two of them, and then the society collapses, and they build on top of it. Islam thinks the same way. We collapse this Western civilization, we build our Sharia. They're two different worldviews, totally opposed. But they think that once they got Western civilization destroyed, they'll fight it out. Mm. But we know who's going to win.
0: This brings us to the question of what Jesus really tells us about the worth of the individual. Can I ask you this very broad question?
1: Sure.
0: If I could put it this way. Who does Allah love, and who does the God of the Bible love?
1: Well, the interesting thing about Allah, the descriptions in the Quran particularly, is that he is khayrun makrun, or the best of cunning people. He's the most cunning. Now, who do we know as the most cunning? Is the devil. And in many ways, some descriptions of Allah in the Quran matches our Bible description of Satan. And Allah loves himself. Jehovah loves his creation. He loves people. He loved people so much that his son came from heaven and died for them to redeem them. And that is why of the 99 descriptions of Allah in the Quran, not one of them, not one, is love. Because they say love makes you vulnerable, and far be it from Allah to be vulnerable.
0: I was once driven to the airport by a taxi driver, and I had been back in private life for quite a while. And he came from one of these violent countries we're talking about.
1: Mm.
0: He said, he's a very big, powerful man. Deep down in his chest, he said, this is a wonderful country. In my country, I would not be driving the former Deputy Prime Minister to the airport in my taxi. He said he would be in a big black Mercedes-Benz, bought with squandered aid dollars, being followed by a bunch of goons with Tommy guns, on a Jeep.
1: That is absolutely correct.
0: That's what he said to me.
1: Yes.
0: I raised one eyebrow and said, that's an interesting comment. And I won't tell you what he told me about his homeland. We have so much to be thankful for.
1: Absolutely. Absolutely. And this is a problem. And I always say, you know, even for those who came, like myself, who came to the West, we're grateful that we found a place here. We're instead of gratitude, which I know on the part of many, many immigrants from many countries, the Islamists come here with the understanding that we are going to conquer you, and we're going to rule, and we're going to dominate you. And it's like the mayor of Dearborn, Michigan, which now become very Islamized.
0: Michigan's the sort of homeland of Islam.
1: Dearborn.
0: In America, isn't it?
1: Particularly Dearborn. A Christian man came at a public hearing at the city council, and he was talking about, this is a Christian country, and you can't do this, you can't do that. The mayor, who's a Muslim, said to him, said, get out of my city.
0: In America?
1: In America.
0: We don't think those things can happen.
1: Get out of my city. Dearborn, Michigan. It's in public domain. Now, Paterson, New Jersey. They now call it Little Palestine. And many parts of Minneapolis, Minnesota, is totally Islamic now, in Somalis. And you go on and on and on and on and on in Texas and everywhere. They're literally building just like they did in England, these no-go zones, and eventually they all connect them together. If
0: you know, many Jewish friends of mine are quite progressive in a
1: way. I know it. I have my neighbors who Jewish neighbors are very progressive.
0: They're aligning themselves with with people who are actually marching on the bridge,
1: yep,
0: protesting Israel.
1: I know.
0: And I know people try and make this distinction. Mm-hmm. Oh, I'm not anti-Jewish, I'm just anti-Israel. But a lot of them, I'm afraid, I'm no longer convinced.
1: It looks
0: very thin to me.
1: Yeah.
0: Is there a link between the way in which progressives have joined with Islam, because it has to be said that Islamic people loathe the Jewish people, between the rise in anti-Semitism and the embracing by the forces of progressivism in the West with Islam?
1: But they will use them. I mean, the Muslims will use them.
0: We are in a ferment over belief systems.
1: Yeah.
0: And Islamic belief is right up there.
1: Yeah.
0: And on many indications at the moment, they're advancing very successfully.
1: Yes.
0: Christianity looks like, in many ways, it's in retreat.
1: Yes.
0: Tell me a bit about your ministry, because I think you'd have a different perspective.
1: I do. We have a satellite channel in 260 million homes in the Arabic-speaking world. And I just wanted to do everything I can before I go to glory to ensure that those who have never heard hear. And so that is the passion that I have, and it is stronger at 77 than it was at 57. I'm going to basically work and serve and do all I can so that men and women, boys and girls, come to know Jesus. That is the passion of my life. I don't know when Jesus is coming back, but we need to plan as if he's not coming back for 100 years, but I'm ready as if he comes tomorrow.
0: Michael, you've been very generous. What an
1: pleasure.
0: Extraordinary store of knowledge and of insights and life experience that you've shared with us. Thanks so much.
1: Absolute pleasure. Thank you for having me. First and foremost, I want to thank you for inviting me into your homes week after week. And many of you know me, and you know that even though I have written over 57 books through the years, this is the most important warning to Western civilization as a whole, to the Christian community in particular. And it's not just in the United States, it's in England and Europe and Australia and Canada, all over the globe. The jihadis are literally waging a war from within, and they're winning. And that is why I want you to get this book. If you haven't read it, you need to get more copies, and you need to give it to your friends. You need to give it to decision makers, influencers, to your pastor, because this message has to go out in order to save our civilization. More importantly,
2: we want to have the freedom to continue to have the freedom so that the gospel can be preached and go forth unhindered. Imagine if they take control. They will not have a program like this. They will cut it down. No Christian programming. So this is an important book. Please order it. And that is why we make it available for a gift of any amount. And I look forward to hearing from you. God bless.
3: For years, many have refused to talk about what's happening. It was dismissed as over there in distant headlines. But now, it's here. You see it on college campuses. You hear it in classrooms and conversations. Two radical ideologies, once openly hostile, now standing shoulder to shoulder. In Dr. Youssef's book, An Unholy Alliance, he explains why this convergence is happening, where it comes from, and why ignoring it will only accelerate the downfall of our society.
2: The leaders of this Islamization of the West movement, they operate on one basis, and that's fear.
3: Most leaders stay silent. Many are afraid of the backlash. 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This is not about fear or political solutions. It's about truth and the responsibility we have to speak it with courage and compassion.
2: We are to warn and to encourage and to bring those people to come to Christ, that we would say to them, Jesus loves you. And that's the message that we, the believers, have.
3: It's one of the most urgent messages of our lifetime. And if we don't speak up now, the next generation will pay the price. Order your copy of Dr. Michael Youssef's eye-opening book, An Unholy Alliance, and learn how you can make a difference for Christ. You've been watching a special Leading the Way presentation.

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1: Hi, I'm Ray Heiple, host of Origins, aired right here on Lighthouse TV. 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

0: relying on us.
1: Are we gonna be okay?
0: We're relying on

There is no person that God cannot save. There is no promise that God will not keep. There is nothing that our God cannot do.

Take your Bibles and turn with me to Genesis chapter 37. We're just at the outset of a brand new series of messages on the life of Joseph, and we're simply calling it Destiny, because God has a destiny for every one of us. God has a dream that He is weaving and working in all of our lives who know Him. This is His providence. And the work of God, the will of God, is the most important fact or factor in the believer's life. You see, life is a journey, and you're going somewhere, so you might as well know where you're going. Certainly, I'm talking about knowing that you're going to heaven. I wouldn't want to breathe another breath, live another day, without knowing for sure that I was on my way to heaven. As my friend Dr. Jerry Falwell used to say, as sure for heaven as if you were already there. I want to live in that assurance and that confidence that my destination is sure and that I'm going to heaven. But not only that, I want to know where I'm going in life. And it's good to know, isn't it, that God has a plan, a purpose for all of our lives. And as we're on this journey of life, we need to be not only living but learning as we go. And God gives us dreams. Dreams about our future. Dreams about our family. Dreams about our finances. Dreams in life, careers. All of these dreams that He places in our hearts that become the very definition of our lives. Our dreams define our lives. And when the Spirit of God is at work in us, then not only will young men, but old men as well, will dream great dreams. We must never, ever stop dreaming the dreams of God after Him. Joseph was a dreamer. And because of his dreams, he was hated by his brothers and ultimately spent years in isolation. And yet his dreams were fulfilled even as God told him they would be. And in the 37th chapter of Genesis, beginning at verse 5, we read, "Now Joseph had a dream, and when he told it to his brothers, they hated him even more. And he said to them, 'Hear this dream that I have dreamed. Behold, we were binding sheaves in the field, and behold, my sheaf arose and stood upright. And behold, your sheaves gathered around it and bowed down to my sheaf.' His brothers said to him, 'Are you indeed to reign over us? Or are you indeed to rule over us?' So they hated him even more for his dreams and for his words. Then he dreamed another dream and told it to his brothers and said, 'Behold, I have dreamed another dream. Behold, the sun, the moon, and 11 stars were bowing down to me.' But when he told it to his father and to his brothers, his father rebuked him and said to him," now pause right here, "and look at the question that the father asked Joseph, because this is the question I want to ask you. What is this dream that you have dreamed?" What is this dream that you have dreamed? "Shall I and your mother and your brothers indeed come to bow ourselves to the ground before you?" And the brothers were jealous of him. But his father kept the saying in mind. His father would never forget the dreams that God gave Joseph. For one day, just as God had promised and predicted through these dreams to Joseph, the entire family would bow down in the presence of Joseph, who would rise to power, the pinnacle of power, as ultimately the prime minister of Egypt, second in command to only Pharaoh himself. But it all began with these dreams. Now, we don't need to romanticize or fantasize regarding dreams. That's not what I'm talking about. I'm not talking about, you know, dream a little dream with me. But these were God-given dreams. These dreams were divine revelation given by God to Joseph. God revealed himself and Joseph's future in these dreams. So the way that we're defining dream today, as we talk about how to discover your God-given dream, is a dream is your mental picture in life, your mental picture of life, or better said, it is a God-given vision for your future.
a God-given vision for your future. Dreams are not just for artists and sculptors, the kind of people we consider maybe dreamers. But dreams are for everyone, young and old, rich and poor. Whatever your background, whatever you do, dreams are for doctors and lawyers and teachers and students, even Joe the plumber. There are dreams for all of us. And you can never imagine what God could do with your life if you would be accessible to Him and available to Him and His dreams. I'm not talking about hype here or the whole cliche thing of, you know, dream a great dream. It's much more than that. It is discovering the dream that God has for you, your life, the plan of God for your life, because this is the only way to live. This is the way to define your life, your dreams. Irwin McManus writes this, "The bigger people dream, the bigger they tend to live." I like that. I like it a lot. The bigger people dream, the bigger they tend to live. You don't want to get to the end of your life and look back and wonder what happened. You don't want to look back on your life and with regrets and think, what could I have done if I had only followed God's plan, God's dream for my life? God wants to do in you and through you so much more than you could imagine. There was a young man by the name of Dwight Lyman Moody. He came to Christ, led to Christ by a shoe salesman in Chicago. He was just getting started in his Christian life, and he was beginning to preach, and he went to a conference, and he heard a man say, "The world has yet to see what God could do with one man totally consecrated to Him." And young Moody said in his heart that day, "By God's grace, I will be that man." God raised this young man up to be one of the most powerful evangelists in the history of the Christian faith. He had a dream.

0: In life, we ask the deep questions about our purpose. And my study on the life of Joseph reveals a remarkable truth. God has a significant plan for every one of his own. And this plan is woven into a grand and glorious eternal design. Your life is not a product of chance or circumstance. It is the result of God's purposes, God's providence in your life. Joseph's life is a testimony to God's plan. Even in the darkest moments of his life, God raised him up in a foreign land and used unlikely circumstances to save his family and preserve the chosen people.
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0: Just as God had an incredible plan for Joseph, he has an amazing plan for your life. And when we place our trust and faith in Jesus Christ and follow him, remarkable and life-changing eternal transformation takes place. I hope you will reach out today with your very best gift and help us send the message of Jesus Christ to every corner of the globe until the whole world hears. I went to see the movie Billy, the Early Years. It's the story of Billy Graham in the early years of his life. And I would recommend it. It's not a great movie as great movies go, but it's a great story about young Billy Graham and how his faith was solidified and strengthened those early days. In reading his autobiography, Just As I Am, I read the story of Billy Graham coming down the stairs of the university, Wheaton University there, while he was a college student. This was the first time his wife-to-be, Ruth, had ever seen him. She was the daughter of missionaries from China, and she was in the United States studying there at Wheaton College. And she saw Billy Graham bounding down the stairs with a gleam in his eye, his heart, you know, obviously just ignited with the flame and the fire of his passion for the world. And she said, "There's a young man who knows where he's going." I'd like to get to know a young man like that. She ultimately became Mrs. Billy Graham. But it's a wonderful story of how, as a young man, God put it in his heart to reach the world with the gospel. And I'm telling you, as a young man, a young woman, or the most elderly senior in this room today, that God still has a plan, a dream, a purpose in your life, and he will provide everything that you need. And that your dream will give you a sense of significance in life, security in life, strength in your life. Because your dreams are your God-ordained destiny. Your dreams that come from God are your God-ordained destiny. And your dreams will become your destiny if you will discover them and live them. Your dreams are a vision of what your life can become for God. So what's your dream? Back to the question that the father asked his son. What is this dream that you have dreamed? I know this, you will not accomplish all you dare to dream if you don't dream. Because if you don't dream, you will accomplish very little in your life. It's your dreams that wake you up and keep you up. Have you ever been awakened by a dream, maybe even startled by a dream in the night? Well, the dreams that God gives us wake us up and keep us up. These are not daydreams. These are the dreams that produce motivation and direction and inspiration and anticipation in your life. Now, this is going to be a two-part message. And I have 3 points that I'm going to be sharing with you over the next couple of weeks as to how you can discover your God-given dream. And the first point is this. Write this down. Understand your own uniqueness. Understand your uniqueness. Joseph wore this coat of many colors. It signified his uniqueness, his distinctiveness in this family. He was a part of a dysfunctional family, a disgraceful family in many ways. And yet, Joseph stood out. And because he was the favored son of his father, he was given this mosaic kind of coat. It was a multicolor, maybe a patchwork kind of coat of many colors. And he wore this coat. And of course, it was driving his brothers crazy that he was wearing this coat, because it reminded them of this young man's uniqueness and the favor that he had with his father. And not only did he have this coat, but he had these dreams that God gave him. Favored by the Father. Given unique and supernatural dreams from God. You are also, as a child of God, unique. Unique in all of the world. Of the billions of others who have lived past and who will live future, in eternity past to eternity future, you are unique in all the world. Now that sounds so cliched, I know. But it's true. God knew you and formed you in your mother's womb. This is why we believe so strongly in the sanctity of life. That life begins not in conception, but in the heart and mind of God. And that God has known us and knitted us in our mother's womb. When you come to an election, to me, that's the biggest deal maker or the biggest deal breaker. What does the candidate believe about the sanctity of human life? And whether you're voting for dog catcher or president of the United States, you better make sure that you don't vote your politics, that you don't vote personalities, that you vote your principles. And if you have a principle that is given to us in the Word of God, which is clearly that life is sacred, life is given by God, then you vote your values. You vote the Word of God. Vote family, because this is how we develop our dreams, is in the families that God has ordained for us and has established the human family as the life source of all humanity. And life is precious to God. And in a throwaway society, when people seemingly are discarded so easily, you need to remember that you are created by God to do something great for His glory. You say, oh, I don't do much great. I'm in a small place doing a small thing. Then you do a small thing in a small place in a great way for the glory of God. Dream dreams. You are a child of God. God has planted the seeds of greatness in your life. And you have everything you need in life to fulfill God's plan, God's purpose in you. You are one of a kind. So why would you try to be anyone else? These brothers had a hard time with Joseph because of their envy and because of their jealousy of his dreams. Now, granted, Joseph was sort of fueling this jealousy a little bit. I mean, you can see Joseph, you know, he's prating around in his jacket, you know, thinking he's too sexy for his shirt, and he's got these dreams, and God had to spend a lot of time. By the way, if God gives you a dream, it's a good idea not to share it with fools. Because these brothers were carnal, empty, callous men who didn't have a clue as to what God was doing in Joseph's life. And so God had to spend a great deal of time getting Joseph ready, getting some of these edges, getting some of this immaturity, getting some of the ego knocked off of him, and thus the whole scheme and plan of God in moving him to Egypt and so on. But having said that, Joseph had a very healthy self-image. And that's so important. Because in conscious and in unconscious ways, the way you view yourself will determine your dreams and thus your destiny. I'm talking about your desires, your attitudes, your opinions, your character, the way you live your life. It's all lived through the grid of the way you view yourself. So many people have a distorted concept of self. sort of like going to the State Fair of Texas. Our State Fair is a great State Fair, right? So you go to the State Fair of Texas and you're going down the Midway and you come to the Fun House or whatever they call it. But it's that house of mirrors. You've been in one of those? And you walk in and, you know, you look at one mirror and you look so skinny. You said, man, I look so great. I can go eat another corn dog. And then you move to the next mirror and you look so fat. And you say, no, maybe I shouldn't have eaten that corn dog. And then sideways mirrors and upside down mirrors and all these distorted images that you see of yourself in these mirrors. Well, life is like that for a lot of people. They have a distorted view of themselves when they look in the mirror. And it affects, again, consciously and unconsciously, every decision they make, every desire they have, every dream that is in their heart, the way you view yourself. Now, psychologists or psychiatrists like to talk about low self-esteem or high self-esteem. I prefer to talk about a healthy self-esteem or an unhealthy self-esteem. And you know the Bible addresses this subject. Turn over to Romans chapter 12. Romans chapter 12 begins with those great verses regarding presenting our bodies as living sacrifices unto God. But then it goes on to describe how God can use each one of us because of our uniqueness and the spiritual gifts that God has given each one of us. So verse 3 of Romans chapter 12 says this about how we look at ourselves. For by the grace given to me, I say to every one of you, do not think of himself more highly than he ought to think, but to think with sober judgment, each according to the measure of faith that God has assigned. For as in one body we have many members, and the members do not all have the same function, so we through many are one body in Christ and individually having been members of one another, having gifts that differ according to the grace given to us, let us use them. He's using the illustration of a body functioning together, and every part has a perfect function. We've seen how important even a little pinky can be to the human body this week in throwing a football, right? Everybody, you wouldn't think a pinky would be that big a deal, but you can't grip a ball without your pinky. You can't throw it straight without, or accurate without being able to grip, and so on. So every member of the body is vitally connected, and God has given us grace. God has given each one of us these gifts in life in order that we may function together in the body of Christ. So we are to come and looking at ourselves not with a sinful exaggeration. Let no man think more highly of himself than he ought, but with sober evaluation, according to the faith that God has given you. That is, the dreams, the faith, the heart, the desires, the hope, the future that God has given you. And so you come to yourself not with a higher estimate of yourself than you should, but with a proper evaluation and understand who you are. Listen to me. You are a child of God, given gifts by God. You are full of promise. You have been redeemed by the blood of Christ. As I said, formed in your mother's womb, now a gifted child. The Holy Spirit lives in you. You were made for a mission on earth. God has given you a dream in your heart. Never give up on that dream. For some, your dreams have died, or your dreams have disappointed you, and you've almost stopped dreaming. Don't do that. Don't give up on what God put in your heart to do for Him. Joseph's brothers despised him and his dreams. Too often we let others talk us out of our dreams, downsize our dreams. But Joseph refused to listen to these men. Why? Because he listened to God. Don't you dare listen to what somebody else says about you, or somebody else says about what God's going to do with you. You listen to God. Because the proper image of self The healthy image of self is to view yourself as God views you. To see yourself in the mirror of the Word of God. You are blessed beyond measure. You are created and created in Christ Jesus as His workmanship. And God has a plan and a purpose that He's given to you all the days of your life. And from a biblical perspective, God has something for you to do for His glory. The next time we're together, we're going to be talking about how to dream these dreams and how can you know that a dream comes from God. But suffice it to say, if your dream comes from God, your dream will be fulfilled. The Lord God is a sun and a shield, Psalm 84:11. The Lord bestows favor and honor, and no good thing does He withhold from those who walk uprightly. You want to know how valuable you are? Look at the cross. Look at the cross. Because there Jesus died for you, the love of God embracing you. How do you determine what is valuable and what is not valuable? This whole thing in the economy today is in regard to valuation. What is your house worth? What is your bank account worth? What are your stocks worth? And how do you get through the subprimes and all the rest? Because everyone is trying to find the bottom, they say, and to figure out what things are worth. So how do you know what you're worth? Well, the Bible says we were all subprime. We all fall short of the glory of God and the value that God has placed upon us. But God loved us and sent His Son Jesus to die on the cross for us, to rise again that we could have eternal life. And therefore, if you want to value what you are worth, look at Jesus dying for you on the cross, the one who paid it all for you. You are worth the blood of God's dear and darling Son. That's how much you are worth. That's how valuable you are to God. And you're valuable to God not because of anything you have done, but because of what He has done. God doesn't love you because you're valuable. You're valuable because God loves you. And because you are loved like this, favored by the Father, you've been brought into the family of God, and now God wants to give you some dreams about your life, about your home, your family, your marriage, your ministry. Don't believe what the world says. Believe what God says. Listen to Him. Obey Him. The world says you can't, but God says you can do all things through Christ who strengthens you. The world says impossible, but God says with men, it is impossible. But with God, all things are possible. That's what God says about you. And frankly, I've had enough of all the negativity, especially among believers in these days. It's a time for faith. It's time for believing God. Anybody can believe God when the sun is shining, when everything is great. Now's the time to trust in God and to believe and to stretch your faith even though things don't look good around you. Keep believing God. Keep trusting God's grace in your life. You're bought with a price.
2: We live in a world with no shortage of voices. Everyone has an opinion. Everyone has an answer.
3: But in a world that is constantly changing, how do we hold on to what's true? Can we really trust the Bible?
2: And how do we answer the hard questions about our faith? How should Christians respond to a culture that no longer shares our convictions?
3: And how do we take what we believe and actually live it out in our marriages, our families, our leadership, our vocations, in times of suffering and in times of uncertainty, and in the decisions we make every day?
2: These aren't questions we should be afraid to ask. And God's Word isn't silent. So we're going to ask the hard questions.
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2: 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I'm Jack Graham.
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Listen, the name of our program is The King is Coming, because we believe the King is coming. And we know He's coming because Jesus authenticated His second coming by rising from the dead.

Love is a lesson that doesn't end. It knows no conditions, so you better buckle in. Love keeps you on your toes. 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It always double checks. 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
1: And when you pray, Jesus had a few things to say about how not to pray before he gave his disciples a model for prayer. Have you ever heard a hypocrite pray? Jesus said they love to pray standing in the synagogues and on the street corners to be seen by men. Have you ever heard the heathen pray? Jesus said they keep on babbling like pagans, thinking God will hear them because they repeat certain words. No, prayer is conversation with God, not a Broadway show. And it's certainly not about chanting meaningless words repeatedly. So when you pray, do it the Jesus way. I'm Ron Jones, and this is Something Good.

General George S. Patton was a legendary figure in World War II. If you know anything about Patton, he was bold, he was aggressive, he was brilliant in his battlefield strategy, leading U.S. Air Force, leading U.S. forces rather in North Africa, Sicily, and across Europe. Patton was known for pushing his troops and pushing them hard and expecting nothing short of victory. But behind his fierce military presence, you might be surprised to learn that there was a man who believed deeply, deeply in the power of prayer. In December 1944, as his troops faced freezing rain

Here's Patton's prayer. It's not very long, but boy, it's packed with meaning. Almighty and most merciful Father, we humbly beseech thee of thy great goodness to restrain these immoderate rains with which we have had to contend. Grant us fair weather in battle. Graciously hearken to us as soldiers who call upon thee, that armed with thy power we may advance from victory to victory and crush the oppression and wickedness of our enemies and establish thy justice among men and nations. Amen. What a great prayer. What a bold prayer to pray for fair weather for battle so that they could go on from victory to victory. General Patton's dependency on prayer reminds us that even in the most intense battles, victory depends on more than just human effort. It requires divine help. Have you come to that place where you recognize your need for divine help? You've reached the end of human wisdom, the end of your plans and your resources and your abilities. Well, living like citizens of the kingdom of God, we've been learning in our study of the Sermon on the Mount, also requires divine help. And what we're going to learn specifically today is that living as citizens of the kingdom of God, as Jesus taught us to, also requires a robust prayer life. We find in Matthew chapter 6, verses 9 through 13, Jesus' response when the disciples ask him, Lord, will you teach us to pray? Will you teach us to pray? I want us to keep General Patton's prayer in mind, but more so focus our attention on the prayer that Jesus taught his disciples to pray. And like Patton, believe that our greatest breakthroughs often begin with intercession. It begins with prayer and a commitment to prayer. There's a time to plan, but there's always a time to pray. And we should always pray before we plan. And before we tweak our plans or make more plans, we should always pray. We need more prayer, not more planning, is the idea here. Matthew chapter 6, verses 9 through 13, let's say it again together. In this manner, therefore, pray, Our Father in heaven, hallowed be thy name. Your kingdom come, your will be done on earth as it is in heaven. Give us this day our daily bread, and forgive us our debts as we forgive our debtors. And do not lead us into temptation, but deliver us from evil. For thine is the kingdom and the power and the glory forever. Amen. I wrote a little book on the entirety of the Lord's Prayer. I called it The Jesus Way to Pray, in case you're interested in picking up a copy. But here are some words, for what it's worth, that come from the introduction. Indeed, nobody is in a better position to teach us how to pray than Jesus. Nobody. To say, Lord, teach us to pray, is like asking Michael Jordan to teach us how to play the game of basketball, or Leonardo da Vinci to teach us how to paint a masterpiece like The Last Supper or the Mona Lisa, or Michelangelo to teach us how to sculpt a marble stone into David or the Pietà. Yeah, nobody is in a better position to teach us how to pray than Jesus. And when the disciples came to Jesus and said, Lord, will you teach us to pray? It was in response to their observance of his prayer life. And that in and of itself can get a little bit convicting for us, to think that people may learn to pray or not to pray based on what they observe in our own life. Today, the goal is to unpack the entire prayer that Jesus gave to his disciples in a single sermon. Do you think we can do that? I wrote a whole book, but we don't have time to go through the whole book, right? But we're going to do it in a single sermon. And I thought we'd go at it a little bit differently than what I did in the book. I was looking for kind of a different unpacking and different unfolding. And I chose to take the word prayer, turn it into an acronym, and see how it would unfold this timeless prayer that Jesus gave us, known as the Lord's Prayer, this kingdom prayer. So kingdom, P-R-A-Y-E-R. That's the sermon outline today. Be an easy one for you to take some notes on. Let's begin with the letter P, which stands for kingdom praise. Kingdom prayer begins with kingdom praise. Jesus taught his disciples to pray, Our Father in heaven,
Hallowed

0: be your name. Now, to praise God in prayer and to make his name hallowed means to honor and to revere him as holy. When we say hallowed be your name, we're recognizing that God's name is sacred. And it's set apart from any other name. There's no other name under heaven that compares to God's name. To say hallowed be your name is more than a statement. It is a posture of worship. It is an attitude of respect that we express to him. Now, God revealed himself to us in the Old Testament through various divine names. When we say hallowed be thy name, it encompasses the many names by which God revealed himself to us. Names like Elohim, Yahweh, El Shaddai, Jehovah Jireh, Jehovah Rapha, the God who heals. Been thinking a lot about that one lately. And many others. The third commandment in the Ten Commandments codifies the reverence for his names. Do not take the name of the Lord your God in vain. Oh no, don't even dare do that. Our culture is just so casual with just irreverently using God's name. Let's be careful with that. To hallow his name is to treat him with respect in our words, in our thoughts, and even our actions. Praising God involves acknowledging his greatness, even touching upon his attributes like his mercy, his justice, his power, his love toward us, also his works. Praising him for his words that he gave to us in Holy Scripture, and also his miraculous works. Imagine attending a royal ceremony for a wise and compassionate king, and before presenting your request to this king, you bow and acknowledge his greatness, saying, "Your Majesty, you have ruled with justice and kindness. We honor you and we're grateful for your leadership." Now that may sound like buttering up the king or like flattery, but no, it's just the showing of proper respect. And before we rush into God's presence with our long list of wants and needs, we take some time to praise him, to show him respect. Your prayer of praise might sound something like this: "Heavenly Father, you are holy and righteous. You created all things and rule with love and power. Your name is above every name, and may your name be honored in my life and in the world." And opening our prayer life and entering into a conversation with God this way sets the tone for everything that follows. And it reminds us who God is. It realigns our hearts before we bring our concerns. Now, kingdom prayer begins with praise, but it also ends with praise. I'm reading from the New King James Version, which adds in verse 13, "For yours is the kingdom and the power and the glory forever. Amen." So, in my mind, prayer is like majestic mountain peaks that frame both the beginning and the end of our conversation with God. That's the letter P.
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0: What's next? The letter R, right? P-R. The letter R stands for kingdom reign. Not R-A-I-N, but L-E-I-N. Jesus taught his disciples to pray, "Your kingdom come." Now, every kingdom has a king. In the kingdom of God, Jesus reigns and he rules as king. One of the great hymns of our faith teach us to sing and to say, "All hail King Jesus." And why don't we say that together? All hail King Jesus. Maybe you've seen some of the protests happening across the United States over the weekend. No kings. Yeah, no king but Jesus. King Jesus, absolutely. Your kingdom come, King Jesus. Jesus began his ministry in Galilee by echoing the words of John the Baptist, saying, "Repent, for the kingdom of heaven is at hand." As time went on, Jesus corrected people's misunderstandings of the kingdom of God by telling simple stories. We call them parables. In Matthew 13, for example, there are 8 parables in which Jesus teaches what the kingdom of heaven is like. And of the 38 parables that Jesus told that we have a record of in Matthew, Mark, Luke, and John, 38 parables, most of them have a kingdom of heaven or a kingdom of God theme to them. Of course, Jesus said to Pilate, "My kingdom is not of this world." So what is the kingdom of God? Well, we could wax eloquently about it and be here perhaps all afternoon. Albert Mohler writes, of course, that the Lord's Prayer is for revolutionaries, for men and women who want to see the kingdom of this world give way to the kingdom of our Lord. And indeed, kingdom prayer calls forth a revolution. But again, what is the kingdom of God? Well, the kingdom of God, we might say, is glorious. It stretches our finite minds, but we can think about it in maybe one of two ways. It's in our hearts. Jesus said, "My kingdom is not of this world," but he established his reign and his rule in our hearts. Oftentimes when we talk about the lordship of Jesus Christ in our lives, we're asking the question, does King Jesus reign and rule in our lives? There's a throne on the heart of every human being, and it's not a love seat. It's not a two-seater. It's a single-person throne. And either self is on that throne, and you are bowing to King Self, or it's King Jesus. You got to make a decision there. So the kingdom of God is present in our hearts, but the kingdom of God is also something to anticipate in Bible prophecy. With that in mind, to pray your kingdom come, that means maybe one of three things. First, we pray submissively. As we pray, "Your kingdom come," we simultaneously tear down our castles and our kingdoms. We dethrone self and enthrone Jesus. Remember, Jesus says, if you want to be one of my disciples, take up your cross, deny yourself, take up your cross daily and follow me. Deny yourself. Don't enthrone yourself. Don't indulge yourself. No, when King Jesus establishes his reign and rule, he sits on the throne. And we submit ourselves to him. We also pray evangelistically when we pray, "Your kingdom come," calling upon King Jesus to take up residency in the lives of people who place their faith alone in him. This beautiful phrase, "Your kingdom come," has in view the salvation of lost souls who find their way home to Jesus. Does that speak to anybody here today? Maybe you got religion. Religion does nothing more than trim around the edges of our life through behavior modification, makes us think we're right with God when we're really not. But has the kingdom of God really been established in your life by faith in the Lord Jesus Christ? Have you been born again? Has there been a revolution that's taken place in your heart by faith in Christ? Not religion, but a revolution. And a transfer. A regime change, we might say, from self to King Jesus. Finally, we pray expectantly when we pray, "Your kingdom come," meaning we entreat heaven with a long view of Bible prophecy in mind, waiting in faith for the day when Jesus the Christ returns to establish his earthly kingdom for 1,000 years. I believe in a literal millennial kingdom of Jesus Christ. It's coming, friends. It truly is the golden age to come. You can read about it in Revelation chapter 20, verses 1 to 10. You can read about it throughout the Old Testament prophecies and all of that. His kingdom is coming. Oh, it's in our hearts now, but there is a coming a day when Jesus Christ will return. He will sit on King David's throne in Jerusalem. I used to always say to my friends in Washington, D.C., and on that day, the whole world will not bow to Washington anymore. It'll bow to Jerusalem and to King Jesus, from which he will rule the earth in perfect peace, righteousness, justice, mercy, and holiness. And all of this sounds pretty revolutionary, doesn't it? Just as Dr. Moeller said, and it is. And like General Patton, Jesus expects us as kingdom citizens to advance from victory to victory in the kingdom of God. That's how we pray and that's how we live. The next letter in our acronym is A. P-R-A, and this A stands for kingdom alignment. Jesus taught his disciples to pray, "Your will be done on earth as it is in heaven." Now the phrase, "your will be done," speaks not of the reign of Christ, but of the rule of Christ in our lives. If Jesus reigns, he sits on a throne, but doesn't rule and command obedience, then he's kind of like the King of England. You know, he's king and he has a throne, but he has no parliamentary power. I guess that's okay for the king, but they've stripped him virtually of all of his power. And he's a ceremonial king in many, many ways. No, Jesus expects to reign and rule in our lives, exercising his supreme will and his authority. Now, Derek Prince said, "Prayer is not just asking God for things. It is joining forces with God to accomplish his will on this earth." Think about that for a minute. And let that wash over your own prayer life, as I have mine. Is your prayer life just a long series of, "God, I want this, I want this, I want this, I want this, I just need this, I just need this. Will you show up here? Will you show up there?" As opposed to seeing and entering into that space where we discover God's will for our lives and join him in carrying out his will on planet Earth. That puts prayer, I think, in a whole new category and perspective. Now, when we talk about the will of God, it's mysterious for a lot of people. I understand that. One of the questions I get as a pastor often is, "Pastor, how do I discover God's will for my life?" We begin by talking about two aspects of his will, two categories. The first is called his decreed will, which refers to the absolute and sovereign rule of God over all things. According to Ephesians chapter 1 and verse 11, God works all things according to the counsel of his will. And whatever God decrees happens instantly, it happens infallibly. God in his power and his sovereignty can decree anything he wants to decree. And that includes everything he willed when he created the heavens and the earth, plus all that he foreordained before that explosive moment in Genesis chapter 1, "Let there be light." Because God is sovereign, he has the sole right to exercise his ruling power over creation. Don't ever forget that, friends. However, God created us, human beings, in his image and with a free will, which leads us to a discussion about a second category regarding the will of God. You have his decreed will. Then you have his desired will. God's desired will refers to all that he expects and desires of us as human beings. For example, the Ten Commandments reflect God's desired will as an expression of his righteous moral standards. God also desires that all people repent and come to faith in Jesus Christ. Will they? No, not everybody does. Doesn't lessen the fact that God desires that, but if he were to decree that and force himself upon us, you know, what good is that? We just become robots. But he gave us a free will.
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0: Hello, friend, and thank you for watching Something Good Television. One of the most well-known and beloved verses in the Bible captures the heart of the gospel of Jesus Christ. John 3:16 says, "For God so loved the world that he gave his one and only Son, that whoever believes in him shall not perish, but have eternal life." This incredible promise is meant for everyone, and that includes you, friend. Right now, just as you are, God loves you deeply and unconditionally. Now think about that for a moment. God's love isn't based on your performance, whether good or bad. It's not something you earn. He loves you so much that he gave his one and only Son to die on the cross for your sins so you wouldn't have to face eternal separation from him. Jesus himself said that if you believe in him, he will give you the gift of everlasting life. So let me ask you, are you ready to put your faith and trust in Jesus Christ for your salvation? If your answer is yes, I invite you to visit ronjones.tv. I'd love to pray for you personally and send you some free resources to help you better understand the gospel and this life-changing decision.
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0: We don't pray to try to get God to do something that he's not willing to do. Prayer is, well, it's kingdom alignment. It's getting in line with his will. Jesus modeled this in the Garden of Gethsemane. He started out by saying, "Father, is there any other way? Any other way we can do this?" And then he said, "Not my will." I want to encourage you to be bold in faith, just like General George S. Patton, who believed, are you ready for this? That God could even change the weather. And he did.
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0: On the next episode of Above the Noise, Jeff Coleman and I are going to talk about loving the stranger with an open door. Jeff's going to discuss some of the changes that he made in his life to make sure that he is noticing, spending time, yes, with people, people different than him, people who maybe speak different languages and from different cultures, showing them the love of Christ. I want to encourage you to tune in. This is something we all need to hear.
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2: Open your Bibles with me. What is it we want people saved from? That is the compelling question. The answer to that question, as far as Scripture is concerned, is a simple answer. We want to see people saved from eternal punishment. Eternal punishment. Punishment that never ends. Conscious existence, conscious life in a body resurrected and suited for everlasting punishment. The Bible speaks of that as occurring in a place that we know as hell. In the Old Testament, the word Sheol makes reference to that in a general way. In the New Testament, the word Hades is sometimes with reference to that, but always the word hell, coming from the Greek word Gehenna, speaks of what the book of Revelation calls this lake of fire where people are punished and tormented forever. I think we sort of comfortably distance ourselves from that reality. Certainly in general, in the church, it is looked over, passed by, ignored. There are those who claim to be preachers who don't ever talk about hell, wouldn't talk about hell, avoid it at all costs, when the truth of the matter is it ought to be the first thing that we talk about when we talk about the gospel. This is about salvation from hell. So we've gotten our point across. There is a hell. But we haven't gotten the point across that you're headed there already. That's the issue. We live in a world where sin is freely exploited. Sin is so much a part of our culture that every imaginable sin is acceptable except pedophilia. That's the last sin left. And you watch the outrage, at least in the athletic world, if not in the Roman Catholic Church, over the sin of pedophilia. You don't find that outrage over adultery. You don't find that outrage over homosexuality. Don't find that outrage over lying, cheating, stealing, etc. Murder is still unacceptable unless the person doesn't deserve to live. Murder of a child is still an outrage. But we're very used to sinning, and we're very comfortable with sin. And consequently, society has very few consequences that it places on people for sin. So when people grow up in a world where things that once were defined as sin are no longer defined as sin, the culture imposes no consequences and the family imposes no consequences, the society places no stigma on people for the kind of behaviors that are sinful behaviors. People get so used to sinning without consequences that when you introduce the idea that they will pay in full forever for every sin, that is just alien to their thinking. People sin without immediate consequences. And to try to convince them that there are somehow down the road, decades from now, if they live, deferred consequences is a hard sell. For example, you might want to try to convince someone of Romans 2, which says that you are storing up for yourself wrath in the day of wrath and the revelation of the righteous judgment of God. You're not getting away with anything. No act of fornication, no act of adultery, no sin in the mind, no sin in the behavior, no sin with the lips, no lie, no deception, no cheating. You're not going to get away with any of it. You're just accumulating iniquities, all of which will be confronted and judged. You're storing up wrath. You're going to need to have a large storehouse to contain all the wrath that's going to break upon your head. That is a very difficult thing to convince people about who are so used to sinning. And at the same time, they're so used to getting away with it. We need to tell people that every unforgiven sin, every sin committed by every person who rejects Jesus Christ, will be justly punished by God forever in a place called hell. This is not new. This is what the Bible has said. You can go back to Moses. You can go back to the Pentateuch, the first section of books in the Bible. In Deuteronomy 32:22, it reads this way in the Authorized Version: "A fire is kindled, says God, in my anger, and burns to the lowest part of hell." The 1611 King James Version made it clear, even that early, that the anger of God reached into hell. Our Lord's first New Testament sermon was a sermon on hell. Jesus is a hellfire preacher. I hear people say, "Well, I don't want to talk about hell. It's very negative." Jesus was a hellfire preacher. Matthew 5, his first sermon as laid out in the New Testament. Verse 22 of chapter 5 of Matthew: "I say to you that everyone who is angry with his brother will be guilty before the court, and whoever says to his brother, 'You good for nothing,' shall be guilty before the Supreme Court, and whoever says, 'You fool,' shall be guilty enough to go into the fiery hell." Here is Jesus arriving in Jerusalem and beginning the first part of his ministry, then going up to Galilee and finishing off his ministry. And wherever he went, he was a preacher of hell. The Sermon on the Mount happens to be given on a hillside in Galilee. He speaks of the fiery hell as if he assumed that everybody knew about it. He doesn't have to give them a definition or a description. It was a very well-known part of their biblical understanding. Same sermon, verse 29: "If your right eye makes you stumble, tear it out and throw it from you. It's better for you to lose one of the parts of your body than for your whole body to be thrown into hell." Verse 30, "If your right hand makes you stumble, cut it off, throw it from you. Better to lose one part of your body than for your whole body to go into hell." In the 10th chapter of the book of Matthew, that very familiar verse, which is often quoted, and we'll come back to it in a little bit, Matthew 10:28, where we read this: "Do not fear those who kill the body, but are unable to kill the soul," our Lord says, "but fear him who is able to destroy both soul and body in hell." In chapter 11, he talks about hell of Matthew. Chapter 18, he talks about hell. He talks about hell in chapter 23 several times. He says that the Pharisees are guilty of producing sons of hell, and they are sons of hell themselves. Yes, Jesus was a hellfire preacher. When we talk about salvation, the word has to be used. The word has to be used because we're talking about rescue. Salvation is a word that means deliverance or rescue, and the question is, from what? Contemporary kind of corrupted Christianity would offer many psychological and even material substitutes for hell. We would say, well, Jesus wants to save you from loneliness, or he wants to save you from purposelessness, or wants to save you from anxiety, or he wants to save you from poverty, or he wants to save you from failure, or he wants to save you from sickness, or he wants to save you from disappointment. No, he desires to save you from hell, from the fiery hell the lake of fire that is eternal. The message of Scripture is that salvation is a rescue from a real place called hell. Jesus spoke more about hell than anybody else in the Bible. In fact, he spoke more about hell than everybody else in the Bible combined. And he defined it as conscious, eternal punishment. Conscious, eternal punishment. Our Lord Jesus believed in eternal hell. We'll talk about some of the things that he said about it in a little bit. He continually spoke about hell, and he warned sinners to escape hell because of its horrible reality. Turn to Luke 16 for a moment. And in Luke 16, you have Jesus actually telling a story about a man who went to hell. You will remember this. There was a rich man, Luke 16:19. He habitually dressed in purple and fine linen, joyously living in splendor every day. And there was a poor man named Lazarus who was laid at his gate, covered with sores, and longing to be fed with the crumbs which were falling from the rich man's table. Besides, even the dogs were coming and licking his sores. Now the poor man died and was carried away by the angels to Abraham's bosom. That's kind of an Old Testament reference to a place of comfort, a place of peace, where Abraham is. And Abraham, of course, was a true believer as the father of faith who received righteousness because he believed. So this would be heaven. And there went the poor man. The rich man, on the other hand, died and was buried in Hades, which of course here refers to hell because of the way it's described. He lifted up his eyes, being in torment, and saw Abraham far away and Lazarus in his bosom. This is a parable, and there are some names the Lord uses. He doesn't usually use names in parables, but on this occasion he did. He used the name of Lazarus and Abraham. And this rich man, who is shocked that he has ended up in hell, cried out and said, "Father Abraham, have mercy on me and send Lazarus so that he may dip the tip of his finger in water and cool off my tongue, for I am in agony in this flame." So now Jesus tells us this is a place that you go to after death. This is a place of torment. This is a place of thirst. This is a place of agony. This is a place of fire. All of that is in what we just read. Abraham said, "Child, remember that during your life you received your good things, and likewise Lazarus, bad things. Now he's being comforted here, and you are in agony. And besides all this, between us and you, there is a great chasm fixed, so that those who wish to come over from here to you will not be able, and none may cross over from there to us." Once you're there, you're there forever. No escape. This is our Lord's story describing hell. Was the Son of God wrong about that? Now for a minute I want you to turn to Matthew chapter 25. Matthew 25:46, because this is an inescapable parallel or contrasting parallel. These, our Lord says, will go away into eternal punishment, but the righteous into eternal life. Both words eternal are identical. They're the same in the original language. So if hell isn't eternal, then guess what? Neither is heaven. Those will go away into eternal punishment. The righteous will go into eternal life. If there is eternal life, then there is eternal punishment. Get rid of hell, and you have to get rid of heaven as being forever. Was our Lord wrong about this? Are the critics right? Are the deniers of hell right? And the Lord is wrong? If the Lord was wrong, why was he wrong? Was he ignorant of the truth? If he was, then he's not the Lord of all. He's not the way, the truth, and the life. Or was he? Did he only appear to be wrong because he couldn't figure out how to say it in a way that we could really get it? Was he not so much ignorant as inept? I don't think you want to go there. He wasn't wrong. He wasn't ignorant. He wasn't incapable of saying what he wanted to say. Let me put the case where it really belongs. Did Jesus mean to teach annihilation and somehow goof it up and teach the opposite? Is that what's going on here? He meant to teach annihilation and he just messed it up. Nonsense. Further affirmation of the reality of hell from some other perspectives. But let me give you some perspectives that'll help. First of all, let's take a rational perspective, just rational. We need to use our minds. God has given us our minds to reason rightly. Satan and the demons will be sent to the lake of fire forever. Why? Because he rebelled against God. Satan and one-third of the holy angels rebelled against God. Unbelievers rebel against God. Unbelievers not only rebel against God, but we are in the family of Satan. John 8, Satan is your father, he says. You're of your father, the devil. Unbelievers are in that family. And we rebel as the angels rebelled, and we must receive the same punishment that anyone who rebels deserves. The same kind of punishment, same nature of punishment, the same duration of punishment, because we commit the same crime. In the 20th chapter of Revelation, the devil, verse 10, who deceived them was thrown into the lake of fire and brimstone, where the beast and the false prophet are also. The beast and the false prophet are just human beings. The final Antichrist and his cohort, the false prophet, and they're in the lake of fire as well, and they will be tormented day and night forever and ever. So that torment will be for the demons and Satan. That torment will be for men who committed themselves to follow Satan, namely the beast and the false prophet. And they're just two of all the humans who will suffer the same fate as the rebellious angels because they followed the same crime. Sinners and fallen angels commit the same crime, share the same guilt, and receive the same punishment. Let me help you with that. The amount of time that a sinner sins is irrelevant. If a sinner dies at 7 years old, 15 years old, 35, or 110, the amount of time a sinner sins is irrelevant. Crimes against the infinitely holy and exalted God are infinitely wicked, and the punishment fits the crime. Infinite crimes against an infinite God deserve an infinite punishment. And here's the key. Sinners who go to hell never repent. They never repent. They continue to rebel. Every description of hell indicates to us that it is, listen carefully, it is not a remedial experience. It is not remedial justice. It is retributive justice. They remain God haters forever, so that the punishment never catches up with the sin. You understand that? It's really important. In hell, they continue to hate God. In hell, they continue to curse God. In hell, they continue to mock God and blaspheme God and hate Christ. So the punishment never catches up to the sin. Because the sinning never, ever, ever ceases. You understand that? It's really important. People don't go to hell and then never sin forever and just get punished forever. They go to hell and keep on sinning forever. So the punishment can never catch up with the wretchedness. That is why the Bible in Mark 3 describes this as eternal sin. As eternal sin. Let me talk about it just for a moment from a theological. That's a rational approach, understanding what Scripture says, a theological approach. And that would be to understand the nature of God. God's honor and God's glory is manifest in the punishment of the wicked. God's honor and God's glory is manifest in the punishment of the wicked. God, because He is holy and because He is absolutely righteous and just, must punish sin. Then thirdly, we could look at it biblically. First of all, we can look at it rationally and theologically. And these overlap a little bit, but the final one is biblically. What does the Bible say? Job 10, verses 21 and 22 describes hell as everlasting darkness. So does Matthew 8, 12 and Matthew 22, 13, a place of eternal darkness. Again, Matthew 8, 12 and Matthew 22, 13 describe it as a place of everlasting pain. Everlasting pain. There's a passage of Scripture outside of the New Testament that I think is probably one that gets overlooked too much. And it's a passage in Ezekiel. Very interesting. Verse 17, in the 12th year, the 15th of the month, the word of the Lord came to me saying, Son of man, wail for the hordes of Egypt and bring it down. Her and the daughters of the powerful nations to the nether world with those who go down to the pit. These nations are going down to hell. Go down and make your bed with the uncircumcised. The nations, the Gentiles, they shall fall in the midst of those who are slain by the sword. She's given over to the sword, talking about Egypt here specifically. They have drawn her and all her hordes away. The strong among the mighty ones shall speak of him and his helpers from the midst of Sheol. Here are the hordes and the forces of pagan Egypt ending up in hell. They've gone down. They lie still, the uncircumcised slain by the sword. And guess what? Assyria is there and all her company. Her graves are round about her. All of them are slain, fallen by the sword. His graves are set in the remotest part of the pit. In other words, Jew, Gentile, they're all there. Edom is there. The chiefs of the north, verse 30, are there. The Sidonians are there. They're all going to be there. And when Egypt arrives, verse 31, they're going to see. They're all there. Though I instilled a terror of him in the land of the living, yet he will be made to lie down among the uncircumcised along with those slain by the sword, even Pharaoh and all his hordes, declares the Lord God. They're all going to end up in hell. What a dramatic picture. And they will be there with an identity that is recognizable. They'll see Pharaoh arrive. The Bible speaks of hell in very specific words: agony, banishment, brimstone, curse, darkness, deprivation, destruction, distress, fire, teeth grinding, guilt, hopelessness, loneliness, pain, suffering, pressure, prison, punishment, ruin, separation, shame, contempt, smoke, sulfur, torment, trouble, trash heap, weeping, all forever. There are many roads to hell, many roads to hell. In one sense, every sinner goes there on the road of his own sinful choices. Many roads to hell. Any sin, every sin creates a road that arrives at hell. You can go on the road of pride, or you can go as a pedophile. You can go as a self-righteous religious leader, or you can go as an aide to Adolf Hitler. Many, many roads to hell. On the other hand, there's only one way to escape hell, right? Only one way. For God so loved the world that He gave His only begotten Son, that whoever believes in Him should not perish, but have everlasting life. 1 Thessalonians 1:10 says, Jesus rescues us from the wrath to come. From the wrath to come. I want to close by going back to the story that Jesus told in Luke 16, just briefly. We stopped the story at verse 26, but I want us to finish it. Pick it up in verse 27. The last word in verse 26 was, when you're there, you can't leave. Nobody can come from there to heaven, and nobody from heaven will ever show up there. But in the story, the parable that Jesus invented, the rich man who is being tormented in hell is pleading with Abraham. And he says, I beg you, Father, Father Abraham, verse 27, send him to my father's house. Send Lazarus back. I have 5 brothers, in order that he may warn them, so they will not also come to this place of torment. And Abraham said, they have Moses and the prophets, let them hear them. That's a reference to the scripture. But he said, no, Father Abraham, but if someone goes to them from the dead, they will repent. But he said to him, if they do not listen to Moses and the prophets, they will not be persuaded, even if someone rises from the dead. How do you evangelize people? You lead them to the Holy Scripture. Even a person back from the dead wouldn't persuade them if they're unwilling to listen to Scripture. Foolish people think they can persuade people on the way to hell to change by the style of their wardrobe or the style of their music or the kind of environment they create. How foolish. If they don't listen to Scripture, they will not be persuaded. Scripture is the only persuasive means that the Holy Spirit uses to regenerate and rescue souls from hell. So, knowing the gospel, knowing the biblical gospel, that's what we must use.

0: On the next episode of Above the Noise, Jeff Coleman and I are going to talk about loving the stranger with an open door. Jeff's going to discuss some of the changes that he made in his life to make sure that he is noticing, spending time, yes, with people, people different than him, people who maybe speak different languages and from different cultures, showing them the love of Christ. I want to encourage you to tune in. This is something we all need to hear.
1: Every morning we face choices, hope or despair, faith or fear. At Morning Light, we want you to see God's work in person right in front of you, to see His extraordinary plan at work in them, that no one is beyond the reach of His power, no life insignificant. And trusting Him means you never walk alone. In 2025, face the day with faith on Morning Light.

0: Amen. 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
1: Darkness. Why do we follow Jesus? Here's why. Because he is the help we've been looking for to guide us in a difficult time.
2: We see Romania historically always been very strategic in this part of Europe, especially for the gospel. We have seen how this has been a crossroads, east and west, cultures from the east coming here, from the west interacting here, and that's really, I think, opened many to the gospel and to faith in Christ, and that's why it's so strong here in this part of Romania.
3: There is actually a saying in Romanian, today in Timișoara, tomorrow in the whole country. We have a window of opportunity in Romania, which might not last very long. As we can see, Europe is becoming very close to the gospel, and at this time Romania is still a huge place for making positive changes and for witnessing to Christ. So we are trying to make the most of this window of opportunity we have.
4: He is an active God all across the world, and the opportunity to partner is one that helps you see God's heart for the nations. I know my heart has been changed radically by my experience overseas.
5: When I thought about going on a mission trip, I think, what do I have to offer? But yet I feel like I have been useful. I feel like being an encouragement to others, being able to pray for others, even if you don't, you may not be an evangelist, right? But God can still use you.
6: We as Christians have got to avoid the temptation, the tendency to just want to live a comfortable life, just, you know, coast through life. It's a spiritually hungry world out there. They need the gospel.
7: When you make the commitment to go across the nations and to go cross-culturally, he has a plan for you and only you can fulfill, because he's given you unique gifts and abilities. He wants to use the body of Christ working as one to show this world that Jesus is the way, the truth, and the life, and he wants to use every culture and every nation and every tribe and tongue.
3: I can say the partnership during this week with Thomas Road friends has been, for me personally, a dream come true. We are so grateful for over 100 children every day who have been able to learn from the gospel, and through the Christian fellowship they have received, we've seen them smiling and shouting and just having fun every day. And the passion of your people from Thomas Road and the sacrifice has so much inspired our people.

0: Well, today we are blessed to be able to have a special guest who's going to be speaking to us. We're taking a one-week break from our study in the book of Job. We'll be back in there next week. I'll be speaking next week. But today we're blessed to have Ken Ham from Answers in Genesis is here. And, of course, this is a powerful ministry that has been standing up for truth around the world for a lot of years. And God has used him and used his team to speak into places that desperately needs to know that God's Word is the inerrant, infallible, inspired Word of God. Everything that is found within the pages of this book come directly from the heart of God. If you've had the opportunity of visiting the Ark Encounter or the Creation Museum over in Kentucky and Ohio, it's like right on the border between the two there. Last year, I had the opportunity, Sherry and I went over and spent some time there at both. And then just a couple of months ago, I took my son Jonathan and his wife Paige and their three kids, and we went through the Ark Encounter, came home, and all three of my other kids, they said, "Excuse me, what about us?" And so we're going to be taking them back as well to be able to spend some time there. Incredible. If you've never visited, how many of you have been to the Ark Encounter or the Creation Museum? Lots of people in the room. If you've not gone, I encourage you to go and to be a part of that. But today we have the privilege of hearing from Ken, and so we're so blessed to have him. Let's welcome Ken Ham.
1: Well, thank you, Pastor Jonathan, for the privilege and honor it is to be able to speak here. And I trust that lots of you will be able to come to the Ark and the Creation Museum. They're the two leading Christian-themed attractions in the world. And so I come from the Ministry of Answers in Genesis, and we opened the two leading Christian-themed attractions in the world, the Ark Encounter and also the Creation Museum. The Creation Museum is actually like a walk through the whole Bible. We're an apologetics ministry, and so what we do is that we equip people to be able to answer questions that attack God's Word and point them to the truth of God's Word and the saving gospel. We also have our own Christian academy as well, Answers Academy, that our daughter founded and runs. And just as a little summary here, around about 100,000 people a year say they become Christians as a result of coming to the attractions. So that's just the attractions alone, let alone everything else. And what I want to talk on this morning particularly is this particular topic here, and that is Genesis 1 to 11, the foundation for everything. I don't know whether you realize it, but Genesis 1 to 11 is the foundation for everything. There's nothing it's not the foundation for. And once we understand that, we then are able to understand what's happening in our culture and how to raise up our own children and how to better be able to effectively witness to others. You know, we used to see the Judeo-Christian ethic as the dominant worldview in the Western world, and certainly in America. In other words, more of a Christianized morality. I mean, generations ago, most people believed marriage was a man and a woman, and you would not be talking about men in women's sports, and you'd only be talking about two genders. But things have changed. And we need to ask a question, why is this happening? Well, why is this happening? Well, the Bible tells us when we go to Genesis chapter 1, verse 31, God made everything. It was very good. There was no death, disease, or suffering in the world. By the way, he couldn't have had millions of years because in the fossil record, supposedly millions of years old, there's diseases like cancer. No, when God made everything, it was very good. There was no death in the world. And then God gave the first man, Adam, a choice. Adam, you can eat of all the trees. There's one you're not to eat of, because if you do, you'll surely die. In other words, obey God's word. God is the absolute authority. And then what happened? Along came the devil in the form of a serpent who said, indeed, has God said. I want you to notice something. The first attack ever was on the authority of the word of God. That was the first attack. On the authority of the word of God. And then you can become like God. To get them to doubt God's word so that doubt would lead to unbelief. It's interesting, if you jump over to the New Testament, by the way, the Apostle Paul warns us, and that's God's word, that the devil's going to use the same attack on us to get us to a position of not believing the things of God. And that is an attack on the word of God. And you will be like God. You decide truth for yourself. In other words, trust man's word. Don't trust God's word. Trust man's word. And so what happened was a battle began between two foundations, God's word and man's word, really two religions. You know, a lot of people have the wrong idea in our world because they think that there are neutral positions and they think that there's a non-religious position. Well, there is no such thing as a non-religious position. There is no neutral position. If you go through Scripture, and I've done a study through Scripture on this, and just as a bit of a summary, the Bible says you're either for Christ or against. You either walk in the narrow way or the broad way. You either build your house on the rock or the sand. You walk in light or darkness. There's sheep, goats, wheat, tares, good tree, good fruit, bad fruit, children of God, children of the devil, life, death, God, money, friend of God, friend of the world, obedience, rebellion, kingdom of Christ, kingdom of the world, saved or condemned. There's no in-between. There's no neutral position. Atheists are not neutral people. And atheists have a religion. They say they don't have a religion. You go to church, you believe in God, you have a religion. No, everybody has a religion. Everyone has a belief system. The atheist belief system starts with the foundation. Everything is material. There is no God. And so therefore their whole worldview comes out of that. That is their religion. We've got to understand there is no neutrality. And you know, that's one of the problems when you get those bullying atheists from Wisconsin, the Freedom From Religion Foundation, say, oh, you can't have crosses or nativity scenes in public places because you're imposing your Christian religion. And so we say, oh, okay, you can remove them. But now they've imposed their atheist religion. And that's what we've got to understand. And Christians need to understand this too in regard to government, because a lot of people have this false idea, you know, separation of church and state and all the rest of it, because they think that, you know, the government has nothing to do with religion. Everyone in government has a religious position, and what they vote for is going to determine what happens in the culture. So we've got to remember that. And you see, when we understand that there's only two foundations, God's word or man's word, as a Christian, we should understand that all of our thinking starts from God's word. Too many Christians, I think, look on the Bible as a book of spiritual things, moral things, relationships, and you sort of add it to your thinking. This is a revelation from one who knows everything there is to know about everything. And he has revealed to us what we need to know so we can come to the right conclusion about everything. If you don't start from God's word, you start from man's word. And by the way, therein lies an issue, because we're seeing a clash today between two worldviews, the secular worldview, the Christian worldview. We're seeing this massive clash. And one of the things that we have got to learn to do is not argue at the worldview level, because the real argument is down here at the foundational level. If you just argue at the worldview level, it ends up resulting in an emotional response and accusations of intolerance, accusation of hate speech and so on. We've got to learn to argue at the foundational level, because until someone changes their foundation from man's word to God's word, they're not going to change their worldview from a secular one to a Christian one. And so as Christians, we need to start thinking always in terms of starting our thinking in every area with God's word. You know, over the years, I've been asked a lot of questions. This is my 51st year talking on creation apologetics, by the way. And I've spoken all over the world. Now, one of the questions people ask a lot is, well, how do you fit dinosaurs into the Bible? And they get shocked at my answer. My answer is, you don't. You don't? No, you don't start with man's interpretation of some bones in the present based on man's word and try to fit man's worldview into the Bible. If you understand the Bible, you start from the Bible to explain dinosaurs. You start from God's word. When God made all the land animals on day six, we know they're all vegetarian, Genesis chapter 1, verse 29. We know there was no death in the world. And we know that two of every kind of land-dwelling, everything animal, got on board Noah's Ark. Those that didn't drown, some of them were turned into fossils. And so it goes on. When you start from God's word, you then have a Christian worldview to explain the evidence of the present. It's the same with when people ask questions like, well, how do you fit death and suffering with a loving God? And, you know, when there's tragedy around us, we often hear this. Where's your loving God? How do you fit death and suffering with a loving God? And the answer is you don't. And that's the problem. Too many people look at the present world and say, look at all the death and suffering. How do you fit that with a loving God? No, if you start from God's word, then you understand there was no death to start with. And you have a Christian worldview understanding this is a fallen world. Romans 8:22 says the whole creation groans because of sin. So you can't start from the world out there today and go to the Bible. You start from God's word. And when you start from God's word, we understand death is a result of sin. And sadly, generations of our kids have been taught, oh, there was millions of years of death and suffering leading up to today. Those two are in total conflict. And that's one of the problems with a lot of young people today. How can there be a loving God? Look at all the death and suffering. Again, you've got to start from God's word. And not only is God's word as a foundation, build the right worldview to understand the world around us. Out of that comes your morality as well. And it's the same for man's word. When you start from man's word, they build a secular worldview, and then you have the outworkings of that. Think about this, Judges 21:25. When there was no king to tell them what to do, they all did what was right in their own eyes. What's happened today, we've had generations of kids taken through an anti-God education system, taught there is no God, everything happens by chance, random processes, all is material, therefore, who determines right and wrong? You do. And by the way, when anything goes, there's one thing that doesn't go. And the one thing that doesn't go are the absolutes of Christianity. You know, we live in interesting times. Again, it's because people don't understand there's no neutrality. People say today, and I've had LGBT people say to me, oh, we just want freedom for our views. We allow all views in regard to gender and marriage. And I say, well, no, you don't. You don't allow my view, which is God's view, built on God's word, that there are only two genders. There is only one marriage, a man and a woman. And they say, well, now you're being intolerant of our view. But wait a minute, aren't you being intolerant of my view? And you see, there's that clash, and always will be, because there is no such thing as neutrality. And, you know, when people look at what's happening in culture today, I find a lot of Christians, they get all confused and they say, but there are too many problems to deal with. I don't know where to start. How do we deal with all that? But see, if you truly understand worldview, you would understand that they are all the same problem. And by the way, if they're all the same problem, do you know what that means? They all have the same solution. They are all the same problem. They're different symptoms of the problem, which is the foundation of man's word. That's why you have those particular symptoms. So if they're all the same problem, what is the solution? Well, I don't want you to misunderstand me when I say this, and I'll clarify it, but I want to make a shocking statement to you. You're going to go out of here and say, I can't believe Ken Ham made that statement. You ready for this statement? This is shocking news. Sorry to have to tell you this. The government is not the solution. See, I knew you'd be shocked by that. Now, don't get me wrong. We need more Christians in government who have a Christian worldview, because if you don't do that, the secularists will and have, and have by and large taken over, and that's what's happened. Because there is no neutral position. So we as Christians need to be involved in that, very much so, because whoever gets into government will have a worldview, a religion, that will determine how they vote and therefore how it affects all of us. Legislation is not the solution either. Now, your government can legislate morality, but another administration can come in and just change it back to something else. The point I want to make to us is this. The answer has always been, the ultimate answer has always been, God's word and the saving gospel. That's always been the answer. And God's word begins with Genesis chapters 1 to 11, which is the foundation for the rest of the Bible, for our Christian worldview, for all doctrine, for the gospel, and for everything. And so the battle in today's world is a battle of two worldviews. And I picture it here as two people with glasses on. You see, the foundation you have builds a worldview through which you look at the world. That's your pair of glasses. And you either have on biblical glasses or secular glasses. And your worldview coming out of the foundation of God's word, God is the creator. He created everything, therefore he defines everything. He defines right and wrong. He defines good and evil. He defines dominion, gender, marriage, family, race, life, sin. But from man's word, man is not the creator. And from that foundation of man's word and the secular worldview, ultimately anything goes. And you see, what we see happening today is this. We see culture redefining morality. Because as you start to think about this, consider the passage in Isaiah, chapter 5, verse 20. Woe to those who call evil good and good evil, who substituted darkness for light and light for darkness. When I was a young person, I remember reading that particular passage and thinking, wow, it must have been terrible in those days. But then I realized, this applies to us today. This is what happens. You see, God created everything, God defines everything, but man wants to be his own God. And that's part of our sin nature. You know, Genesis 3:5, man wants to be his own God. And so, man can't be creator, so he has to take what God has created and redefine it in the opposite direction. And you see, that's exactly what is happening. Man is redefining right and wrong. He redefines good and evil. He redefines dominion. That's part of the climate change religion. And that's what it is, by the way, a religion. Instead of man having dominion over the creation has dominion over man. Man redefines gender. He redefines marriage. He redefines family, race, wife, sin. Redefines everything. And the problem we have today, too, and we need to understand this, generations today are being trained in the secular world that what you believe is your identity. Therefore, when you Christians disagree with them concerning morality, concerning gender, concerning marriage, then you are attacking them personally, because that is now their identity. And so that's why they accuse you of hate speech and intolerance, and you're inciting violence. And that's why I want us to always understand that the battle is down here foundationally. When you concentrate on the battle up here with that worldview clash, that's why we get such an emotional response. We have got to learn to battle down here at the foundational level. And so what can we do? I want to encourage us, and this is just a summary, obviously, this morning, but I want to encourage us that we need to be raising up generations today thinking foundationally. That's number one. In other words, always starting from God's word to build their thinking, as I've mentioned. And secondly, thinking foundationally with trained with apologetics. What do I mean by apologetics? 1 Peter 3:15. Sanctify the Lord God in your hearts, always being ready to make a defense or answer to everyone who asks you to give an account of the hope that is in you with gentleness and fear. And that word, the word defense or answer, depending on your translation, comes from a Greek word, apologia, from which we get our word apologetics, which means to give a logical, reasoned defense of the faith. And that's what's missing from a lot of churches, because a lot of people have not been trained to have those answers so that when God's word is attacked, they can defend the Christian faith. And that's what we specialize in at the Ark Encounter, the Creation Museum, and the curricula we have, the books that we publish and so on, to help raise up people thinking foundationally from God's word. And when you understand how those who are not Christians think from the wrong foundation, you learn how to argue foundationally and then equip with apologetics to be able to defend the Christian faith to give answers. And so if you're going to deal with any issue, how many issues? Any issue. You actually have to start with Genesis 1 to 11 because it's the foundation for everything. See, if you want to deal with gender, gay marriage, racism, age, earth, abortion, climate change, fossils, euthanasia, it doesn't matter what it is, you start with Genesis 1 to 11. Now, I could give a couple of hours talk on just dealing with a number of things here. I'm just going to gloss over them very quickly just to give you the idea. How would you deal with gender? You know what the answer is? You start with Genesis 1 to 11. All right. In fact, I think you can all say that. After I count to three, let's say you start with Genesis 1 to 11. 1, 2, 3. You start with Genesis 1 to 11. Well, you're a subdued group. Okay, so how would you deal with gender? What's the answer? You start with Genesis 1 to 11. God created them male and female. Male and... Have you noticed there's only two options? God said male and female. In fact, in the New Testament, when Jesus, the question came up about divorce concerning marriage, but he said, haven't you read, he who created them at the beginning made them male and female? There he's attesting to the historicity of Genesis and the historicity of Genesis chapter 1, verse 27. In other words, if you start from God's word alone, we know there's only two genders of humans, male and female. And by the way, here's a little bit of apologetics. We're made of 23 pairs of chromosomes, and we have a pair of sex chromosomes. Males have an X and a Y. Females have X and X. Amazing. Science confirms two genders. And by the way, when people try to bring up exceptions, what they call exceptions, and this will happen in many areas, we've got to remember to have a biblical worldview. This is no longer a perfect world. It was perfect, but now sin has affected it. Now it's a groaning world. And so we can see that the general order, the created order, is two genders, male and female. Now, there are some differences when some people can have three X's or two X's and a Y or whatever, and they always have problems, and they're less than a fraction of 1%. It's obviously not the created order. And what's the problem? Well, sin has affected things. And it's not just sex chromosomes. Others get affected by sin as well. So the biblical worldview explains those differences. How would you deal with marriage? By the way, what would the answer be? Start with Genesis 1 to 11. God created man in his own image, male and female. He created man from dust, not from an ape-like creature. Can't add evolution to the Bible. It's not good for man to be alone. Why was he alone? Because animals weren't made in the image of God. That's why God brought the animals to Adam to name, to show there was none like him. I mean, he didn't look at a female chimp and say, you know, she's close enough, I could date her, or something like that. And so then God took a rib from the man and made into the woman. So the woman came from the man. And in 1 Corinthians 11, we read in the New Testament, in 1 Corinthians 15, I should say, where Paul says that the woman came from the man. And then what do we read? Genesis 2:24. This is the creation of marriage, by the way. Therefore a man shall leave his father and mother and cleave unto his wife, and they'll be one flesh. I got a question for you. Let me ask you a question. Who created marriage? Okay, God. Who defines marriage? Not the Supreme Court justices. God. Because he is the one who defines marriage. And in Matthew 19, after Jesus said he made the male and female, he then attests to the historicity of Genesis 2:24. And for this reason, a man shall leave his father and mother and cleave unto his wife, and they'll be one flesh. In other words, what Jesus was saying was that the history in Genesis is foundational to the doctrine of marriage. But not just marriage. Do you realize ultimately every single biblical doctrine of theology, directly or indirectly, is founded in Genesis 1 to 11? Why did Jesus die on a cross? Genesis 1 to 11. Why is he called the last Adam? Genesis 1 to 11. Where did sin come from? Genesis 1 to 11. Death, Genesis 1 to 11. Clothing, Genesis 1 to 11. Dominion, Genesis 1 to 11. Work, Genesis 1 to 11. Marriage, Genesis 1 to 11. Family, Genesis 1 to 11. Nations, Genesis 1 to 11. Language, Genesis 1 to 11. Do you think Genesis 1 to 11 is important? It's foundational to everything. And people, until we understand that and know what we believe and why, we're not going to understand how to deal with these issues in the culture and how to talk to someone about the fact you've got the wrong foundation. That's why you have the worldview that you do. And then when you're going to deal with issues like abortion, for instance, we start with Genesis 1 to 11. And I'll just gloss over this very quickly, but you know, when I went to school and I was a science teacher, we were taught the six kingdoms of life, and there's an animal kingdom, and man is in the animal kingdom because we have a body like a mammal's body. But I see that as a problem. And if we're going to teach biblical worldview, you know, the Bible says man is made in God's image. He's different to the animals. And if you use the criterion made in the image of God, man would be in a separate kingdom on his own, special. So that we can tell our children, man is special, man is unique, man is different. We're not related to the animals, we're not connected to the animals. At the Cincinnati Zoo, not far from the Creation Museum, there's a big sign that tells everyone when you visit the apes, you're visiting your family and that we are just animals. And you see, we need to be able to tell people, no, you're not just an animal. You're a human being made in the image of God. You're made differently to the animals. And when you understand that, when it comes to reproduction and you get DNA from the male and DNA from the female, and then you get fertilization, a fertilized egg, a unique combination of information that no other human being has ever had or will ever have, a unique combination, and the Bible says we're made in the image of God, and when that fertilized egg then develops to build our body, no new information is ever added, which means from a biblical worldview perspective, and you know what it says in Psalm 139, you're fearfully and wonderfully made, and God saw our unformed substance. Even while our body is being formed, it's still us, our unshaped substance. So right from fertilization, we are human beings made in the image of God. You know what that means? Abortion is killing a human being right from fertilization. Not from 6 weeks, not from birth, from fertilization. Which is an important principle for us to understand. And, you know, when you come to the Creation Museum, we have what I would call the most powerful pro-life exhibit in the world is absolutely phenomenal. But one of the things we also do at the end of that exhibit, and this is where, remember it says in 1 Peter 3:15, always give answers but with gentleness and meekness. And you know, we've had people come through that exhibit and in tears because they realize what they have done in killing a human being. But we want them to understand God is a God of grace and love and forgiveness and mercy. And if you confess your sins, He's faithful and just to forgive us our sins. He'll remove your sins as far as the east is from the west. He'll remember them no more. And what a thrill it is to know that we can get rid of the guilt we have in Christ. You can't get rid of the consequences on this earth, but the guilt we can. And then we move on from there. How would you deal with death, suffering, and disease? I already mentioned that one. Start with Genesis 1-11, the origin of death. The origin of death is because we sinned against a holy God. That's why the Bible says death is an enemy. One day death is going to be thrown into the lake of fire. But right now we're living in this groaning world. But you see, the secular world teaches that death has always been here. Death over millions of years. Death and disease brought man into existence. But as I said, when God created everything, He said it was very good. In the fossil record, there's lots of examples of evidence of diseases like cancer and arthritis and infections and tumors and so on. You see, if God called all that very good, then that's a problem. No, everything was very good. There was no death before sin. These two cannot be true at the same time. And if the Bible is right, and it is, and death is a consequence of sin, then all those layers of fossils couldn't have been laid down over millions of years. So how would you deal with fossils? You start with Genesis 1-11. God has given us the elements of history we need, the information we need, to build the right way of thinking. If there was a global flood, you'd find billions of dead things buried in rock layers laid down by water all over the earth. And you know what we find? Billions of dead things buried in rock layers laid down by water all over the earth. I've had atheists actually say to me, there's no evidence for a flood. Where's the evidence for a flood? I mean, all you find are billions of dead things buried in rock layers laid down by water all over the earth. There's no evidence for a flood. It reminds you what the Bible says in 2 Peter 3. They're willingly ignorant. They don't want to believe. The evidence is all there. The evidence is not the issue. It's their heart that's the issue. And of course, as you look at the fossil record, we see evidence of catastrophism. And we can go on, then we can deal with all of the other issues. How would you deal with the human race? You start from Genesis 1-11. If the Bible's history is true, and it is, we all go back to Adam and Eve. How many races of people are there? One. The human race. Now that has great implications. What does that mean? There's no such thing as interracial marriage biologically. Interracial marriage spiritually is a different thing, because the Bible teaches against that, that a Christian shouldn't knowingly marry a non-Christian. But there's no such thing as interracial marriage biologically. There's no such thing as biracial people. We're all one race. And by the way, we're all the same skin color, just different shades. Now, the main pigment is a pigment called melanin. You can be very dark and you can be very light. It's very easy to understand. The Tower of Babel, that event split up the human population, forming the different ethnic groups, people groups that we have today. But we all go back to Adam and Eve, which is why we're all sinners. We're all in need of salvation. And that's why the Bible tells us in Revelation, one day there's going to be an uncountable number of people standing before the throne of God in white robes, cleansed in the blood of the Lord Jesus Christ, those who have trusted Him for salvation. And that will be from every tribe, nation, people group, language, because God saves people from every group. That's why we go into all the world and preach the gospel, because we're all descendants of Adam. What I'm saying to us is this, look, we need to be raising up generations and ourselves to think foundationally, equipped with apologetics, to have the right biblical worldview, so then we will know what we believe and why, and the right outworkings of that worldview. And we need to also be raising children up to be able to argue foundationally. You see, when we understand that there's only two foundations and out of that comes these two different worldviews, then we recognize the real battle is here. How do you get someone with a secular worldview and having moral relativism and as regards to that worldview? Well, you've got to change them foundationally. When they change to God's word, then they can begin to change their worldview and have transformed outworkings from that. And so I've always summarized this whole ministry this way. And I was using these sorts of diagrams back in the 70s when I first started speaking. Gave my first ever creation apologetics talk in 1975. I guess that means I'm old. Something like that. We all get old. Have you noticed that? And then Romans 8:22 comes alive more and more the older you get. You know, the groaning of the creation. So, but the battle is being a battle between two foundations, God's Word and man's Word. God's Word begins with Genesis 1 to 11. You know, in the New Testament, 2 Corinthians 11:3, God through the Apostle Paul says the devil's going to use the same method on us as he used on Eve to get us to not believe God's Word. And what's that method? To attack God's Word. And so the attack is always on God's Word. And in our day and age, we live in an era in which Genesis 1 to 11 has come under vicious attack from the world. But sadly, in the church and in many of our Christian institutions, educational institutions, so many have compromised God's Word with evolutionary ideas. And so that attack can come from within as well. And that's why many Christians don't know how to deal with those issues. And so what we want to do is to be able to help raise up generations who have the right foundation, the right worldview, know what they believe and why, equipped with answers, apologetics, to defend the Christian faith, know how to argue foundationally down at this level here. Only then can we begin to deal with these issues here. And that's really the message that I wanted to bring this morning, and that is, we need to learn to think foundationally, be equipped with apologetics, know why people believe as they do, understand the other foundation of man's word, what that leads to, and then understand how we need to be arguing foundationally. Only then can you change a person's worldview. Because if you think about it, if you want to change from moral relativism to the absolutes of Christianity, they've got to change from man's word to God's word, trust Christ for salvation, build their thinking on God's word. Only then can we see the outworkings of that in regard to Christian morality. And let me just say, one of the most important parts of our ministry are the resources we have. We have a burden. I've always had a burden to equip people so that you know how to argue these things. And one of the latest books I have, Defending God's Existence, does exactly that. It teaches you how to argue foundationally, not up at the worldview level, and it teaches you how to recognize inconsistencies, logical fallacies. The core message of our ministry has always been Genesis 1 to 11 is the foundation for everything, and that's what that book's all about. This you could use as a family, a commentary, Genesis 1 to 11, verse by verse, answering all the most asked questions. I started speaking on the topic of one race, one blood back in the 70s in Australia because I saw what was happening with the Australian Aboriginal community and how Darwin looked on them as the missing links in evolution. And I wanted them to know you're all one family and we're all related to each other. And so out of that came a book on one blood, one race. And practically for you, day to day, I applying what I said this morning, which I think is very important, and that is, this is a daily devotional book, which is different, that I encourage you to consider. Because I use science, worldview, apologetics, and culture to do a mini sermon every day to equip you for the culture that we live in. And one last thing I wanted to mention was my wife, well, I put more pressure on her than Trump put on Iran to get her to do this, but she wrote a book on her story. And the Ministry of Answers in Genesis wouldn't be here if it wasn't for her and the sacrifices she's made. But this is all about the problems you have in the Christian life and dealing with them and raising children. We have 5 children, 18 grandchildren. Well, our children love the Lord. They're raising up their children to love the Lord. It's all about raising a husband. Well, you know what I mean. She tells secrets about me in there that I don't think she should have, but that's the way it is. But we've had people tell us their marriage has even been restored after reading this, because it's a real challenge, and it's a reminder that God can use ordinary people to do extraordinary things. And that's true of every one of us. And we have a special deal. We have a number of books out there. We put together as a package if you want to get them. I encourage you to do so. We have, if you follow us on YouTube, I put up videos every week responding to things that are happening in the culture. But, you know, as I hand back, I want to just emphasize this. This is not just an ordinary book. This is the Word of God, who knows everything. And it's the foundation of our thinking in every area. And you know what? Its history in Genesis 1 to 11 is true, which means the gospel based in that history is true. The history concerning the creation of man, that we rebelled in Adam, that's why we're sinners. God judged with death. That's why he promised a Savior. That's why the Savior came, the babe in a manger, the God-man, the perfect sinless Son of Man, who died on the cross, raised from the dead, offers a free gift of salvation. If you confess with your mouth the Lord Jesus, believe in your heart God has raised him from the dead, you will be saved. That is the most important thing in the entire universe. There is nothing more important than that. And I pray each one of you today can say that you've trusted Christ for salvation. I'll hand back for closing.
0: Can we thank Ken Ham for being here today? As Ken shared, it is vitally important that believers and followers of Christ today have something that we can stand on, that we can recognize that in our world today, we are under attack. We've talked about it often here, and we will continue to talk about it. Even in the Commonwealth of Virginia today, the things that Ken talked about today are under attack. They're trying to come after what we believe, and ultimately, they're not trying to come after us. They're going directly after God and His Word. And we as believers, as followers of Christ, we must stand up for what we believe in. But as He shared, as Ken shared today, and as God's Word very clearly accentuates, we must do so, not arguing, but pointing people to the love of Christ. That's the answer we have, is recognizing that God's Word tells us very clearly that yes, we've all sinned and fallen short of the glory of God. And yes, we deserve, because of our sin, death. And that's not talking about physical death. That's guaranteed. We deserve eternal separation from God, spiritual death from God for all of eternity. But God in His goodness and God in His grace, God in His love, God in His mercy, that He sent His Son Jesus, who came and who died, was buried, and rose again the third day. So through trusting and believing in Him, that we might find salvation. That's the answer that we really need. I love just the name of their organization, Answers in Genesis. There are some people today that would say, you know, the Old Testament, it's useless. Don't spend time there. Clearly today we understand God would not have put His Word together from Genesis to Revelation if it were not important from Genesis to Revelation. And what we find from Genesis all the way through Revelation is this, that Jesus is the answer for the world today. Now, if we've gathered here in this room, there may be someone here, someone watching, or someone listening. Here's all of these things. And the one thing that you know that you're missing is that personal relationship. Because again, everything that Ken talked about today of what we must know and what we must do in order to accomplish the things that God has called us to accomplish, it all starts with a personal relationship with Christ. And if that is not what you have done, then today there's good news. And the good news is this. Today God loves you. Christ died for you. He rose again for you. And all that you must do is trust and believe in Him. With our heads bowed and with our eyes closed today. For every person gathered here in this room, if you can't point to a moment, to a time when you've trusted Christ as your Lord and Savior, man, I want to encourage you. This is the moment. There's never a better moment than right now. And I know you've heard me and a lot of other people say that 1,000 times. And it's always true. There's never a better time than right here and right now. The Bible tells us, Romans chapter 10, verses 9 and 10, if we believe in our hearts and confess with our lips that Jesus is Lord, that He was raised from the dead, that anyone who calls on the name of the Lord, verse 13 says, they will be saved. And so today, if you're here and you've never done that, I'm going to lead us in just a simple prayer. And I just encourage you, wherever you're seated in this room, or maybe seated at home or driving in your car, I just encourage you to pray this prayer along with me here today, asking God to do for you what He has always desired. And that is to save you in this moment. So would you pray with me? Heavenly Father, thank You for loving me. I know I don't deserve it. I know I'm a sinner. I know I have blown it 1,000 times. But God, thank You for loving me anyway. Today, I believe Jesus is Your Son. I believe He died and that He rose again. Today, forgive me of my sins and save me today through Your Son, Jesus. Help me to live for you for the rest of my life as you give me the power to do it. Thank you, God, for saving me. In Jesus' name I pray. Amen. In a moment, we're going to conclude our service. Our team is gathering here at the front. And I just encourage you, if you prayed that prayer, or maybe if you want to find out a little bit more about it, you come down and talk with one of our team members here and just say, listen, I want to know more about Christ. Would you share that with me? They'd love to talk with you and pray with you about that. Maybe you've got another need. Maybe you have a loved one that's away from God. Maybe you're just struggling with some other area in your life and you just want some biblical counsel. Our counselors here would love to talk with you about those issues. Maybe you want to come and join our church. Maybe you want to come and be a part of our church family. Whatever God is telling you to do, man, I encourage you, don't walk out those doors until you've dealt with God in this room. Father, today we are grateful for who you are. We're grateful for your love. We're grateful for your power. We're grateful for your presence. God, we know we don't deserve you. But God, today we're grateful that you came and that you gave. So, Lord, today I pray that as we leave this place, that we will walk out of here encouraged in our faith. So, Lord, understanding that the Word of God is something that is something we need to know, that we need to understand so that we can be lights in the midst of darkness, that we can shine in this world today and point people not to self, but to point people to you. And, God, for that we give you all the praise and all the glory in what you are going to do. In Jesus' name we pray. Amen.
2: Thank you for worshiping with us today. We're so glad that you've joined us. If you pray to receive Christ today, we'd love to hear from you. 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

0: And it happened to be the same day as the protest, so we went to this protest. And I felt so much overwhelming love for the people of Iran who are just wanting to be free. But I could never have understood that. And that was just, I did not pick where I sat. I didn't say, put me next to an Iranian that I can be a friend. Right? God does that.
1: Amen.
0: And again and again and again, that's what he has done. Like the person next door. And that's what he'll do for everybody.
1: Welcome to another episode of Above the Noise. I'm your host, David Smith. What a blessing it is to be able to dialogue with you, friends. You're more than just those who support this show. We pray that you are friends. We consider you friends. We're thankful that we can have friendly discussions here. We can talk about what does the Christian life look like in the midst of the noise. We're not outside the noise. We are in the noise, but we believe God's word speaks above the noise. It takes us and gives us understandings that we might then speak into the noise truth. But we don't do it prayerfully just from an authoritative position, shaking our fist at people. I guess some could do that. But we do it with love. But there's other ways we do it, and we want to talk about today a way that's kind of gone, a way of old. It's not something we really think about anymore. It's not something that we consider. Or if we do, we kind of cut it off and say, hey, I'll go this far and not much further. Well, what am I talking about? Hospitality. It used to be hospitality ministries and church and things like that. But my guest today, Jeff Coleman, a brother, a fellow servant of the gospel first, but he also works here at Lighthouse, a host of Morning Light. Jeff, when you think about, first of all, thanks for being here.
0: Yeah.
1: And when you think about hospitality and what that is, and we'll get into the Greek word and we'll get into some understanding of it, but I know, and when we first met, you probably didn't think I was listening to you, but I was, and you were telling me about, hey, this person lived with us, and this person lived with us, and they were from here, and they're from there on the inside. My heart's leaping. On the outside, I was calm, cool, and collected as usual. But on the inside, I was like, what was this guy doing?
0: Yeah.
1: So when did hospitality move for you from just, hey, this is abstract maybe
0: sure.
1: concept to this is something I actually want to participate in?
0: Well, I think mom and dad were, I grew up in a missionary home, so our home was never our home. Pastor's kid, so the parsonage from my dad growing up, after we came home from the mission field, which was in the Philippines, was the converted balcony, of the church.
1: Hmm.
0: So the front door to the church was the place where everybody knocked. No matter who it was, and there was no ring cam to scream. So the mailman to the alcoholic to anyone
1: you
0: in between,
1: it, yeah.
0: People who needed help would go to the front door. I don't think, though, that carried with me my whole life. It certainly didn't after I was in politics and after I was elected. You don't have a private life. Every stoplight you pull up to, every time you go into the grocery store. So home at the beginning of my marriage with Rebecca, our home, was a refuge, and I didn't really want it to be disturbed as much as it is today. Hmm. So the years between kind of early marriage, so we got married in, I guess, 2002 till today, radically different to have a home that is –

0: But there are days when our house feels like a bus station, and it smells differently. Because for a number of reasons, whether it's the way the person who came in smells or the food they're cooking in the kitchen. I mean, it's a very a different. My son, I won't tell you which one, came down the other night, and it was a family, and we were all sitting on the floor to eat dinner. And he goes, "Come on, Dad, this is America. What are we doing? Can't we have burgers?" And, you know, so there are days when they would like normal, and I have to know when we have to pace it out and when everyone needs quiet time in their rooms, and if it's just Mom and Dad hanging out or if it's just Rebecca and the group of people that's in the house. Holidays, though, are every room of the house is invaded. You know, so.
1: Wow. What's interesting, and you know this, the word hospitality comes from this Greek word that means love, not of friends, not of comfort, but of strangers. So hospitality, and I think when you think of hospitality ministry, Jeff, we think of, I'm going to be hospitable to other Christians who may be down on their luck, but maybe they're not down on their luck. They're just, I just want to be nice to them, and we're going to come over and we're going to have a meal. They're surely not going to spend the night, but I'll roll out the red carpet for them, make sure we have clean dishes, et cetera.
0: Yeah.
1: So when we think of this idea, love of strangers, how'd you get there? I mean, because it wasn't a mat. You didn't drink something special at church that gave you this.
0: No.
1: The love of strangers, people that you really don't know well.
0: Boy, that's hard. I don't know when the starting point was, but there was a point. Remember, I was in politics, so my job was to meet people and convert them into supporters,
1: right,
0: or donors. And it was a subconscious decision, but I knew that there was a point in a conversation where it clicked. They liked me. I liked them. We'd sealed the deal. There was a vote. And if they were very excited about me, maybe they'll volunteer or write a check. But that's what you do. You do that. My very first campaign, I knocked on about 10,000 doors.
1: Wow.
0: So you feel there's a magic moment. But it's almost like a factory. When you're moving people through your life and your relationship that fast, at some point you go, this feels very empty because you can't. One of the saddest things that memories that I have of my time in politics is I know now that I met Pearl Harbor survivors. I met people from just about every battle in World War II. But I didn't ask the questions that I would ask today because I really did not have time.
1: Really?
0: I didn't have time to do it. Today, the reframing for me had to be, do I really believe that the person in front of me is a divine appointment, or do I believe that I have to kind of size them up, determine their value, and say, okay, this person will bring value to my life, so then we go deeper. But if they don't bring value to my life, just a waiter.
1: I'm just going to... Yeah.
0: Just saying, hey, thanks, I'm with somebody right now.
1: Yeah.
0: I've got to stay with this. And you see that, right? You see that when you're having lunch with somebody, and I have to catch myself thinking. We had a young guy last night at my wife and I met. She was going one way. I met the other. We met at Cracker Barrel for a quick date. And Lavesh was our waiter. And Lavesh comes up, and he starts telling us he came here at one. And he's an immigrant from Nepal. And beautiful English, great, warm, hospitable personality. Now, that did not turn into yet a friend who's coming over to the house.
1: Right.
0: But I know that it could be a series of visits to Cracker Barrel, and I want him because we'll see where that relationship goes. But last night was getting to know each other and getting to know that we respect each other and that I really appreciated his hospitality. But I was also there. It was competing with my idea that I need to hear Rebecca, and I needed to hear about her day because a lot went on in that day. So there was a point, I think, where you go, are these real relationships and real friendships, or are you just using them for something? Are you trading, which people like to trade, and that's kind of what networking is. Right? People say, well, let's go to a networking event, and the networking event is, what is it about? It's about what can you get out of it. I give you some business, you give me some business. We'll go, and that feels very hollow, right?
1: Yeah.
0: Very hollow, because you're waiting for the transaction to click.
1: And once it clicks, I don't really need
0: that's
1: you.
0: That's right.
1: I'm going to discard you, unless I would need you again.
0: Correct.
1: Jeff, I'm going to do to you what you do to us out in our morning life.

0: I'm going to take a shift. Something you said, I think, struck me. And you talked about when you're in politics that you saw people as almost a commodity, something that you needed them for these things.
1: And I liked them.
0: Yeah,
1: I enjoyed it.
0: Yeah.
1: But
0: you needed something.
1: Yeah.
0: You were hoping to get something. And the people that couldn't give you something, you saw as less than valued, right? And
1: like if you found out they weren't a registered voter.
0: Yeah.
1: Like, right? What do you do?
0: Yeah, shake hands and keep moving.
1: Hey, enjoyed meeting you.
0: Exactly. And I think probably, and this is where I think maybe not to the same degree, maybe we all do that, maybe not for the same reasons, but if I don't understand Imago Dei, if I don't understand that everybody, I mean, you use the word that doesn't get thrown around a lot of divine appointment. When I see that I have a divine appointment with a divine image bearer, it ought change the way I look at them and look at the situation. Two ways, right? Because they're made in the image of God, and God has put me in this place to sow prayerfully something good into their life, regardless of what they may give me. It's about me adding benefit to their life, right?
1: It is equally, though, sometimes about the urgency they're feeling to ask me a question.
0: Right.
1: Right? Because they're, I'm getting as much. I am getting as much out of these conversations and relationships as they could ever give to me. And it has made, I mean, a life, if you're going to live an open life, meaning open to interruptions, open to new relationships, open to your house being invaded, you're going to ask the wrestling. There's a point in a relationship where you go, what if I ask this person, what do they need? And if I do not ask them that question now, I know, was I really trusting that God could fill that need through me? Or does it freak me out that if I ask that question, I'm going to be stuck with a very complex person? And then I'm actually, you know, and you rationalize it. Well, you know, if I help this person, they're going to need more and all that. I have found that the most needy people on the outside are actually the ones who sometimes take the least.
0: Right.
1: And we had a guy, I won't say who it is because he's a local figure, and he is a person experiencing homelessness. And we made an appointment to pick him up and have him come to dinner. And I just assumed he was going to spend a lot of time. We had a great dinner. I learned all about his life. Fascinating guy. He's a chef, all these other things. And then at some point he goes, okay, I'm ready. Take me back. And I go, really? He's like, yeah, could I grab a shower? Like, sure. And then that was it. Now, he doesn't come over every Friday. He doesn't come over every Saturday. There's knowing that you are a part of a network of people that God has placed on the path of people, that the load is distributed, that you don't have to adopt everybody, but you have to say yes whenever somebody's on your path.
0: Yeah.
1: And you know that there's a need. I think that's the part where you go, and Scripture talks about it, if you know there is a need, to him who doesn't do it, it's sin.
0: That's right. When you think about it, Jeff, from where you're going, and you talked about this man, what prevents us from doing that? Is it racism, sexism, classism, whatever ism you want, pride? When we begin to see people that aren't fixed and aren't well, that aren't whole, or whatever you want to say fixed is, or however you're defining that, what are the consequences of not doing what, if not seeing them correctly and not doing what Christ, well, let me ask you this. Does Christ command or suggest that we do this? Love people like we're talking about loving them.
1: It's a command, but it's also a very difficult command. I don't want anybody to hear this and think, well, I can do that. And just do it. Just try to do it. Because you cannot physically do this.
0: Right.
1: There are too many things in your mind that whisper to you that say, I mean, if somebody has a really hard time with their language and you go, well, I'm going to bring them into my home and they're going to hear the F word a lot, or they're going to take the name of the Lord in vain a lot, or maybe they have a lifestyle that you don't share. And suddenly you're exposing them to things that they shouldn't be exposed to. That's always a question. Like, oh, you know, what if they start saying that phrase or that word?
0: Right.
1: It's never happened. It's never happened. But what it has is our children then have much deeper conversations about, like, so what was really going on? Or what do you think, how do you think we could help them? Or they show up in prayer, like I'd forgotten about this person. Hmm. And Charlotte says to me, shouldn't you be checking on them? Have you called them lately? Hmm. And I go, no, I haven't. And I'm checking myself again, realizing that, well, it would feel like an inconvenience because that's going to be an hour-long conversation. Right. Or I'd have to drive out of the way. What keeps us from doing that, from stopping and engaging, is because we have goals that we set. We promised people we would be there at 12 o'clock. And I don't trust God to adjust my schedule enough. I don't really believe that he cares about that. I have to prove that I'm a responsible person, and I'm going to be there because if I'm not early, I'm late. So we've made idols out of the American kind of structure of how lives look when they're responsible. Mowing the lawn or keeping a clean house, those are all idols that keep you from hospitality. If my lawn's not mowed, I'm not going to invite anybody over. Yeah. The house isn't clean. Well, what gives people permission to feel comfortable? The fact that you have dirty dishes? The fact there are toys in the floor and a puzzle scattered all over the place, when they come into that, they feel relaxed. Oh, these Christian people, you know, they're just like us.
0: Yeah. Well, if you think about it, I couldn't help but chuckle when you talked about this time schedule. Jesus seems to tell a story about a couple guys that were on a road, and they see another guy that's been damaged and bruised on the road, and he is naked and left for dead. And these two men are seemingly on a schedule. They're religious men. And they walk by, but this lowly Samaritan comes by and sees a man, doesn't know his background, doesn't understand where he's from, doesn't seem concerned about his own schedule or his own credit card or wallet, and he stops. And Jesus commends this man. So, Jeff, there is, I guess there's a danger, a fear that you say is natural, and I'm glad you said that. This isn't for the faint-hearted. Yeah. It's not something you just decide to do one day and then drop the next day. So what does it take? And let me ask you this first before I ask that question. Have you ever been burned? Have you ever been hurt? Ever been like, we shouldn't have done this. This was a bad move.
1: No. I have had regrets for not engaging.
0: Really?
1: Oh, yeah. Yeah, there are plenty of people that I think about.
0: You could have felt more. Is that what
1: sure? Yeah, that I should have, I didn't. But I also look, the release for that is that I know that God has somebody else. Like if I picture myself as the answer, I'm solving this person's problem. Hey, you're going to be messed up, and you have a really inflated sense of who you are. But if you realize this is kind of more like a relay and or a water station, and that everywhere along the route, God has positioned people. I just happen to be the person on duty. So then you begin to look at your schedule and say, okay, the reason I am 15 minutes late, the reason the car ran out of gas and I stopped there, the reason, and I look at my friendships, the deep friendships from random people that I met, and I'm thinking of a lot of people right now, and I'm thinking of if the kids had not stopped to go to the bathroom, if I didn't feel hungry at this moment, does God control all of that?
0: Absolutely.
1: Does he control all of your hunger pangs and whether you're thirsty or whether you need to pull over or the car just ran out of coolant and I have to walk that way instead of this way? Every day now, it feels like I am in somebody else's movie.
0: Wow.
1: You know, now there's some things that are fixed. I have to drop the kids off at school at this particular time. But now, if I've made friends in other time zones, I know that I'm not going to have the beautiful, quiet experience of a car ride, the half-hour car ride from my house to school.
0: Right.
1: It may be interrupted by somebody from another time zone. And my kids know.
0: They understand that.
1: Yeah.
0: So when you think about, I ask you from the negative side, positive side, what are some of... Give me a couple stories of like this. Just I know one of them.
1: So I met. So we were on the Pennsylvania Turnpike maybe 5 years ago, and somebody had to go to the bathroom, and so we stopped, and there was a guy walking out of the rest stop, and I was walking in, and he says, "Hey, can you tell me how to go to New Jersey?" And his name was Richard Aller. And Richard was driving in his Honda Accord from L.A. to New Jersey, and he was a racehorse fan, and he was chasing this story of a racehorse that he believed had not gotten due in the whole history of racing. Richard ends up being a famous guy. He ended up being a peanut vendor for the L.A. Dodgers that was fired because he sold a bag of peanuts that was not authorized. Dodger Nation rallies to Richard's defense. Big front page story in the L.A. Times and all. This is all I found afterwards. But for about maybe a year, we had this phone a dialogue back and forth.
0: So you exchanged phone numbers?
1: Yes, and we were sharing movies like, have you ever watched Shawshank Redemption? That's the best movie. And back and forth, back and forth. And then I happened to be in California for a speaking engagement, and I reached out to him. And I've never been to a race park. And he and I sat in Santa Anita Park, and he was explaining to me racing. And then we talked faith. We talked about everything, all his whole life.
0: Hold on, Jeff.
1: Yeah.
0: So he didn't check off the faith box first? You didn't ask him what church he went to?
1: I did, no.
0: What version of the Bible? None of that came up?
1: No, and this is a point, because it is easier than ever before with WhatsApp and Instagram. Like, you can tap phones now with a five-minute exchange. And or with the way, hey, we should stay in touch. Where are you from?
0: All right. Right.
1: And you're connected to them forever. You know everything about them. And they know everything about you. So now that you have a chance to look into each other's lives, you can build a real relationship. You know when their birthdays are, so you can reach out.
0: Right.
1: Richard ended up dying maybe a year after our last encounter. Very sad to me. Felt a deep, still do, still a deep sense of loss. And I learned all about him. He was ended up being a basketball coach in Compton. I mean, I drove in his car around L.A. and got to see his life before I did. But that is, so you could say, well, that was at a side quest, was that a detour, was that random? No, my life is so much richer because I met Richard Aller. Teddy and I were in London. We took a trip. Each of our kids take a trip, and there was one of those little detours. Robert William, who was on the panel, happened to be in London, so we went and had coffee. We had coffee. Teddy explored, which changed the time of the day that we were going to be walking around. We meet an artist named Carlos. Carlos is a really gifted artist. He's just finished up painting for one of the emirs in Qatar. But he was doing that day street art and did a sketch of Teddy's face. Now, we've been together here in New York and other places. We stay in touch maybe once or so a week. It's one of the most meaningful, the deepest relationships that I have. And I learned so much from him. But that wouldn't have happened had I gone, we've got to keep this. We've got to see the thing. We've got to go to Trafalgar Square and get our picture taken with this. We've got things to check off. God's plan for relationships is so much more complex. Technology now is this gift that enables you, with no cost at all, to stay in touch and really be a part of people's lives. So, the idea of evangelism is no longer like, can I seal the deal in the minute and get you to check. Can we pray now? I got to go. Got to catch a plane. Now it becomes that you will probably be at their funeral, or you will be in their wedding, or you will call them when their parent dies, and they will, by the end of it, know that, you know, of all the people they've met in your life, that's that Jesus person, and they'll ask you that question. I have no doubt that that's how it's going to happen.
0: Yeah. Well, Jeff, so much you said, I want to pull the string on and ask questions from, but one of them that jumps out, you're not allowing a person's faith or lack thereof to determine, number one, their value, and secondly, whether you invest in them or not. Simply for the relationship itself, you're pursuing the relationship. Yes, the goal is to share Christ. The goal is to win them to Christ. But that's not a preset thing that you need to see in a person. And I think, as the second thing you touched on a couple times, which I think is important, that we're slave to the clock. We're slave to our schedule. How does a Christian move? How did you move away from that, especially after having been in that, you know, in your former life? I hate to say it like that, but you know what I mean by that. You were a slave to that time clock, so to speak. How do we move? Because maybe there's someone watching who says, yep, That's me. I'm there. I got to be here. I got to do this. I got to do this. How do I move away from that?
1: I can't do this, but this is what God did for me. He disconnected money from productivity or from my needs. Meaning, I don't know how I pay the bills every month. I can't really tell you how that works. Because I don't put my body in the places that equal money. I don't know if that's a biblical principle, but I know that I can't let that drive my decision about whether or not this is going to cost me. You know how much time is money? Money is time. But I watch the more that you just say, okay, I'm just going to stop and we're going to hear this. I'm going to hear this the whole way through. And you need a ride. Sure. The more, and I've watched, look, a lot of people, John Wetzel, other people, I've watched them do this, get their lives, who are big people, important people, powerful people, and then they just decide to love the person in front of them and let God regulate the money and the relationships. Because you have to trust God, too, that he's going to give your spouse grace that you took a detour.
0: Yeah.
1: My wife spends a lot of time working with people who are from other countries, refugees. There is no clock. So there is no expectation that if Rebecca doesn't have dinner on the table by 6, I mean, everybody's going to eat, but it may be at 8, it may be at 9, it may be some crazy hour of the day. But it's not going. We're not going to let our preferences drive it, and I'm not going to make Rebecca feel bad because she spent 3 or 4 or 5 or 6 hours trying to help somebody get a driver's license. Yeah. But...
0: Well, Jeff, when you think about everything that you're saying, and you know what I'm saying is true, and I believe our audience would as well, is almost anti-American. What it means to be American is to work hard in something tangibly that I can see. I've produced X amount of whatever per day. I started at 8, and I finished by 4:30. Yeah. I finished the report. I can check off that box. There's an expectation that this is happening through traffic. This is happening. All that's part of the... Right? Isn't that part of the American dream? That's what it means to be American. To say what you're saying is almost radical and, dare I say, even biblical. Seek ye first the kingdom of God, and all these things will be added unto you.
1: Honestly, it's very offensive.
0: Yeah.
1: I mean, it could feel very judgmental to people that... And I don't think this is something where, like, people that live as monks or people that are called to certain kinds of lifestyles that are apart from big groups or community or... 9 to 5. I mean, people are designed differently, and they have different levels of capacity. So, but if you are a student in a dorm, and your whole goal is next semester to move out of the dorm because you cannot stand the person a door down, likely, or in your own room, likely you're missing the point.
0: Yeah.
1: You're missing the fact that God was actually responsible for that person. Hmm. Or if you are in a neighborhood and you say, my dream is to get out of this neighborhood because the next income level will allow me to upgrade. I mean, I struggle with this. I struggle with thinking, well, when people think that I should be driving a certain car at a certain... So I need to have a car that reflects...
0: Your status.
1: My status. I need to be in a neighborhood that reflects my status, right? I need to be wearing clothes that reflect my status. And so you then begin to orient all the minutes of your day beautifully, just aiming right towards clearing interruptions, which generally means clearing people. In many cases, it means clearing out a marriage, like ending a marriage or ending other relationships because you just don't have time. And people say, well, you know, I can't stand that. Just toxic people, whatever word we have for people that carry you down. I get that there are certain relationships that shouldn't probably be, should probably be because they have a way of weighting you down. However, I think you have to check that against whether or not you're just getting exhausted with somebody, and you're just not, you have to generally wait long enough to see through cycles with people. You the first couple of years in a friendship, you get the beautiful,
0: oh, absolutely,
1: everybody's great, and then somebody doesn't show up. Somebody's late, and they disrespected me, so we've got to end this, and you disrespected me because you called me. And then, but if you wait through that and you show grace, and this is the beautiful example of Jesus and all this, is that the mercy and the grace he extended us, we really have lots of latitude.
0: Absolutely.
1: And an infinite amount of patience, and just wait for people to come back. But if you're not connected to him, you are going to feel drained.
0: Absolutely.
1: By people.
0: And you're, you know, you didn't say this word, but I think it touches on it, is pride. You hurt me. And I'm taking it as a person.
1: Yeah.
0: I'm taking it as a personal offense. And because you hurt me, I am not going to make myself vulnerable for hurt again.
1: Yeah, right.
0: So therefore, it's just easier for me to cut you off and potentially cut off everyone. And again, I'm glad you pointed to the gospel, because the gospel, the cross, shows us hospitality in a sense. It's that we're invited. Strangers are invited to come and feast upon our Savior, John chapter 6,
1: right?
0: To eat his flesh and drink his blood, to trust in him by faith, that we are in fellowship with him, true, deep koinonia.
1: Yeah.
0: And I think, Jeff, you know, you mentioned another piece that I don't want us to forget. You said your wife has to be on board. She has to get it, and you had to get her. Speak to that a little bit. I mean, what kind of discussions were had early on to say, hey, honey, this is what this is going to cost. This is what this looks like.
1: So I made the very big mistake at the beginning of our marriage of describing what a life in politics was going to be like. And she tells me I said this, but I didn't remember saying this. And she said, it's just going to be like, I'm a fast moving train, and you're just going to just hop on board. This is it. And I just assumed that we'd all signed up for that. But she wanted me. She wanted a relationship with me. She says, well, maybe I'll put up with the horrific lifestyle of a politician, because I'll eventually get you. Somehow she had the presence of mind to decide to stay with that long enough to see politics leave and for her to finally get me, because she didn't have me for a very long time. And because of the intensity of relationships and relationship building in politics, it does compete with any level of intimacy with your spouse. You cannot really engage with somebody if you're going to be you're going to be everything to 10,000 people, a couple hundred people a day. If you're going to give speeches 3-4 times a day, you're going to speak in front of audiences of 300,000-600,000 people, and you are feeding off of that energy, what happens when you get home?
0: Nothing left.
1: There's nothing left. Pastors' experiences, other leaders' experiences. But there was a point, and I don't know when it happened, where I go, we're actually aligned. We're actually the same.
0: Wow.
1: So I now know the grace that she gave me for very long days and overnights and 3 days in Harrisburg and 3 days in the district, you know, back home. I know what it's that I have an infinite number, I think, infinite level of grace for her days, but it really came through some very hard, hard days.
0: Yeah. So Jeff, for the Christian who's sitting here, who's listening, said, man, amen. They're saying amen. How would you suggest they start the journey? How do they start to, because you're really going to have to abandon some things. You're going to have to abandon some ways of thinking regarding time, regarding time management, I should say, regarding relationships that I'm not allowing to be fostered. How do I start this?
1: So it is as simple, I think, as looking at the person in front of you, whoever that is. It could be your spouse. It could be the person across the street, and saying something as simple as, how are you doing? And then waiting.
0: And listening.
1: Slowing it down, really slowing it down. And then your body language, too. I mean, that I think follows those initial steps. And there are people who are watching this saying, well, I met Jeff, and he didn't engage me. That's on me.
0: Right.
1: I mean, that's on me, because in a church, other places, I may be, there's things that are competing. You know, this child might at this point feel like a time bomb.
0: Yeah.
1: You know, very tired, cranky, late Saturday night. I have to prioritize that. So I will avoid eye contact. You know, because I've triaged,
0: right.
1: I've ranked priorities.
0: Right, which is wise.
1: But beyond that, then I'm trying to actually look into somebody's eyes long enough to know whether or not am I here for you?
0: Yeah.
1: Is this a, but it really, at some point, God reminds me again and again that this is such a very short life, and I feel it. I mean, I feel it going. I was 25 yesterday. I was running for the state house at 25, And 23, 24, you know, before that, just thinking about that one goal, and I willed everything in my life to do this extraordinary thing. And then after that, you go, okay, now what's the next extraordinary thing to do? All of the ambitions and goals, there are no more. There are no more goals. There are no more ambitions. I don't, well, in 5 years, I'd like to be.
0: You have a five-year plan.
1: There's none. Yeah. There's not even a year plan. There's not even a tomorrow plan. I know what's on the schedule that's been put on the schedule that I need to show up at a certain time. I know we're going to get in the car at this time, I think. But when interruptions come, I know that wasn't my planning. So, okay.
0: And you don't take it as, it's funny because you know this is Christian. Oh, that's the devil.
1: Yeah, no.
0: No. That's the devil. The devil doesn't want me to do X.
1: No, because he is really in control of all things. And the cool thing about time, when you say, I don't have time for this, or I will do it when I'm healthy, you're really missing out on the people who can love you in return. Right before I came in, Rebecca had the funniest experience. She was over at a friend's house who's Afghan, and they have all kinds of home remedies, and her back was hurting. And so they flipped her over and put something on her back, and then she feels a hot iron on her back for maybe like an hour. She got this treatment. I don't know if it worked or not. I haven't investigated yet. You know, but back in the day, that would
0: no.
1: those kind. We don't have time for people to put irons on our backs or for them to take us down strange alleys. Or I mean, every day somebody asked my daughter, eldest daughter Anna. She goes, "What does your dad do?" Because we can't really figure out what he does. And he goes, "He just does side quests all day." And he goes, "That really? I mean, that describes the best way possible, but it's the most exciting life I can imagine."
0: Well, it seems like, Jeff, there's a ministry to people in the real way. I think in politics you would have said, yes, I'm ministering to people, but not in a real way. This seems like real authentic.
1: It's very different.
0: real authentic, literally, life on life, moment by moment. And I'm peeling back the veneer of what the world or America says is valuable versus, and I think this really is a versus, versus what God says we ought be and what we ought do. And we don't need to look around very long to see biblically speaking, authentic relationship developed over time. Mm. Even Jesus with his disciples, it was messy. It was not from Christ's perspective, but from the disciples' perspective. And I think as we think this through, because again, people are saying, I'm sure there are people listening that I could never do that. I could never do what Jeff's doing. I would never have my wife out with those kinds of people. I would never have my wife there. It's much like we talked on Morning Light this morning. Yeah. Where's my security? What am I believing about God? What am I believing about his sovereignty and his providence? What am I believing about the work and movement of the Holy Spirit in loving on others? And I think, Jeff, as you think through, let's talk a little about, and you've referenced your children a little bit, what do you think it's developing in them as they see mom and dad engaging in this endeavor? Hmm. Or maybe even, what are you hoping it's going to develop?
1: Well, Teddy, who is he's in ninth grade, every day now I get a little bit of evidence that this is really how he's going to live. I watch him organize pickup games at the Y. And Dad, can you drive me here? Dad, he's structured it. He's organized everybody. And I said, so who did you go with? Well, I went with Owen. And I said, well, it's not enough. No. We got a bunch of guys at the Y. Great. You know, in Harrisburg. And then out of that comes, oh, well, he's just a great person. He's a friend. And he's doing this. So for me and Teddy, that started in London, because I said, here's my goal for you. Come out. We'll see the sights. We'll do whatever. But I said, I want you to come out with five real friends that you stay in touch with. So we both stay in touch with people from our London trip, which keeps the trip alive. But it has also meant that he has somebody that maybe they're playing online chess. Maybe they're talking about school. But it changes how he will forever think about England. You won't think of it as a postcard. It'll be a person. You know. So I see that evidence. Henry, our youngest, is the same. Anna. They're all crazy in the best possible way. And they bring people that have very complex Anna brought a friend over for the summer, and complex relationship, lots of issues, and but she became part of our family, and but is not in our family's life now. So I don't know where that is. But for that minute, we were the family on duty, and Anna knew there was a need, and she felt comfortable saying, hey, I'm bringing a roommate home from college who needs help.
0: Hmm.
1: Okay. And but it's very messy because if they don't have a license, if you have to drive them to work and right. do all this stuff. So it's not convenient, but it's a lot of fun.
0: So it sounds like the kids are catching the vision that I think is a biblical vision to radically show hospitality to those who don't necessarily deserve it, but they need it. And Jeff, as you think about this journey that God has you on, what are the challenges? Now, let's just speak from a practical perspective.
1: Yeah.
0: Your son came down last night. You're eating on the floor.
1: Yeah.
0: Who cooks in the kitchen? Who cleans the bathroom?
1: Yeah.
0: How do the dynamics, if you're having a family in your home, how do the dynamics work? How do you respect boundaries? How are boundaries yeah. established? Hey, this is Teddy's room.
1: Yeah.
0: Don't go there. How does all that work?
1: So doors are very helpful. We've been blessed to have a house that everybody gets their own room. So that's really necessary that, and they're all designed differently. So Charlotte, who loves people, has a capacity, and that capacity might be about 4 hours. It is not, let's have a lot of overnight friends, and it's not a lot of chaos, and it's one-on-one meaningful. Henry really likes a lot of people, but he's got about a 4 or 5 hour limit. Teddy, shorter, more meaningful, one-on-one. Anna, life of the party will stay as long as she can, and she'll listen deeply and ask questions.
0: How old is she?
1: 20.
0: 20.
1: So, and then I know how to protect Rebecca. I know that that she will not end the conversation, and the night will not end.
0: Oh, really?
1: So if I'm watching her battery life go down, you know, there are 50 people in the house, and she's in a corner, I've got to get out of that corner. Practical things like cleaning. I have to not think that these are you can never really say, well, this is your assigned duty and you do this. We just pitch in wherever you can, and we have massive kind of 4 hour blocks where at the end of the week we just clean up after the week. Which is not elegant, and it doesn't fit nicely in an Excel sheet or on the front. We've tried everything, every little possible way to say, well, if we just kind of do it as we go along, it'll work. But the number of people and the number of interruptions are so significant that we cannot make an idol out of having a beautiful, elegant, respectable house, and there will not be cut flowers all the time, and it will not smell like lavender every time you walk in. It's just a functional reality of it.
0: You're living real life.
1: And our parents have been supportive.
0: I mean, really?
1: Both of our parents, my mom's Filipino, so naturally hospitable. Rebecca's mom is a Southerner, naturally hospitable.
0: Do they live close?
1: Rebecca's parents live in Florida.
0: Okay.
1: My parents are here. Now, we've done it. We've taken their kind of life, and it certainly has exploded to a different level. But when they come over, I mean, my parents come in, they fold clothes, and they do laundry, and they pitch right in. And it Thanksgiving, Christmas, other things they're a part of the whole experience.
0: So when you think about Christians who aren't doing this, who have closed their doors, you mentioned doors, they've closed not just the doors in the interior of the house, but the exterior of the house. What can we do as a church? I'm a pastor.
1: Yeah.
0: You're pivotal in your church. You work hard in your church. What can we do? What can leadership do to help folks see, hey, and not with the conviction, I'm going to come over and inspect and see how many of you got in your home. We wouldn't want that.
1: Yeah.
0: It has to be a posture of the heart. What could leadership in our Sunday school classes, or what does this look like moving forward? If you want your church to move in this direction, you want your folks to see it, the sheep to see the need to care. Again, we're talking about strangers. We're not talking about just other Christians. The messy folks that are out there, where would you start?
1: I don't know. And I don't know because There isn't a program for it.
0: Right.
1: There's programs for evangelism. There's programs for church growth. But there are really no conferences on hospitality. Rosaria Butterfield wrote the book, The Gospel Comes with a House Key. You know, it really begins with not thinking you own anything. So there's not too many precious things. The front of my car has lots of big gashes in it because one of our new friends was learning to drive from another country, and it will get fixed. We have insurance; it will get fixed. But for right now, there are sensors and all things that are going off that remind me of this moment. So look, there are.
0: So you're teaching this person how to drive, I assume.
1: But think about. How can you show grace to somebody if you don't react? You just wreck the front of the car. We love you.
0: Yeah.
1: No big deal. It's a thing. But I think that's what God has been doing, is that over time you can't have too many precious things. Like, oh, don't touch that. You can't. Early in our marriage, I remember we bought really expensive furniture. It was custom and all this. And you're in politics. You want a very respectable house, right? So. But that stuff was ruined so fast. So we're never going to spend that much money on furniture ever again. Mm. But I do think we have to have a theology of travel. Like, does it mean not to waste your travel on yourself, waste your vacation on yourself, to think about you are the Christian on duty and there's a divine appointment waiting for you in Morocco at Disneyland?
0: Interesting.
1: And you're conditioning your kids to think about your whole life. There's no break from your own, bought with a price. It's not your time. Yes, you can rest and have some quiet moments and look at a sunset, all important. But if there happens to be somebody walking across your path, don't say, I'm just here to see the sunset. Sorry, I don't have time for you.
0: My ministry's life's back in Pennsylvania. In Florida, I'm on vacation.
1: Yeah.
0: That's funny, Jeff, because again, that is radically different than most of us think. I'm going on vacation to unplug, right?
1: Yeah.
0: I'm unplugging from the world, and I'm unplugging from problems.
1: Yeah.
0: I don't want to be bothered with drama with people. I don't want issues in my life. And I think what really stuck with me is when you talked about Teddy and I want you to meet five friends, as opposed to, hey, I want you to really appreciate the Eiffel Tower. I really want you to appreciate this. I really want you.
1: They will never remember.
0: Yeah, that's.
1: Without a human connection,
0: yeah.
1: The little souvenir, the little hat they bought, the little keychain or whatever, you're never going to remember any of that.
0: Yeah.
1: But if you watch somebody live and experience life and get a career and get married and have a baby, the next time you go there, you are going to have a place to stay.
0: It's totally different. It has a totally different context. It makes it real. It makes it more authentic. So when you think through what I hear you talking about, is replacing if I'm going to embrace hospitality, I have to replacing other things, my time. One of the things we haven't touched on, where I want to go, is finances. How do you financially?
1: Yeah.
0: And I know you talked about the money just appears.
1: I don't know.
0: For some, they get nervous when they hear that.
1: Yeah, I don't know. I really don't know.
0: But what about our savings, Jeff? What about our retirement? What about my 401k? What about my future? Yeah. Which, again, all this is the...
1: So here's the choice. The choice is I have a hospitable home with food, with things that people might like to eat if they come over. Or I repair that garage door or upgrade the back porch. I mean, I do want to fix my porch.
0: Right.
1: I really do. But in the scheme of things, for the three or four times that we will go on the porch in the summer, versus having the wealth of relationships, I now know that our theology certainly tells us that this is all dying. If I leave my house for 2 weeks, it looks like the Munster home.
0: Right.
1: I mean, it's overgrown, it's mossy, it gets dirty, and I'm not picking up things, and the leaves have fallen. So what is the point? Hmm. What am I doing prioritizing that over
0: people?
1: I can see a person come from death to life, and all it has to do is that God does the work. I just get the privilege of hanging out and seeing it happen.
0: Just let's think about this. It's a little different angle. What if they're a criminal? What if? I mean, I assume just guessing. I'm assuming as they come in, you don't have some kind of facial recognition software that's going to give you a report in the bedroom. Hey, this person's been convicted of this. How do you navigate that?
1: Somehow you have to. Maybe it's asking God to show you that you are not any different than the person with who happened to be adjacent to or experienced the justice system. I mean, this is not.
0: Have you faced that personally before?
1: Sure. We're not stepping down. We're not helping somebody out. Maybe that's it, right? I'm not helping somebody. I am just being. We're just building a friendship. We're just building a relationship. I'm no longer looking at a relationship and saying, I think you and I have a lot in common because now my best friends have nothing. There's nothing in common. One of the most interesting friendships I've had lately, a guy I met 11 years ago on a plane, and he was sitting. We were there was an empty seat between us. We were somewhere in Arizona. He was going back to Berkeley, engineering student. He was from Iran. And I knew nothing about Iran, but I really wanted to. And Rebecca has been fascinated by Iran and all the Middle East. So I just, all my questions and about Persian poetry and all that. And we exchanged Instagram, right? Fast forward 11 years, I've been watching his career. He was in Vancouver. Then he is in London. And he's in these exotic places. And his career is going up, up, up, up. And then I see him in New York. I message him. I said, are you in New York? And he says, yeah. I've just interviewed for a job. And you have no idea. I go, because I've been invited. I said, whenever you're on the East Coast, and please come to our house. Never worked out. 11 years later, Thanksgiving, this last Thanksgiving, he's in our room. He's in our living room. And then we went to breakfast the next morning. He was there, met all of our friends.
0: So did he spend the night?
1: He decided a hotel because our house was pretty packed. But but I took him to breakfast in the morning and saw him off to the train station. And then a couple months later, the events in Iran happened, the protests, the murders, and all that. And I felt immediately connected to what was happening there. So I was like, "How is your family?" And his family lives in Tabriz in the northern area. And maybe cousins, maybe people he doesn't know exactly because communication was shut off. But I could go through the process with him of having no communication with his parents and feel like it was a brother.
0: Right.
1: And I don't know.
0: That's invaluable, Jeff. That is invaluable.
1: I can't describe what it is like to have him as a friend.
0: Right.
1: So I went to an Iran protest with him in New York. Teddy and I were in New York to see a show. And it happened to be the same day as the protest. We went to this protest. And I felt so much overwhelming love for the people of Iran who are just wanting to be free. But I could never have understood that. And that was just, I did not pick where I sat. I didn't say, put me next to an Iranian that I can be a friend. Right? God does that.
0: Amen.
1: And again and again and again, that's what he has done. Like the person next door. And that's what he'll do for everybody. And he does it all the time. Yeah. It's not like...
0: It's there. We just don't notice it.
1: Yeah.
0: There are more Samaritans on the road, broken people in the world, and we just unfortunately drive right by or walk right by. And I think, Jeff, again, to bring this maybe full circle, so to speak, is that if I don't value that they're made in the image of God, that these people have inherent value just because they're human beings and they're worthy of respect and dignity. And, you know, we could even take this to this whole idea of immigration and how our country is responding to immigration has nothing to do with our treatment of them as Christians.
1: Yeah.
0: As Christians, legal or illegal, papers or no papers, you're valued.
1: There's a political track and a policy track. And the politicians have to work that out.
0: Right.
1: Christians have to look around and say, hey, do you need anything? Are you hungry? Now, you're not aiding and abetting.
0: Exactly.
1: You're not saying, hey, can I help you commit a crime?
0: Exactly.
1: Can I hide you in my basement? No.
0: Yeah, and that's what I think people think, that if we're doing one, we're doing the other. And that's just not true.
1: No. And it shows on our face when we're making, like, do I stop for the person experiencing homelessness? If I do, what if I'm enabling?
0: Yeah.
1: By giving them food.
0: Exactly.
1: Like, I'm going to help them live another day so they're going to shoot up. You know, there's a disconnect between just basic normal humanness and then the political debates. I think we have to And as the further away I am from political office, the less and less I think through that lens. It was very hard for me not to.
0: Yeah. You know? I think if folks are watching this show, Jeff, and well, let me ask you this, last question. When you tell this story, this journey with people, other than being interviewed by me or dialoguing with me, how do people respond? When you hear others and they say, hey, when you say the similar things that you've said to me, what is the response, other believers?
1: So there's somebody I'm thinking of now that they ask, how am I doing or something? How are you? How are you really? And I talk like this because this is my life. It's not there's not much else other than the day as it's teed up and whatever wild ride that leads me on. So I don't. The response back is, I don't know. I'm asking about you. As well, but me. This is me.
0: Right.
1: This is the part of me that I find the most joyful.
0: So they're thinking you're not enjoying this.
1: They really think this is some kind of a project or a burden, or you're writing a book or something. And I don't. There's no philosophy to it other than I know that God has a big. When we say God has a wonderful plan for your life, we think God has a pot of gold at the end, and that involves a retirement. But it is every day this wonderful plan, like Pilgrim's Progress.
0: Yeah.
1: He has people positioned all up, for some for you to help,
0: right.
1: Some to help you, some to just whisper to me a word of saying, just keep going, keep doing what you're doing, stay in school, do what you're doing,
0: exactly.
1: All those things, or don't give up. There aren't a lot of other competing voices in the lives of people who are underwater.
0: Yeah.
1: And if you can be the one little voice, but I don't want to give the impression that I'm going around looking for good deeds to
0: do.
1: Right.
0: Yeah. I pray that that's not what they've heard.
1: I just think that if I thought about it and overthought it, it would be paralyzing to me.
0: Yeah.
1: And the weight of it would be, I can't get this person to college. I can't get the. But if every Christian was just alert to the person on the path, he has people everywhere. That's the other thing, is that every Christian at some point, I think, has to face this conviction that their life is not their own.
0: Amen. Amen. Well, Jeff, thank you, brother.
1: Thank you, brother. This is awesome.
0: This is touching because it's – and I don't think your goal is to say, hey, I want everyone out there to feel convicted and feel this heavy weight. I just think they need to see a different perspective and understand what the Bible really teaches about such issues. So, brother, thank you.
1: It's a pleasure.
0: God bless you.
1: Yeah.
0: So thank you for tuning in. Wow, what a story. What a journey Jeff is on. But I want to encourage you. Jeff's journey is a biblical journey. It's what it truly means to be hospitable. We're hospitable to strangers, although that God providentially puts in our path. They're of value because they're made in His image. Some of the things that we touched on was taking the time to not be so concerned with our time, with our schedules, and being able to set those aside and say, I want to look you in the eye. I'm going to ask you how you're doing, and I'm actually going to interact with what you say. And if I can meet that need some way, somehow, I'm going to help you with that. That's what Jesus has done for us in the cross, in the gospel. He saw that we were estranged from the Father. We were distant. We were broken. We were by nature children of wrath. But what does He do in His grace? Ephesians 2. He comes in and He rescues. He makes His abode with us. He tabernacles with us to show us how to live, to show us how we can love one another and be at peace with our Father through His sacrifice. So brothers and sisters, I wouldn't suggest that this is something you consider. I think this is something you do. By the Spirit's power, radically love the stranger at your front door, in your home, breaking bread, loving on them. Thank you for joining the show.
2: 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But in the time of Jesus, to be a Pharisee or a scribe was a position of great honor. How did this honorable tradition, in an honorable term, go from being something that they thought of as good to Jesus telling us that really it's not a good thing to be like the scribes and Pharisees? Join us as we look into the sin of the scribes and Pharisees.

Listen, the name of our program is The King is Coming, because we believe the King is coming. And we know He's coming because Jesus authenticated His second coming by rising from the dead.

Ape men have long been the stuff of science fiction. For years, Hollywood movies have portrayed them in living color. I'm sure you've seen the depiction of a monkey progressively turning into an upright human figure, evolution from monkey to man. But what proof do we have supporting these artists' depictions? Let's find out what the real evidence is and why people trying to fit ape men into Genesis are seriously mistaken. Coming up on today's edition of Origins, Human Evolution Demolished, with Dr. Jerry Bergman.

0: Hello, welcome to Origins. I'm Ray Heipel. During this program, we showcase interesting guests who present evidence from science along with other important facts validating the truth of creation and the accuracy of the Bible. Today's guest, Dr. Jerry Bergman, has 9 degrees, including 2 PhDs in the area of science. He is a scientist, public speaker, and as a college professor has taught for over 4 decades. He is also an award-winning author of over 60 books, and his work has been translated into 14 languages. Jerry holds the distinction of being our first guest on the Origins TV program, which premiered in 1985. Welcome to the program, Jerry.
1: Thank you very much.
0: We are going to be looking at human evolution.
1: Right. When we talk about evolution, we're really usually not worried about the evolution of clams or mollusks. We're concerned about humans primarily. Why is this important? Well, Christianity Today did a survey and found 30% of young people, 18 to 35, left the Bible and Christianity because of science. What they learned in science, specifically evolution, is why they left. What is evolution? Well, we start out with fish, and you can see we are evolving to finally we get to tetrapods, primates, and humans. So from fish to humans, where is the beliefs of the major denominations in this area? Well, ironically, the group that has the highest acceptance of creation was Jehovah's Witnesses. Only 8% accept evolution. Mormons, 22%. Historical Black Protestant, 38%. Muslims, 45%. All the way up to Buddhists, 81% accept human evolution. So it's a major concern in many organizations. And this specifically is a chart of those who accept evolution. And that is the major, like United Methodists, the Lutheran Church, the mainline, etc. So the major Protestant denominations accept that worldview. The other denominations do not. The result of rejection, as you can see in this headline, is that less than half of Americans now are members of houses of worship. Again, the central reason is evolution. The scriptures are very clear. So God created man in his own image. In the image of God created he him. Male and female, he created them. Very clear. Unequivocal. Acts 17:26, he had made from one blood, one man of all nations to dwell on the surface of the earth. And there we go. There is Adam and Eve according to the biblical story. Now, what does evolution teach? Evolution teaches that our common ancestor was monkeys, and you can see there's a huge morphological difference between monkeys and humans. Obviously, even on a dark night, a few feet away, no problem distinguishing the difference. Faces, obviously, very, very different. Somebody said, wait a minute.

0: other traits were found. For example, only, believe it or not, only humans can smile. The reason is that we have the muscles to be able to smile, and there's quite a few involved, where monkeys do not. They can grimace, but they cannot smile. Interesting differences. And there are many, many others, and I just picked one. In fact, we have 50 facial muscles that allow us to express scores of emotions, including smiling, giggling, and so on. Apes have fewer than 30. Here's an interesting difference between us and apes. We have whites of the eyes, where apes do not. Whites of the eyes allow us to know what we are looking at. In teaching, you know whether they're looking at you or something else by the whites of the eyes, where apes do not have that. Now, you can see when they try to draw an ape that looks human-like, one thing they do, in this case, all they did was add the whites of the eye, which is not there in the picture, but they photoshopped that to do that. Now, skull-wise, human, chimp, obvious, major, major difference. X-ray in the same skulls, major, major, more differences is very, very apparent. Brain size, obviously, our brain is much larger. Well, hopefully, for most people, it's much larger. When we look at the differences, we see human, 1378 on average, chimps, 399, mammoth difference in size. When we look at the throat structure, again, many, many differences. This is why humans, and only humans, can talk because of these differences. Many major differences. Now, I know some birds do a pretty good job, but as far as I know, no bird is well, some are pretty good, actually. But no bird, no animal can become even close to humans. Skeletal differences, obvious. If you're in the field of forensics, you know within a few minutes whether this skeleton parts are from a human or whether they're from an ape. Clear differences. Jaws, even major differences. And this is one quote: there's not much difference between a gorilla and a human, end of quote. Not much difference. Come on. A six-month-old baby, I think, could tell the difference. Mm-hmm. Very, very clear. And when we look at feet, primates have not 2 feet and two hands, but 4 feet. The reason they have 4 feet is it really helps in climbing trees. And they literally have four. We don't call them 4 feet. We say they have two hands, but the hands are really feet, morphologically. And there we can see the human foot compared to the ape foot. Very, very different because, again, climbing trees makes all the difference. We are bipedal. They are quadrupedal. And this means the whole skeleton is drastically different because of how we walk.
1: Could you take us up to the board and show us some more?
0: Yeah. And when you examine the examples, again, what we see is differences in skulls, but the bodies are pretty much the same from here to here. And these are among the most common examples used to prove human evolution. And here is one of the best examples in history, which was seen as a link between us and less evolved creatures. What do we find? It could be your ancestor because they look just like us. So again, as time goes on, we realize that so many of these claim examples are really, hey, there's a lot of variety we see in life, especially in humans, and you can find humans that look somewhat ape-like. You all know people who look that way. One thing that bothers me, though, is distortions. And this is a good example. This right here is Australopithecus, supposed to be our evolutionary ancestor. Okay, where did they get that idea from? They got it, ironically, from living primates, but infants, children. And we can see here, this is obviously the example that was used to draw this right here. And there you can see the difference between the infant or young ape and the adult is enormous. So in the early stages of development, we find that many apes have very human-like traits. And this is a good example. Almost looks like a baby. Yeah, they did at that time. But still, there are still obviously major differences, which are greater as they mature. And we can see this example right here. How do we get

0: from this to a human? Well, they do it by comparing genetics. And this can be done if you have the right tools. Ironically, a lot of this information is online. If you have the right tools, a blast analysis, they call this, you can make comparisons between chimp DNA and human DNA. And done that, and we notice that there are huge differences. Specifically, out of the 3 billion base pairs, we find that the difference is about 15%. Now, 15% is 450 million base pair differences. And so that is enormous difference between us and apes. Well, what does that mean? How do they go from one to the other? Believe it or not, by mutations. That is now the accepted belief relative to how we went from apes to humans by mutations. The problem is we know a lot about mutations. I worked at the medical school doing research on mutations. We know a lot about how they occur and what they do. Now we know that the vast majority of mutations either have no or minor effect, or they cause disease. Thousands of diseases are caused by mutations. In fact, we know that diseases are caused by either inheritance, mutational damage. Most birth defects are mutational damage. The only other causes of disease are pathogens, diet, and toxins. So basically, a major cause of disease is mutations. We know that. We know a lot about mutations because we do work on them to understand disease. And a few statements from the leading evolutionists are very clear. Ultimately, all variation is due to mutations. And Dobzhansky said, mutation is the only source of the raw materials and hence of evolution. There we go. The problem is they are all problematic mutations. You rarely get, now I'm not saying never, you rarely get improvement through mutations.
1: And they need 450 million
0: differences.
1: Improvements.
0: The right one,
1: yeah.
0: Not the wrong ones. Okay, to show you the importance of mutations, this was Hermann Mueller. He discovered that X-rays increase mutation rates. He put fruit flies in an X-ray machine, bombarded them, and found they indeed do increase the level of mutations. And because of this discovery, as this article says, we now, new discovery, speeds up evolution. So we can encourage, push evolution by putting you and I, well, actually our wife or us when we're young before we have children, in an X-ray machine, increasing the mutation rate. Now today, you mention that in any crowd of average people, they say that's ridiculous, because mutations cause cancer. We know that. Well, ironically, this man got the Nobel Prize, the most honored prize in science, for this discovery that mutations can speed up evolution. In fact, he said in his announcement, his speech, when he was given the prize, that now we can finally apply Darwinism and we can speed up mutations. Now, I know when you say that today, people say, come on, that's ridiculous. When I go to the doctor and have, you know, an X-ray done, they cover parts of my body with lead shields. The nurse leaves the room when she turns on the machine because we know mutations are harmful. Yet how in the world can they believe the source of genetic change is mutations? But they do. They do. But what other explanation do they have? And this is a picture I took from a book of evolution for beginners. And they said right here, very clearly, no mutation, no evolution. Mutations are random, okay? And they mentioned that most mutations are a problem. In fact, beneficial mutations are rare. So it's not hidden. It's in the books that talk about evolution. I use these pictures because they're nice and clear and straight. Most books, they'll give you a chapter on each of these ideas. And therefore, when we look at mutations, we know a lot, as I said, because I worked in this area in cancer. And we know a problem is we get mutations in what they call hotspots. Over and over and over, we get mutations in the same place. Well, you can see, thinking about this, you'll never get mutational changes to improve things because you got the same breakage in the same place.
1: Jerry, I have to stop you right there. We need to take a break. We'll be right back after these messages. Stay with us.

We would love for you to join us for this week's episode of One Day Closer. We're meeting with Adam Crane, founder of Shepherding Care Ministry, who is going to teach us how to embrace our God-given capacity. If you're a ministry leader, I especially want to encourage you to join us to see what it looks like to embrace the limitations God has given you so that you can better serve Him.

0: We're here. Yay!
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2: Welcome back to Origins. We're talking to Dr. Jerry Bergman, who has been demolishing the theory of evolution, and I'm very glad that you are, because it is a very harmful theory indeed.
3: Very harmful. One thing that interests me is that it is racist, clearly, and I have lots of books I've written which deal with this. And I'm from Detroit, so I grew up with a number of different ethnic groups, and that's just part of my world. This is a good example. This is from a German book, the same thing as in the English book. But you can see three primates here, and right here in the lower corner you can see from the German it's I-E-G-E-R. Obviously, without saying a word, it is, you can see where the blacks are put in that chart. Mm. And the 1962 edition from Life magazine, we can see the same thing focused on. You can see the very ape-like, but yet very negroid type drawing. Indoctrination is very important in why so many people accept human evolution. By 1928, 375 U.S. colleges were teaching eugenics, and this biology book right here is one example. And we can see that basically today, same thing in the Webster case, ironically from this state, the Webster case, the courts ruled public school teachers must teach evolution as prescribed by the curriculum. This overrides their First Amendment rights as a private citizen. We can see the pervasiveness, and a good example is my one of my grandsons, who's Catholic, went to a Catholic school. He wanted to go to Notre Dame. So we visited Notre Dame, and looking in the library and the bookstore, I discovered lots of books on evolution, several books against creation, no book for creation. And so we can, and I knew this already, so we can see that they teach evolution as fact. Same thing among Protestant schools. This is Wheaton College. I spoke a number of times in Wheaton, Illinois, and they have the same basic philosophy. They're less aggressive about it, but on the other hand, they teach evolution as fact. And so even among Christian colleges, you can see that this is the case.
2: Wow, that's a shame.
3: One book, which is interesting, written by an atheist, Jerry Coyne, University of Chicago, and he said basically in this book, he documented that you cannot consistently accept the Bible, creation, and evolution. And when I present some of this material, people ask, wait a minute, the evidence is overwhelming against human evolution. How can people believe it? Well, there's a book written by Norman Geisler and Frank Turek, and they said, I don't have enough faith to be an atheist. Mm. You think about it. It takes a lot of faith to believe that mutations can accumulate and convert apes into man.
2: That's right. The facts are on our side, on the Bible side, on the creation story side. They're not on the evolutionary side.
3: Clearly. And my own experience was, I at one time was involved in the atheist movement, and I became a Christian by studying science. In fact, I wrote a book on this, saying that science is the doorway to Christianity. Now, yet, unfortunately, if we had the churches on our side, it would make things a lot easier. But the churches are only trying to conform what they believe is scientific uniformity. Article in the Toledo Blade, which is the newspaper near where I live in Toledo, and they had this whole article on spare parts. We have all these spare parts. What's going on? And they say that, well, this is not evidence of creation, but this is evidence of evolution. Now, they don't say this directly, but they imply this. So, because I've written several books on this topic, I wrote the Blade a letter and said, I teach anatomy, taught anatomy for 20-some years. Not a single anatomy book that I used taught the idea that we have vestigial organs. And I demonstrated that by quotes, examples, and they called me, so I know they got the letter. And guess what? They never printed my letter. And to me, it's a matter of fact. How about court decisions? Well, the court decision in the case in Pennsylvania, they basically said that it's wrong, quote, plaintiffs' scientific experts testified the theory of evolution is overwhelmingly accepted by the scientific community, and, the judge concluded, it in no way conflicts with nor denies the existence of a divine creator. Well, we know that that simply is not true at all. And what they're doing really is trading one religion in the schools for another. Religion is actually a worldview. It tells us where we came from, why we're here, and where we're going. Evolution has one explanation, where we came from, we evolved, why we're here to survive, where we're going, when we die, we die. That's it. Yeah. Creation has another worldview. Where do we come from? God created us. Why are we here? To serve God and our fellow man. Where are we going? We have an afterlife and can look forward to going to heaven. And there are many scriptures which, of course, support that, and a few examples of the problem of evolution besides the ones I've mentioned, human evolution. This is a book written by Dr. Smith, and he did an excellent job showing that evolutionists are totally baffled at how sex could have evolved. You don't have reproduction until you have male that works, female that works, and this was Darwin's secret sex problem. Darwin could not figure out how we end up with sexual reproduction when we have one sex. Obviously, for asexual reproduction, it's easy. They just decide to divide, decide to produce another like themselves. But sexual reproduction has always been a major problem for evolution, still is today, and this man did an excellent job defending the fact that you won't get sex without creation because it's got to function, and we're talking about the whole system has to function, including delivery systems, the woman's pregnancy, carrying the child, etc. It doesn't work.
2: You know, we've talked about that before. It's so much more complicated to have. You have to get both the male and the female to evolve to the point where they can pass on their egg and their sperm. And how much easier is it, just like you said, for bacteria to divide? If evolution is what works, then why doesn't it just keep doing that? Why would it switch to something so much more complicated, so much more difficult, you know, trying to get a male and a female rather than just one asexual reproduction? And I love that topic because it really does show. And, of course, the Bible says he made them male and female.
3: Yep, very clearly. Michael Roos, who I know and sat next to him in the bus for a couple of hours, and we talked about this, he wrote a book called Darwinism as Religion. Mm. And he points out very clearly that in many ways, strictly, Darwinism is a religion because it tells us where we came from, why we're here, and where we're going. Human evolution demolished, clearly. The evidence is unequivocally against the idea that human evolution occurred. Well, why do people believe it? Well, again, because it is by law what's taught in the schools. It is by law what is taught in colleges, and therefore they're only exposed to one side. Yeah. In doing my writing, I read thousands of evolution books, not always the whole book, but sections that are relevant. And the authors clearly accept evolution as fact, but on the other hand, they admit over and over and over, yeah, it's true, but we can't figure out how indeed this occurred, that occurred, etc. The article I'm doing now, which I talked to you about earlier, was on the tongue. How did we evolve the tongue? We cannot live in a terrestrial environment without a tongue. Fish, no problem. They open their mouth. They swim through the water. They can pick up their diet. We have to have a tongue. Therefore, to live on land, we have to have a tongue. How do we get a tongue? How did it evolve? Well, we're still trying to figure that out. And so they admitted in the references I utilized, which was about 40 references, that we have no idea how in the world we could have evolved a tongue. It had to occur, but we don't know why.
2: It reminds me of the scripture, they suppressed the truth in unrighteousness. Well, thank you again for being on the program, Jerry.
3: Thank you.
2: Hope you'll be on us again sometime.
3: I hope so.
2: The theory of evolution holds that human beings evolved from ape-like creatures over a long period of time. How do they account for the almost half a billion genetic differences? Mutations. Random accidental flaws in the gene pool are supposed to turn monkeys into men. This is what passes for science today. Yet we saw today that genetic mutations are almost always bad and harmful. to an organism, they cannot turn an ape into a man. It just goes to show you that we know what the Bible says is true, and the proof, it's all around you. If you enjoy Origins, we sure could use your help to keep this Creation Television program on the air. Your support, both prayerfully and financially, make a big impact. So let's work together to reveal how awesome our Creator truly is. And we'll see you next time, right here on Origins.
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Every morning, we face choices, hope or despair, faith or fear. At Morning Light, we want you to see God's work in person right in front of you, to see His extraordinary plan at work in them, that no one is beyond the reach of His power, no life insignificant. 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

0: I'm Ray Heiple, host of Origins, and I'm talking with the host of Digging for Truth, Henry Smith. And while Henry and I specialize in demonstrating the truth of the Bible from the evidence that we find in the earth, today we're going to get personal. Like everyone else, Henry and I were spiritually dead. We were lost sinners. That's the way we're born into this world. We died in our father Adam. But in God's timing, we were found, and we became believers in the Lord Jesus Christ. And Henry, that's an important part. That's a huge part of who we are and why we do what we do, right?
1: It certainly is. And it's interesting because I've thought about this a lot as we were planning to do our shows together. I love the idea that was suggested about sharing personal testimonies because it's important for people to see and hear about the journey of, you know, they see me on TV, they see you on TV, but what has Jesus done in your life to transform it? Is it just about talking about evidence or slamming on evolution or slamming on the secularists? Or is there something much deeper? Well, of course, there's something much deeper. So, you know, my story begins with I didn't grow up in the church. You know, my parents, we went to Catholic church before my parents got divorced, but, you know, it was just go through the motions kind of thing. And I can remember hearing about Jesus, but not understanding why he died. So that always stuck with me, wow. Right? Also, I remember the Monsignor's voice. It was beautiful. Those are the two things I remember from Catholic church. But when I was around 10, my parents got divorced, and that was kind of the end of that. Grew up in a town, Northwest New Jersey. Went to high school, started drinking in high school, you know, then went to college. I went to Rutgers University and majored in drunkenness and stupidity because I didn't know Jesus and I was lost. You know, I always felt that I was looking for something, but, you know, I thought it was love that I was looking for, like, you know, a woman or alcohol was always the salve for the soul, but it wasn't. You know, partying, goofing off, wasting my time, wasting my life. I didn't think I was wasting my time, but I was, foolishly. And in retrospect, to be very honest with you, as I think about it, taking risks with my life, you know, with alcohol and a behavior that I can't repeat, that God has redeemed me from. But, you know, it's so interesting to look back at what God has done, that he led me to conversion when I was 28. The first part of it is when, after my parents got divorced, there was a family in the town that I grew up in. Their last name was Zook. And they were born again Christians. I thought they were a little odd, the parents. But I was best friends with their son, Jerry. And I was at their house all the time because my parents were divorced and I didn't want to be at home because my dad was working and my mom wasn't around. My sisters had gone to live with her, and I was with my dad, broken family. So I spent a lot of time at their house, and they spent a lot of time telling me about Jesus.
2: Oh, wow.
1: And I spent a lot of time resisting.
2: Yeah.
1: You know, I was always respectful, and I always knew they were always inviting me to church, and I didn't want to go. And I always knew they were praying for me. So, but when I was in my teenage years, they moved away. And so that influence in my life kind of dissipated. I'd go down to Virginia to visit my friend every once in a while. But once I got into college, our relationship kind of separated. But it's always interesting. I always thought of them as family. And I always remembered that, even though I was far from God and doing all this crazy stuff. So if you fast forward to my late 20s, it's really interesting to think about how God works in your life. I was out at a club, and I met this girl. And we ended up together. She had a son, and I ended up living with her. And it was a very bad relationship. It was very dysfunctional. It was very destructive. I was caught in this relationship, and I actually wanted to get out of it. I didn't know how to get out of it. But in a strange way, she was going to this church. And so me, the good little boyfriend, said, well, you know, I'll go to church with you, right? You know, not because I was seeking God, but because I was trying to, you know, make nice with the girlfriend. And so this is one of the most interesting things. I call this my road to Tarsus experience. And I also say that God tricked me. Mm. Okay, and the reason why I say that is because on a Wednesday night, there's a call for prayer. There's guest speaker at the church. Go up front, and she was in a custody battle with her ex-husband over their little son. So I said, I'd be a good little boyfriend, and I go up front. And so the guest speaker's coming down and asking for a request, and she comes to us and asks her, you know, what do you want to pray about? And he goes, what's your story? And points right at me. And I'm the doofus standing behind her in the middle of this church. And he starts talking to me about the gospel. My heart is pumping in my chest. Boom, boom, boom. Like, leave me alone. Like, yeah, in my mind, leave me alone.
2: Run out of there, right?
1: I'm just here to support this girlfriend who I really don't want. You know, like, it's like all this confusion. It was complete, utter, total confusion. Well, right then, and I had already been in this church a couple of times. I had heard the gospel preached in this church. So I started understanding what the gospel meant.
2: Okay.
1: And then he challenges me. He says, do you want to go to heaven or not? And there was a literal, physical, tangible experience that I had of conversion right in that minute. And I said, of course I do. And I got saved. Right in that moment, nothing to do with archaeology or science or
2: you had heard the gospel, you knew you had to believe in Jesus,
1: and I heard it from the Zook family when I was a young boy.
2: And now this guy puts it like that. Yes or no?
1: All of that came back to me. All of those memories of this family that loved and cared for me all those years ago.
2: Right.
1: And he zeroed me. I got saved that night, and I felt like I was a different person. So it was a. Everybody gets saved differently, but for me, it was a radical, radical conversion because I was kind of like the lead partier amongst my friends.
2: Yeah.
1: Well, I didn't want to do that anymore. I wanted to go to church. And they were all calling each other up on the phone going, Henry has lost his mind.
2: They would say to me, did they say, Henry's got religion?
1: Yeah, he's got religion. he's joined a cult. It's that crazy girlfriend of his.
2: Yeah.
1: What is up with this guy? And so I prayed a lot during that time period, got out of that relationship, and really...
2: Did she know the Lord, too, or was she just going there?
1: I don't know. Huh, I honestly don't know.
2: Somehow God used it.
1: Somehow God used it. It was the most inexplicable thing.
2: Amazing.
1: I always say that God tricked me.
2: Yeah.
1: There was no reason for me to get saved from a human standpoint.
2: Yeah, you were in a relationship you didn't want to be in, and you shouldn't have been in. And she's taking you to church, and she doesn't really know the Lord, and... Wow. I mean, the sovereignty of God.
1: To me, my experience was utter, complete, total sovereignty.
2: Yeah.
1: Because there was nothing in my life except for those family members, right? My friend, the Zook family, that had sowed those seeds in my life
2: and
1: all those years
2: prayers,
1: ago.
2: They were praying
1: all those prayers. So you know what happened? I got saved. My life started getting straightened out. And you know another thing that happened too? I immediately believed the Bible when I read it.
2: Yeah.
1: I never read the Bible in my life.
2: Yeah.
1: And like I was so hungry to read the Word of God. Utterly inexplicable.
2: I knew this was true. It was true. Wow.
1: I would read it. I would read the Old Testament, the New.
2: Yeah. That's awesome.
1: And so about 2 years after my conversion, I picked up the phone and I called them in Virginia.
2: Oh, wow.
1: And it was really a really powerful, powerful thing. And so I call up, Mr. Zook answered the phone, and he didn't remember who I was. So it was Mrs. Zook out on the phone. Oh, yeah. Henry, I remember you from Stewartsville, and blah, blah, blah, blah, blah. I said, I have something to tell you.
2: Yeah.
1: She's, you're getting married. I said, no. It's much better than that.
2: Oh, yeah.
1: I gave my life to Jesus.
2: Wow.
1: And it was like, a coming home.
2: Yeah.
1: She was so
2: overjoyed. Right?
1: Oh yeah, and she began to tell me, I've been praying for you all these years.
2: What about your friend? Your best friend. Like did he learn too?
1: Oh yeah, like it was extraordinary because they lived nearby, he'd been married, had kids, and all that other kind of thing. Just unbelievable experience. Totally God, totally lifted me out of a life of I was headed to hell.
2: Yeah.
1: Yeah. My life was headed down the road to hell, and God just completely lifted me out of it. Nothing to do with archaeology and that kind of thing, but I'll tell a little bit more about how we got here.
2: I want to hear how you got from a Christian, all right, I'm reading the Bible, I'm learning, and then like here
1: into
2: you are
1: this kind of work.
2: Digging for truth. 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
0: Welcome back to this crossover episode of Origins and Digging for Truth. Henry, you just told us how the Lord really saved you.
1: Yes.
0: And really in an astounding way, against your plans, completely ignorant of what you were doing and what you thought you were doing. And this guy just kind of like picking you at random and really challenging you. And some people, that might have like caused them to have another reaction. But you, who you are, that was the way in which you were able to give the right answer.
1: Yeah,
0: what God you. So all right. So you're a converted person. You know, you break up with this girl that you shouldn't have been with anyway. How do you get involved in digging for truth?
1: I know. It's remarkable. Well, the rumors of my conversion spread. And eventually I got this random email from a different ex-girlfriend.
0: Okay.
1: Okay, from college. And she was an atheist. So she writes to me and says, "So, I heard about what happened with you. What happened with you?" You know, like that kind of thing. You know, what's up with that?
0: Yeah.
1: You know, so I'm writing to her. And so she starts asking me all these questions, skeptical, yeah. Attacking Christianity, attacking, okay. You know, cause she's an atheist, which I didn't even know, you know,
0: yeah.
1: So it shows you what kind of relationship I had. But so she's asking me all these questions. I don't really know the answers. I'm a new convert, you know,
0: yeah.
1: I'm learning my Bible and I don't know. So I'm like, I'm trying to figure out how to answer these questions. You know, it's creation evolution stuff,
0: mm-hmm.
1: and it's that kind of thing. So I go to the Christian bookstore, and the first apologetics book I pick up is Josh McDowell.
0: Wow.
1: So I go and...
0: Evidence
1: That Demands a Verdict.
0: Yeah.
1: The old version of it,
0: yeah.
1: Right? So it was pretty old, but this is back in the late 90s, you know?
0: Mm-hmm.
1: So because I got... And I just got hungry,
0: yeah.
1: Not just to answer her particular questions, but hungry for the apologetic
0: mm-hmm.
1: task. Like, This is I love this.
0: Yeah.
1: I had no idea that I loved this and I loved it. So, to give the cliff notes, you know how it is.
0: Oh, yeah.
1: This deep hunger I had to study the Bible combined with apologetics, I eventually ended up, taking classes, going to school, I wanted to go to Westminster Seminary. So there was a whole series of steps that led up to the growing hunger to study the Word of God. And then I was a member of ABR. I was a supporter. And they were looking for help in the office, so I wrote to them and said, "Hey, you know, I'm going to go to seminary full time. I have time. I can come down and help you out." And long story short, I worked my way up through ABR, started as a volunteer, and that was a whole second education for me.
0: Yeah. You're meeting these, you know, archaeologists,
1: and experts on the Bible, and men who love the Word of mm-hmm. God and are also brilliant. You know, so to me, it was like a second education. So that's kind of like how all that happened. But it all was the Holy Spirit putting this desire in me to study the Bible. And there's no explanation for that.
0: You
1: there's
0: were like just 28 years old when you got converted.
1: Yeah.
0: What was your occupation at that time that you left to go into?
1: Yeah, I was I worked for a fuel company. So I did sales and management,
0: typical
1: kind of stuff. I did pretty decent, you know. I was thankful, in retrospect, thankful to God for those experiences.
0: Mm-hmm.
1: I used some of the business experience
0: I'm sure,
1: at
0: yeah.
1: ABR,
0: yeah.
1: you know, to help with the ABR ministry. So, yeah, so an incredible journey. So that was, you know, 20 years ago that I'd been with ABR. I had only been, when I started with ABR, I had only been a Christian about 7 years, so I was pretty wet behind the ears, as it were.
0: Yeah, and Digging for Truth started in 2017.
1: 2017.
0: And was that your idea, or?
1: No, that was a little bit my idea, but more of Lighthouse TV's idea. They always wanted to do a show with us.
0: Okay.
1: And when the Lord opened the door for that, we walked through it together.
0: Yeah.
1: So
0: it's been 8 years now. That's great.
1: It is great. So that was a feels like I was pretty long, but we. But we now want to talk about you.
0: Yeah.
1: Talk about what the Lord has done in your personal journey. I'm excited to hear about it.
0: You know, it's a lot of similarities, Henry. I have to tell you. I grew up, professing. I grew up in a family that did go to church. We were members of a mainline Lutheran church, ELCA. And in the 70s, the mainline churches were really becoming more and more modernistic. You know, it really goes back all the way back to, you know, the Auburn Affirmation in the 1920s, where you have all those ministers and elders sign a confession that the Bible is not inerrant.
2: you know, in the fundamentalist modernist controversy. But by the 70s, many of the ministers didn't even believe anymore in the churches. They still took the same vows and made the same commitments. But, you know, Jesus was like risen in some kind of spiritual sense.
1: Yeah,
2: and,
1: yeah.
2: You know, it was the faith of the church that arose again on Easter Sunday. I think that's what Bultmann said. You know, so they would take the statements of Scripture and they would just spiritualize them and metaphorize them, demythologize them. And so that's probably the kind of church we were in. I didn't know it at the time. We said the Apostles' Creed every Sunday. I would have said Jesus is the Son of God, but I was living for me. You know, He wasn't my Lord and Savior. And I understood the difference. I saw people more and more as I'm getting older and I'm seeing, like, I don't have Him as my Lord and Savior. And I'd hear Billy Graham on TV and I'm like, okay, I believe that what he's saying is true. I have to accept Christ or I'm going to die and go to hell. I mean, I knew there was a God who was going to judge me. I knew Jesus was the way to be saved. But what I would say is, well, I'll do that when I'm older. You know, I want to have fun now.
1: Yeah.
2: And so I started getting into what you were doing. I'm glad I wasn't in Northwest New Jersey. I probably would have gotten more trouble with you. But I started drinking and I started running around and chasing girls, you know, and doing stupid things, racing cars on the street and just, you know, taking stupid risks. And more and more, and my whole life was about having fun, and yet I was still looking like a good person. I still had a job, you know, party on the weekends, but work during the week and, you know, do as little as possible, have as much fun as possible. I mean, these were my philosophies.
1: Sounds very familiar.
2: And and thinking that, well, I know the truth, and just before I die, you know, I'll say my sinner's prayer.
1: That's
2: and
1: risky.
2: I'll sneak into heaven. I started to see what if I die suddenly? So, like, I would go up to get to in my car to go partying, and I would touch the top of the fence post. And in my mind, I would think this, since I touched this fence post, I will be alive at the end of the night, and I will touch the fence post again when I get home. I mean, it's that kind of madness, like, because I knew I was going to be taking risks with my life, like doing really, really crazy, risky things. And then I'd carry this cross in my pocket that had this little thing. And I have this cross in my pocket so that I know that when I die, I go to heaven and blah, blah, blah. Signed my name in the Gideon Bible. Said the sinner's prayer multiple times. One time got on my knees with Billy Graham on the TV. Problem was, it was never real. You know, I know people who have done those things and it was real for them. And so I'm not saying, you know, that all those methods are wrong. But for me, that was just another thing to do. To kind of make myself feel like if I died, I'd go to heaven. But I still was not following Christ as my Lord and Savior. Yeah, because I knew if I did that, I couldn't be chasing girls and getting drunk and partying. I knew I couldn't do that and have Jesus. And so, you know, my heart was over here with the partying.
1: Right.
2: And I want to have as much fun as I have before I have to, like, you know, submit to this basic, you know, hell of being a disciple of Christ and can't have any fun. And so you can see, I was dead. I was dead in my trespasses and sins. And, yeah.
1: Well, that's fantastic. Well, we're looking forward to hearing more about this on the other side of this break. So, friends, don't go away so you can hear Ray's personal journey of faith after this break.
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0: Hi, welcome back to this special crossover episode of Origins and Digging for Truth. All right, Ray, we've been talking about personal faith journeys. We have some commonalities. We were quite the clowns when we were young men, weren't we?
1: I think that was our culture, right? That was 70s, 80s America, Animal House, you know, like party, have fun, and life's all about having fun, right?
0: Yeah, it's strange the things and people that we emulate when we don't know the Lord, or the foolishness of youth is a component of it. But I'd like you to continue sharing about your journey.
1: So, you know, the Lord started to kind of hedge me in a little bit. Some of the things that I thought weren't going to have consequences started to. So, like, I'm 17 and I get an underage drinking fine. We get caught. We're pulled over by the cops. It was Memorial Day weekend. Been caught by the cops before. They usually let us off with a warning. We told them we weren't drinking. But this time, there was a beer can. It fell out of the car door when we opened it because we couldn't put them under the seat. It was a Camaro, so the seats were too low. So we had to shove it in the side of the door, and then he tells us to open the door, and it falls out literally right on his foot. And so I said, okay, so we did have one beer because we had just denied it. So
0: then you only had one.
1: And it said on my ticket, the defendant admitted. I actually only said, I said only one half a can. He said, defendant admitted to drinking half a can of beer. So you got to be careful what you say. So that was the first one. Then I got another one. Then I got another one. Okay. Then one of my friends was killed in an accident. So, you know, I was starting to see more and more consequences. And I started to really feel, I had this dream that I died and I wasn't in hell, but I was waiting to go to hell. And I remember thinking in the dream, if only this was a dream. If only I was still alive, because I knew the right thing and I didn't do it. And I woke up like traumatized and like got down on my knees, gave my life to Christ one more time. Not real. Not real.
0: Wow.
1: And it was in the fall of 89, and a friend of mine were out doing what we always do, running around. He was 21, I was 20, and we got in an accident, and he was killed instantly. And I remember just, you know, in the hospital the next day, I just want to die. You know, I could see the big window. I thought if I jump up, I could run right through the window. We were high up, you know, and I'd just die. And I just remember thinking, Lord, you've got to get me through this. I don't know what it means, but I'm ready to live for you. If you can just make it so that I don't want to die anymore. And God did. And immediately, like you, I didn't want to party anymore. I didn't want to drink anymore. My friends didn't know who I was. Some of my friends wouldn't even talk to me, wouldn't look at me. And I'm reading the Bible cover to cover. You know, I'm just reading the Bible. And I want to go to Bible-believing churches now because I knew the difference. And so I lose my license at a certain point, you know, when all this stuff goes to court. So I'd get my mom or someone else to drive me to a Bible-believing church because there really weren't any in my little town. It was all the main lines. And so I'd go there and I was just reading the Bible. And then I watch Cornerstone Television and then I see, wow, these people really believe in Jesus. They really believe the Bible. So, you know, I'm a Penn State grad, broadcast cable, radio and television. So I put my application in and I get called in for on-call camera, which was 20 hours a week. And then I started up working part-time maintenance for them just to get more hours. And then I was part-time camera, full-time camera. And then I was assistant director in the control room. And, of course, by then I'm reading, you know, the Bible. I'm reading Luther. I'm reading Calvin. I'm reading Edwards. I'm just reading everything. Augustine, City of God, Confessions. And my pastor says, you know what? You should take a class at seminary. You're reading everything. And I'm like, I can do that. I can go to seminary. I didn't know I could do that. So I take a class at seminary. And then I take another and another, and people start to say, you know, you ought to, you know, we think you're called to the ministry. I'm like, oh, you're crazy. I'm working at Fox now. You know, I'm not called to the ministry. And I was made an elder in my church because I was convicted. All right, if God is pouring something into you, you have to be using that for other people. And so as an elder, I'm teaching Sunday school. Well, this is it. This is what God wants me to do, and I'm able to do that. You know, and so I'm teaching Sunday school, but like I'm still going to seminary and I'm learning a lot. And then one day, one of the elders calls my wife. We had like shepherd elders, it was called, the PCA. And just an elder who's responsible for us, check up on us. And he says to my wife, he's a, you know, a retired businessman. He's down in Florida. You know, they had money. And he says, you know, Robin, what would you think if the church paid all your bills and paid Ray's seminary so he could quit his job and go to seminary full time, you know?
0: Wow.
1: So she calls me at Fox. I'm in the control room. And I hear her say on the phone, the worst thing in the world just happened. And Henry, I have to say, my heart fell into my stomach because I know what that means is one of our sons are dead. I mean, that she's crying. The worst thing in the world just happened. At least one, maybe both. And so I finally, you know, I'm like, I can barely speak. I can't breathe. I finally get her to say what happened. She's like, oh, you know, Don called us and said, what if, you know, you quit your job and go to seminary for, and I stopped her. I scolded her right there. I said, don't you ever say that's the worst thing that ever happened. But it shows you our mind. Neither one of us wanted, I didn't want to go into the ministry. I mean, she's working one day a week. We have two children. We were in our dream house. You know, everything was going great. And, you know, the church wants me to go to ministry. And I'm like, and I had been putting it off. You know, like people would say, the president of the seminary said, I don't know if you think you're called. I think you are, you know, because he saw my prayer list. We had to make this prayer list. And he said, Ray, your prayer list is beyond what these men who are studying for the ministry are. You know, God's working in you. So, but I would just, you know, they're nice. They want to compliment you. You know, they want to say, oh, Henry, you're a good Christian boy. You're going to be somebody someday. Oh.
2: Yeah.
1: So my wife and I would laugh. We didn't believe that. I'm in television. I'm not going to quit my job when I have a wife and two kids in a house and go to seminary. Yeah. You know, that's what a lunatic does.
2: I quit my job, too.
1: Wow.
2: And so, I didn't have children, but I quit my job, too.
1: Well, at the end of the day, so when Don calls, I know that, you know, I know enough about God to know you can't just blow this off. You know, the church has said, we think you're called, and we're going to pay all your bills to make this happen. So I got my knees. I prayed. I fasted. My wife prayed and fasted. Neither one of us wanting this. I made a list why I'm called, why I'm not called, you know. I started to think practically. If God wants me to do this, then I have to be able to provide for my wife and children. I am called to be a husband. I am called to be a father. I might be called to the ministry, but I can't neglect the calls that I am called to. So all this has to happen. We have to get health care. Robin found out she could get 30-hour health care for Cornerstone. I have to be able to get the seminary degree done in 2 years. That was how long the scholarship was. Well, I talked to the president of the seminary because I was taking classes like this. Woohoo! Just, you know, like not in order for a degree. I didn't take any of the languages. I'd have to take them at the same time. You're not supposed to do that. That's hard. So like I sat down with the seminary president. You might have to do one independent study, but we can do this. We can get it in 2 years. We sat down with the elders of the church. We need this much money a month to pay all of our bills and to survive. They went around anonymously, blanketed the whole church. $100 a month more was pledged for 2 years. Anonymous, we don't know. So at the end of the day, it's either do what God says. Clearly, it seemed like what he had made a way for, or
2: amazing.
1: Don't do it because you're afraid. It was the only reason not to do it was fear. I had a desire. I felt this desire that I wanted to feed God's sheep. And I thought I was doing that teaching Sunday school. But the church is saying, no, we want you to do more. So 10 years in television, you know, wife, two kids. And I knew the only reason not to do it was, well, I don't. What am I going to do when the scholarship runs out? I have no job and I have a wife and two kids. Well, that wasn't enough. You got to do what God says. So I did it, and we got called to the church. Another long story, I can't go into it, but my first paycheck at the church came 2 weeks after my scholarship ran out. We didn't miss a beat. God didn't make us have to sell anything. Anyway, so then, you know, I get into Origins later, as we talked about on another show.
2: That's powerful stuff. I'd love for you to close the show.
1: Yeah, well, you know, Henry and I talked about how we had plans for our lives, and those plans had to do with pleasure, with fun, with doing what felt good. And you know, we're all that way as human beings. We have a nature that wants to please itself, and that's called being dead in sin, because we were created to please God. And we know that. I know, if I'm talking to you, someone who's not a believer, I know that you know that you're supposed to be pleasing God, and you have some guilt that you're not. And I just want you to know that it's not about doing some great work. It's not about accomplishing something, being a host of a television show. What God wants you to do, what God calls you to do, commands you to do, is admit that you're a sinner. Cry out to Jesus Christ as the Lord and Savior. Believe in His righteousness for your lack of righteousness. Believe in His sin offering for the punishment that you deserve. If you can trust Him, as He says, if you believe in Me, you have eternal life. If you can just cry out to Him, I'm a sinner, I don't deserve it, I should go to hell, but because of Jesus, not because of me, I believe in You, God, and I ask You to make Christ my Lord and Savior and give me eternal life. If you honestly do that, I can tell you right now, the Bible says that you will be saved, that you are saved, and then you'll have eternal life. I want to thank you for joining us on this program. I hope you're a fan and that you watch Digging for Truth and Origins. And I hope to see you again sometime soon. As we like to say on Origins, we know what the Bible says is true, and the proof is all around you. Join us next time. Join Henry next time. We'll see you later.
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0: Hello and welcome again to Stand in the Gap. Now, if you were watching last week, Pastor Isaac Crockin and I began a two-part exploration into the historical background and the duties and the immense cultural power of the scribes and the Pharisees in first century Israel. And as we saw, these men were not viewed as villains by the common people. In fact, they were considered to be actually the gold standard of religious devotion in Bible scholarship. Yet, Jesus confronted them more fiercely than any other group in the New Testament. In Matthew 23, as an example, Jesus leveled a scathing rebuke against them, repeatedly pronouncing where he said this, quote, "Woe to you, scribes and Pharisees, you hypocrites." And then he said, it went on and he accused them further. But my question today is, why would Jesus so strongly condemn the very people who seemed most committed to God's law? Well, the answer lies in the root problem that we've been highlighting throughout the entire series on the Sermon on the Mount. Because we tend to relegate Jesus' words to ancient history rather than holding them up as a mirror, not just in that day, but in our own day. The specific sins of the scribes and the Pharisees were not unique to first century Judaism. They are temptations common to all religious systems and all human hearts. When external performance replaces internal holiness, when man-made traditions trump spiritual truth, and when religious leaders use God's word to exert control rather than point people to grace, the religious establishment repeats the exact sins that Christ condemned on the hillside of Galilee. Today we're going to continue our conversation with Ted Van Landegem, Director of Synagogue and Church Engagement for the Messianic Jewish Alliance of America, as well as a main presenter for the Ancient Hebrew Scroll Project. Our goal today includes the examination of the specific charges that Jesus brought against these leaders, and, critically, how the modern religious establishment of our day is falling into the exact same traps. And with that, I welcome you back to the program today. Ted, it's great to have you back as we look further and pull from your experience as a Messianic Jewish believer and knowledgeable in the history of Judaism from all aspects to help clarify this. And with that, welcome back to the program. So great to have you back.
1: Thanks, Sam, for having me back.
0: Let's do this. Let's get right to it because we'll build it out, Ted, and that is this. Based on Jesus' condemnation, as I said in Matthew 23 and other places, throughout the Gospels, what was the primary core charge or sin that Jesus called out when he said, "Woe to you, you scribes and Pharisees"? What was their primary core sin?
1: Well, Sam, here in Matthew 23, Jesus goes for the jugular when he calls out the Pharisees. He calls them out for a number of things, for placing heavy and unnecessary burdens on the people, for practicing what they preach, for not being willing to lift unnecessary burdens off the people. He calls them out for their outward displays of religious fervor, for enlarging their tefillin, for lengthening their tzitzit, their tassels. Called them out for their hypocrisy and their self-elevation and self-promotion and seeking places of honor and their attention-seeking, desiring to be seen. And most soberly, he calls them out for inhibiting those who desire the kingdom of heaven from truly seeking it. Verse 23, though, Yeshua confronts them with one of their own foundational teachings. Which is called the light and the heavy, or the weightier matters of Torah. Yeshua, Jesus, in Matthew 23, verse 23, he says, "But you have neglected one of the more important matters of the law, justice, mercy, and faithfulness. You should have practiced the latter." On its face, he might have been simply seen as contrasting grace with the law here, but there's much more at play. It's here that Yeshua confronts the rabbinic principle of the light and heavy, known

0: their own reasoning on its head with a massive call out for the foundational principle and their misapplication of it. Justice, mercy, faithfulness above Sabbath laws and ritual obligations.
1: All right, and Ted, as you called that out, I recall as we've been going through the Sermon on Mount Isaac and a half, Jesus made very, very clear, as you talked about, we're going to build that out, the weightier matters of the law. And on what does the whole commandment hang? Love God and serve your neighbor, love your neighbor. Jesus narrowed it down. And so, ladies and gentlemen, as we approach God's Word, it's best and it's most important to have the view that Jesus imparted, because it was different than the religious leaders of that day, and I'm going to suggest our day have toward what's really important. So we're going to build out these aspects of the scribes and the Pharisees that caused Jesus to say, "Woe to you, you hypocrites." We'll build that out. Stay with us. We'll be back in just a little bit.
2: 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The Bible. 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Culture. 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

0: Welcome back. As we're looking at the Sermon on the Mount, we've decided to really dig into understanding scribes and Pharisees, and there's a lot that we can appreciate about them. But I want to go to our special guest, Ted Van Landegem. Ted, as we look at these scribes and Pharisees, I want to go back to something we've talked about in a previous program, but that is this elevating tradition over Scripture. And that's why these are the guys that, you know, it seems like everybody wants to be like them. And Jesus is saying, you know, hey, don't do that. He's calling them out essentially for this. And so I think there's some irony, though, that in our modern churches, we look at Pharisees, and if somebody calls you a Pharisee, it's like a bad word. And yet we are Pharisaical. We're doing the same thing in that we are elevating our own rules or our own ideas, humanistic ideas maybe, or church rules over Scripture. And it just love to kind of get some thoughts from you, maybe examples of how this happened scripturally or even in modern day churches.
1: Well, Isaac, you know, the Pharisees, the scribes, you know, they elevated the traditions of men over the very word of God, the written canon of Scripture, in two ways, in my mind. First, they elevated the oral Torah, the traditions handed down Medora Lador from generation to generation, as if it were equal or in many cases weightier than the written.

0: canon of Scripture itself. And secondly, Isaac, you know, they elevated rabbinic interpretation above the Scriptures themselves. Isaac, imagine this. If you were to walk into a Christian bookstore and grab every commentary off the shelves and then regard that collection of commentaries by men as the oral New Testament, and then give that the same weight as the written New Testament itself. Now, I'm not knocking commentaries, as they can be helpful for us in understanding the Scripture, but they're not the Scriptures or the Word of God themselves. Segments of the church, just like the first century Pharisees, have in many cases elevated traditions of men above the Scriptures themselves, and we're not immune to the sin of the Pharisees and the scribes. You know, for me, one of the most chilling warnings in Scripture, in my mind, comes from Romans chapter 11, when Paul says, "But they were broken off because of their unbelief, but you stand by faith. Do not be arrogant, but tremble, for if God did not spare the natural branches, he will not spare you either." We must take the failures of our spiritual forebears in ancient Israel with great humility, because we stand by grace through faith. And so we can look back and learn from their hypocrisy and their failure to have fidelity to the Word of God and apply it to our own lives today.
1: Yeah, and Ted, let me follow up on that just quickly, because I want to ask you the next, because Jesus in Matthew 23 accused the Pharisees, when he talked to both of them, of being hypocrites, but he used the illustration of cleaning the outside of the cup, but the inside of the cup was just full of rot and extortion, and he used that to demonstrate. But I want you to explain that aspect where the desire for outward approval, what people see on the outside, can hold the key for so greatly distorting the truth, what should be on the inside of the cup, which is what he was talking about. I want you to answer that, but also just a quick commentary on this. The oral tradition, as you talked about, became so powerful. Do you suspect that it was in part because the scribes and the Pharisees themselves wrote that, and therefore they were able to claim ownership of that, and so they were able to control that, but God's word that God wrote, they weren't able to control? Is it a part of authority and control that's maybe a part of that? And then go into this whole aspect of the cup.
0: Absolutely.
1: Inside of the
0: I mean, you know, with a body of law and requirement that was oral, not written at that time, you know, if you have something written down, everybody can look at it and read it and understand it. But with something that's unwritten, handed down orally, you know, and it's voluminous at that, you know, only people who were experts and knowledgeable of it had the power to utilize it. And so that, well, it's one of the reasons why the scribes and the Pharisees had so much power and sway, with this unwritten code that was given the divine weight. Now, to go on to the other question about their outside, inside and outside of the cup, you know, their desire for admiration and approval, I believe, same at its heart, was and is a form of idolatry. Idolatry was considered by rabbinic principle of Kal Vachomer that we talked about earlier, the weightier matters of Torah, as one of the weightier matters of Torah. Idolatry. And here Yeshua confronts this head on. It's a subtle yet sinister form of idolatry running rampant in first century Israel. Just like the first century Pharisees and scribes, Yeshua called out for their flamboyant and outward displays of piety and attention seeking. Many so-called church leaders in the modern era suffer from the same form of idolatry, but I'd say on steroids, Sam. Outrageous displays of prosperity from multi-million dollar airplanes and mega church facilities the size of stadiums and lavish lifestyles. The prosperity cult of today rivals the flamboyant sins of the Pharisees that Yeshua confronted in first century Israel. In my mind, Sam, this should make us all pause before a holy God. Worst of all, Sam, this flamboyant idolatry is a block for many people to enter the kingdom of heaven then and today, I believe. And Yeshua called out the Pharisees and the scribes for this. How much greater accountability does the church bear in this hour?
2: That does bring us right to this passage. I mean, we were looking at these heavy burdens and we're saying, oh, those legalists, oh, those Pharisees. We are very easily caught into that same trap. As we look at these heavy burdens, as we look at this control that you're talking about, can you talk to us about that tool of legalism, both back then and in the days of the Pharisees, but even today, modern churches, how legalism is used to put a burden on people?
0: Yeah, Isaac, the legalism in Yeshua's day, Jesus's day, was used as a tool of religious control by both the scribes and the Pharisees, really to enforce their view of religious and social conformity, to elevate their own interpretive authority, and to police daily lives and control the everyday lives of everyday people. They wield legalism through several mechanisms of control, Isaac. Through the addition of human traditions, the Pharisees and the scribes created thousands of meticulous oral traditions and man-made rules and added them directly to the divine law of Moses. They treated these extra-biblical boundary rules as equally binding with God's word, making it impossible for ordinary people to navigate life without their brand of clerical supervision. They maintained a monopoly on interpretation also. By claiming exclusive right to define what compliance looked like, the Pharisees and the scribes acted as the ultimate gatekeepers to God's favor. And disagreement with their specific interpretation was framed not only as social infraction, but as rebellion against God. And then there was their lack of understanding of the Sabbath. When Jesus healed people on the Sabbath, the authorities accused him of breaking the law because his actions violated their humanly devised parameters, which prioritized rigid institutional control over God's priority of mercy and healing. The Sabbath itself was a prophetic foreshadow of the spiritual liberation and eternal restoration that God sought to bring through Jesus Christ, the Savior of all mankind.
1: And Ted, I want to go a quick follow-up with you on that before I get into this other accusation that Jesus made against the scribes and the Pharisees, where he referred to them as blind guides and false assurances that they offered. And that is a quick follow-up here. The scribes and the Pharisees added rule after rule after rule, the legalism aspect. But here's a quick question for you. Are rules and things that we do and how we do them that one might construe as a rule, are they by themselves sinful, or was it something else that the scribes and Pharisees did to rules that made them the reason Jesus had to accuse them?
0: Yeah, that's a great question, Sam. Rules and traditions in and of themselves aren't wrong or problematic necessarily, but it's the fact that it was the rules that negated the very written word of God, the real divine revelation of God, handed down to men, that was the problem. And that's why when they confronted him about healing on the Sabbath, it was their man-made rules about the Sabbath that were in conflict with the Word of God and what Sabbath was a picture of. And here is the Word of God incarnate in the flesh fulfilling that by healing on the Sabbath, and they had a problem with it. And it was where their rules came in conflict head-to-head with the Word of God. That was the problem.
1: Okay, and was it, in fact, Ted, a lot of people don't understand it, but legalism, I've often described as, is that real legalism is where people think that what they do and how they do it are going to earn them some kind of credit in regard to getting into heaven, where in fact that Jesus was saying, no, it's not exactly what you do. It's in the heart. Speak to that relationship just quickly.
0: Well, absolutely. All the way from the very beginning of the Bible, back in Genesis chapter 3, when God made a covering for Adam and Eve in the Garden of Eden with animal skins, it was God himself who was going to make the covering. It was God himself who was going to make the way. And it's only through faith in the work of Messiah, not our religious activities or actions, that gain us eternal life, gain us entry into the kingdom of heaven. And the Pharisees and the Sadducees, many of them failed to see that when they had God himself in flesh before their very eyes.
1: And Ted, 1 minute left, but here's that, bring it to bear on this regard. The blind guides, the false assurance, and the self-righteousness that the scribes and the Pharisees held, was that not in part perhaps what we're just talking about here, where they made the rules and they felt that that they therefore were the determiners of righteousness rather than Jesus Christ and God himself?
0: Yeah. Well, Sam, as we discussed earlier, Jesus pointed out that the Pharisees not only were off in their motives, but they were off in their foundational interpretation of God's law and its application. They prioritized outward displays of religious devotion, and meanwhile were missing altogether God's heart for justice, mercy, faithfulness, his true mission of eternal salvation. Additionally, their self-elevation, as we discussed previously, was a form of idolatry that really inhibited people from coming to the Lord.
1: Mr. Ted Vanden Leggem, thank you so much for being with us today. We're going to say goodbye to you right now and appreciate you being with us. And Isaac and I are going to conclude this program. Ladies and gentlemen, stay with us. We'll be right back.

0: For over 2,000 years, pastors have carried the light of the gospel through opposition, persecution, and every flaming arrow of the enemy. But sadly, now more than ever, our nation is experiencing a period of spiritual darkness. But what would happen if churches threw off the shackles of fear and boldly stood for truth? If 100,000 pastors around the nation joined together and committed to preaching God's word no matter the consequence? Pastors who are unaffected by changing times and the opinions of men? What would happen if America's pulpits became aflame with the preaching of righteousness? The great darkness from rejecting God's standards would be expelled, the prayers of God's people heard, our nation healed, and God's blessings restored. The time has come to stand.
1: Stand in the Gap is produced and recorded in the studios of Lighthouse TV. 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
2: As we wrap up today's program, I want to thank you for being with us today, and I really pray, Isaac and I pray, that that this entire series that we've been doing now for many weeks on the Sermon on the Mount and looking at it's unparalleled instruction by Jesus Christ, Yeshua himself, not just to the disciples of his day, but to our day. And Isaac, I want to conclude today's program by making an application here, because we were just talking to Ted, and there are, when you talk about the scribes and the law and the Pharisees and all that, a lot of that is scholarly type discussion, and we can assume and we can easily carry it into the concept where it's only for adults, you have to work hard at applying it. But in reality, that's not the case. I want to go here. You're a father. I often go here. You have children. You're raising your children. How have you attempted to warn your children, and perhaps the congregation that you pastor, of the power of self-righteous consideration that the scribes and the Pharisees had, that Jesus had to tell them, you may know a lot, but you don't know the most important?
3: We're right now at my church, and our family is doing a lot of talking about it too, but we're going through a passage, a letter to the church at Colossae, and they were dealing with apparently some of these same things. There was a large Jewish part in that city, and then there was a lot of like Hellenism, this Greek ideas, philosophies of the day, and a lot of those same philosophies we have in our culture. And so as we're looking at that, one of the passages there in Colossians talks about reconciliation. One of the passages we looked at on Sunday is 2 Corinthians chapter 5, and my favorite Pharisee, Saul of Tarsus is his Hebrew name, his Hellenized name, Paul the Apostle, to the Gentiles of all things. He was a Pharisee of the Pharisees. He talks about Christ taking our place in this act of reconciliation, so that in the end of chapter 5, 2 Corinthians, he actually says that God made Jesus to be sin who knew no sin, so that we could stand in front of him in the righteousness of God in Christ. And so that's something I try to emphasize to my children, to my church, is that it's not you. And don't be seeking, to be self-righteous. We do what's right because God has changed our hearts. And we talk about that, and I'll just mention this as we close. Some of the songs we sing talk about a wretch. And I said on Sunday, as we were singing one of those songs, picture that person you would think is a wretch. That's you, and even worse, before God. But through Christ, we stand in his righteousness.
2: Isaac, I think that is excellent. And ladies and gentlemen, as we conclude, I would just leave that question with you. When it comes to your relationship with Jesus Christ, did you enter into that because you had something to offer? If you did, then you're like a scribe and a Pharisee. And when I think that, I'm like a scribe and a Pharisee. When it comes to Jesus' righteousness, and how we get to heaven if it is anything other than Him. If it's at all in how we live, we do anything for our purposes. If it's not all about Christ, then we're acting like a scribe and a Pharisee that Jesus so condemned. I pray that this little application here would be helpful to all of us this week as we go forth. And as we often say, take this information and for the purpose of bringing glory to God, stand in the gap.

0: 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He was working then. He's working today. Lighthouse TV, sharing God's message every day. 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
1: Every morning we face choices, hope or despair, faith or fear. 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

0: For years, the church has debated if every Christian is a missionary and if every Christian is called to do the work of an evangelist. 100 years ago, the organization that we're a part of, ABWE, was founded by a missionary who was told, believe it or not, to stop sharing the gospel. He said no and founded a new mission, and here we are today. So what role does evangelism play in the missionary task? We'll talk about that as we begin our exclusive 4-part series here on The Missions Show, defining what every missionary should commit themselves to doing. Stay tuned. Greetings and welcome to The Missions Show, the show where we explore your hard questions on missions, theology, and practice to help goers think and thinkers go. I'm Alex Kochman, Director of Communications and Engagement, and I am joined in the studio by the one and only Scott W. Dunford.
1: In the flesh, not coming from California, coming from Harrisburg, Pennsylvania.
0: Good to see you, buddy.
1: It's good to be here.
0: Yeah, how was your flight?
1: It was fine. It was wonderful.
0: Yeah. If a first-time listener is joining us now, they don't care.
1: No.
0: But we care. You're usually, and this, you know, is where a continent away.
1: It was in this room that we started, and
0: yes,
1: here we are.
0: That's right. Technically, that room over there.
1: Yes, but, you know.
0: Close enough.
1: It's a room.
0: That's right. In 2017, the Missions Podcast.
1: Unbelievable. Well, here we are again.
0: And the reason we're together is because we want to do something special. We talk around missions issues all the time. Let's drill in on the core of the missionary task. And so what we're going to do in these next 4 episodes is define the missionary cycle, the cycle of activity that every missionary should see themselves existing within, in 4 parts. And first, we're going to talk about evangelization of the people that you're ministering to. Secondly, establishing the church, planting churches. That's key. Where do new believers go?
1: Right.
0: What do they do? Thirdly, equipping leaders who are there to pastor, to lead in that church. You see in the book of Acts, Paul and Barnabas appoint leaders in the churches. And finally, entrusting the mission to others who will be able to go on and multiply the impact of those churches that have formed. And so, you know, that's how we're going to define it. There's maybe other ways of breaking that down. There's other voices that would have different terms that they would put to some of those things. But what we're going to tackle in this first episode is that first question of evangelism.
1: I love that ABWE, the E stands for evangelism. And we
0: Association
1: just,
0: of Baptists for World
1: we can't avoid
0: Evangelism.
1: It. We can't avoid it. Missionaries can be many things, but they're no less than evangelists, I would say. Would you agree with that statement?
0: I would agree with that. I mean, when we look at, we call them the pastoral epistles. They're really the missionary epistles when Paul writes to Timothy, when Paul writes to Titus. And what does he tell Timothy to do? Timothy's a pastor.
1: Right.
0: But he tells this pastor to do the work of an evangelist.
1: Mm-hmm.
0: Fulfill your calling.
1: And that's difficult to do sometimes. You know, missionaries, you think, should always be evangelizing. You think they wake up in the morning, they're out sharing the gospel. But the reality is, for a lot of missionaries, that they wake up and get about their day and they get caught up in the busyness that you and I get caught up in.
0: What do you mean, Scott? My whole life is a witness.
1: Well, and in some ways that's true.
0: Yeah.
1: I think it is.
0: Yeah.
1: Right? I'm sure in your neighborhood, your neighbors should see that you're a different kind of person, that you raise your family different. And truly, even on the mission field, I had people come and tell us, like, you love your wife in a way that I haven't seen before.
0: Mm.
1: You know, you father your children differently. And that is true. We should be living and following Christ in a way that compels people to follow Christ. But nothing really can replace proclamational evangelism, as we talk about it here.
0: Yeah, so let's define that.
1: Mm-hmm.
0: So you used 2 words there. Proclamational evangelism, obviously evangelism. We're talking about announcing, sharing, proclaiming, telling the good news. What is that good news?
1: Good news is that Jesus died on the cross. He rose from the dead. He ascended on high. He's returning. And he invites everyone to put their faith and trust in him and follow him as their Lord and Savior. Obviously, the gospel is much more than that, but it certainly isn't less than that.
0: Yeah.
1: And I think when we talk about, like, proclamational, sometimes people get confused by that and think we're just talking about preaching, you know, like, although certainly preaching is important.
0: Yes.
1: But it's not just simply come into my church, hear me preaching, and maybe you're going to get saved. We mean the fact that evangelistic lifestyles and friendship evangelism has to come to a place where you really put it in front of this person and say, will you follow Christ or not? You know, will Jesus Christ be your Lord and Savior or not?
0: Yeah, so to maybe the uninitiated, what we're describing kind of sounds like a truism. Like, what are we arguing against? There are schools of thought in the missions community, though, that would say that, you know, the gospel is just something that's sort of lived out, or it's just the collective effect of somebody witnessing your passive influence on them, being different, being a light for Christ. Some might not realize that the main schools of thought in missiology would point the missionary away from being a proclaimer of the gospel and towards kind of passively existing, initiating Bible studies, inviting people into relationship, things that are good. But those mainstream missiological schools of thought now are going to downplay the role of the missionary as a herald.
1: Mm-hmm.
0: Have you found that in your time in the missions community?
1: Oh, of course. Yeah. Of course. I mean, I think probably every missionary not only has seen it, but maybe has struggled with it too, because there is it's an awkwardness.
0: Yeah.
1: You know, I think when you are sitting across from someone that you're building a relationship with and you're putting it in front of them saying, there's only two ways, which way are you going to choose? You know, because we recognize that in that decision, there may be a loss of relationship. There might be an offense that's taken, because we know the cross is offensive. And that's hard. I mean, it's relationally hard to do that. But it's also really, really important. And not only is it really important, but we see it being very, very biblical, right? Mm-hmm. I mean, the examples we see in Scripture are of proclaiming the gospel and inviting people to put their faith and trust in Jesus, wouldn't you say?
0: Yeah, you look at the apostolic pattern in the book of Acts, and there's a lot of conversation in the book of Acts about, okay, is it prescriptive for us? Is mm-hmm. it descriptive of things that happened that we may or may not want to model in every respect? But what you do see that I think is obviously prescriptive for us is whenever the apostles or other evangelists in the book of Acts, you know, Philip, but just take the apostles, whenever they show up in a town, they're announcing the good news. And they're doing so in a way that's certainly contextualized in some way. Paul has a different message to the Greeks in Acts 14 and 17 than Peter has to the crowd at Pentecost in Acts chapter 2. But they're announcing the facts of the gospel, the good news that this incarnate Son of God, the Lord Jesus Christ, died and has risen, but then calling for a response as well. And that's where I feel that, and maybe myself personally, it's one thing to put somebody within spitting distance of the facts of the gospel. It's another thing to press them to repent and believe. And another key aspect of that apostolic pattern is that there's a call to repent and believe, to do something with that fact. Then souls are added to the church, and that's what we'll talk about in the second installment in the next episode. But you can't get around the fact that the good news is something that has to be announced, not just suggested and not just laid before someone. But there's a point, it doesn't have to happen from a pulpit or on a soapbox, but even in just in personal conversation, that you have to speak not on your behalf, but speak on behalf of God and call someone to repent and believe. And that's what we mean when we emphasize not just evangelism, but proclamational evangelism too.
1: Why do you think this is controversial for people, besides just the it's difficult to do?
0: That's a great question. I do think it is difficult to do. I think that's a part of it. I think we have our friends, Matthew Ellison and Denny Spitters, that we've had on many times, which our regular viewers are familiar with, their book, When Everything is Missions, right? I think there's a lot of interests in the evangelical world for supporting all sorts of good things that aren't quite evangelistic. Many of them are, but a lot of them aren't. But a lot of them exist under that header of missions or global outreach. And I don't think we want to take away from those programs. And I think we want to fund those programs and keep doing things and fund the orphanage and fund the soccer ministry and fund the underwater basket weaving MOPS group and all of the sorts of activities that, you know, people care about. And so I think it's not always popular or easy to be the discerner and to say, like, actually this, I don't think we're doing what Scripture calls us to do in this area. I don't think this is robustly evangelistic enough.
1: Right. I know when I had gone from being a youth pastor to being a missionary, when I would get on an airplane and people would ask me what I did, and I would say, I'm a youth pastor, they would love that.
0: Mm.
1: You know, it's kind of surprising, but it would usually say something to the effect of young people need, you know, mentorship. And they thought that was fantastic, you know, yeah. Mentoring young people.
0: Investing in the next generation.
1: When I told them I was a missionary, that was not usually a fun response. Not that they would be like a jerk to me, but they would look at you like, oh, you know, like, don't evangelize me, right?
0: Yeah.
1: And so I do think that part of the reason we in missions can kind of shift to these other things is they are more socially acceptable. Now, of course, it's a very Christian thing to build orphanages and take care of the poor.
0: It's the most Christian thing.
1: Right. It's a very Christian thing to
0: do. Arguably only a Christian thing.
1: I mean, it's a very Christian thing, you know, to build beautiful buildings that give glory to Jesus, right? Or build Christian institutions. I think you and I are in agreement. We're not against those things. But there's another thing entirely as the purpose of why we're doing it. The purpose we do that is to declare that Jesus Christ is Lord and invite people to accept him, but not just even invite them, but tell them there's a warning too. Like, if you don't, you know, like Psalms 2, I've been meditating on that lately.
0: Yes.
1: Kiss the Son or he'll be angry with you, you know.
0: Perish in the way.
1: Right.
0: Yeah, there's a warning.
1: There's a warning to that as well. Like, yes, the gospel invites everyone to come. It's by God's mercy that he hasn't returned yet, you know, so that more people may be saved.
0: Yeah.
1: But there's also this this compelling we need to be doing.
0: Yeah.
1: And if we're not doing that, we're not doing the missionary task.
0: Yeah.
1: It must be proclaimed, not just building an NGO.
0: Yeah, and I think, again, there's a lot of good activity that we could be a part of. People might want to say, well, missions is more than evangelism. It is. That's why we're going to talk in the next three installments about what else missions is, but it's never less than evangelism.
1: Right.
0: And every time that you see missionaries commissioned, sent in the New Testament, at least in Acts 13 and elsewhere, you know, the way Epaphroditus is sent, it's always in service of the advance of the gospel.
1: Mm-hmm.
0: So that's at the core of the missionary task. Part of the reason, though, that I think it's also controversial and not very popular to say is I think there's been collectively within the church, even among solid folks, a reaction against canned, formulaic gospel presentations. You know, there was the heyday of Billy Graham. There was the heyday of Evangelism Explosion, all those sorts of things. You know, four spiritual laws, which are all good and wonderful ways of succinctly summarizing gospel truth in kind of the postmodern moment that we've been in for several decades. I think people have started to realize, okay, most people that you meet on the street in the U.S., at least, they're not four bullet points away from giving their life to Christ. They need more context. They need to hear the whole story from Genesis to Revelation of how that deconstructs their excuses and their resistance and how it orients you towards Christ. You see all through creation, fall, and redemption and renewal of the cosmos, what Christ is doing to sum up all things in himself. But I think what we've done maybe in rejecting some of those older, overly simplistic forms is rejected the function along the way, right? Mm-hmm. So we don't carry gospel tracts around anymore because that's not cool and that's not effective. So, you know, but then what form does our evangelism take?
1: Right.
0: It has to take some form. It can't just be a good idea about how I have this better approach because I'm relational now. Well, but is that taking form? When was the last time you had an evangelistic conversation with somebody? When was the last time you sat down with them over a meal? And I think we have to be careful that our biases against some of those practices of the past don't prevent us from doing the work of an evangelist today. And even to people that use some of those very formulaic approaches, you know, was it Moody, the old Moody quote? You know, I like your way of my way of doing things better than your way of not doing things.
1: Yes,
0: I think there's something to be said for that too, right?
1: For sure there is, you know. And while I think being a good missionary means refining your tools, right? Realizing, hey, maybe the four spiritual laws doesn't work in a post-Christian or a pagan society, as well as it does in a you know, culturally Christian setting where people kind of have a general idea of who God is, right? We can all concede probably something like that. But much better to be using a tool that isn't perfectly suited for that than not using a tool at all.
0: Yeah.
1: And it's, I think it's in the process of evangelism that we get better at explaining, right? That we think about the objections. We go back and study God's word and come up with a better way of communicating that thing that we just couldn't say quite right. But there's lots of people who've gotten saved because someone handed them a gospel tract. There's a lot of people, there's almost no one that gets saved because no one said anything to them at all, right? I mean, of course, there's the person who watches on TV, but most people come to faith because someone presented the gospel to them and shared with them what it meant. And so as missionaries, if we're not going to be about the task of evangelism, then what are we doing here, right? And that was one of the questions you and I were talking about is, does every missionary need to be about evangelism?
0: I'd love to hear your answer to that from having been on the field. I think it's easy for us to sit here and say, yes, of course, that's what a missionary does. As soon as we say that, I know there's going to be voices in people's minds thinking, well, yeah, but you know what? I'm here for 6 months. My job is to be an au pair to this family who, you know, he's teaching in the seminary and she's got this ladies group going on and these kids are, you know, being educated over here with the other MKs that live on the compound. And so to say that I'm to do the work of an evangelist, like I'm just a support worker. And actually, I think that in some ways that's okay, actually. Mm-hmm. I think it's okay to recognize a diversity of roles. That's why I kind of framed at the beginning, introducing this four-part series. I think every missionary should see themselves within that task.
1: Yeah.
0: Serving that task. Mm-hmm. Not every missionary is going to be doing all four of those things, especially not at the same time.
1: I would totally agree with that. I mean, but I think if we're going to use missionary in a way that's even useful at all,
0: yeah,
1: right?
0: Yeah.
1: It's got to mean something. Yeah. And I think we've consistently been using it as someone who's sent with the mission of the gospel to be ambassador of Jesus Christ in a place where either the gospel has never been before, which I think is probably the most true way of using that idea, according to Apostle Paul. Of course, he doesn't use that word exactly, yeah, but, you know, that concept. But as we would expand on that, I think what you and I would agree on is that it's also about places that are still underdeveloped,
0: yeah,
1: that still need a robust Christian church that's reaching its community. And in those places, evangelism is necessary. I mean, evangelism is always necessary. Like, you're evangelizing your kids.
0: Yeah.
1: You know, we're evangelizing our friends and our neighbors. We're always gospelizing. But in places where we're sending missionaries from here to there, the reason we're sending them from here to there is because they don't have the gospel sufficiently, right? And they're not able to reproduce themselves without outside help and structure, right? And so we're there as missionaries. Well, not you and I, but organization like ABWE, is equipping missionaries through the local church to go to these places to help them to do the work of seeing people go from darkness to light.
0: And I care a lot about my country, my people group.
1: You do?
0: Right. I do.
1: Good, Alex.
0: And I think I should. And I think you should. And I think you do.
1: And I do.
0: So I run into people who are a lot like me who will say, well, why do we need to send missionaries? We have lost people here. We need to win America. And on one level, that resonates with me. Yes, we need to reach our own people here. We should not skip that on the way to the nations. But it's this core question of evangelism that does drive why we send missionaries. There is something to be said for the fact that, you know, your neighbor has access to the gospel because you're their neighbor.
1: Yeah.
0: In a way that a person in a people group situated within the 1040 window, an unreached people or language group, does not have that same immediacy of access. Through the internet, there's great things that can happen, but they don't have a neighbor that they can knock on the door of and have a chance, if that Christian's having a good day, if he's in touch with the leading of the Holy Spirit, have a chance of hearing the gospel from that person.
1: When 80% of Asians don't even know a Christian, that's a different scenario than what you and I have. You know, I can go into my Jewish community center, which is where I work out, and I got my Christian t-shirts on, right?
0: Like, right.
1: You know, so I can do that in America, right? But, you know, someone in the backside of Indonesia is not going to have that opportunity unless someone is sent.
0: Yeah.
1: And if they're sent to that place and they don't open their mouth and share Jesus Christ, that's insanity. What are we doing? You know, don't go then. You know, just stay home. You know,
0: we just got such a mix of audience and probably people that have heard us talk about these things many times before. Maybe people that are very new to these conversations. When you're a missionary, as you were in Asia, there is a temptation to not speak up. Like, there's a part of my mind as an outsider that's like, why would I even bother going if I'm going to keep my trap shut? You're still human when you arrive overseas.
1: Yeah.
0: And there's the pull of, you know, you can be a missionary, but spend all of your time working on, you know, your support letters and your travel logistics and your this and your that, right? And it's easy for anyone to drift. It's easy for a Christian in America to drift, or a pastor of a church here to drift, as it's easy for a missionary to feel that as well. So, you know, what kept you motivated when you were on the field? What keeps you motivated now to make sure that evangelism is still that part of your life as a gospel worker?
1: I think most missionaries, 99.9% of missionaries, go with the desire and intention of seeing the people they go to reach know Jesus, right? Like, it's not fun and easy to raise support, go across seas, miss your family, miss vacation, you know, family get-togethers. You're doing it because you believe in the calling, yeah. right? But when you do get there, you know, two things happen. One, either you really get tired of being rejected, and I think that's really hard, you know, especially for people who haven't completely died to themselves yet and are a little bit of people pleasers, and we all have that, but some of us have it more. And so being told no is tough on one side. The other part of it is that you can get so busy building for the future, right? We're getting established. We're building our platform. Yeah. We're learning our language. We don't want to get kicked out while we're still getting these things together.
0: That's
1: right?
0: big.
1: Right?
0: Fear of getting kicked
1: Fear
0: out.
1: Fear of getting kicked out. Because you're just like, we just spent a year learning the language. I don't want to get kicked out day one because I opened my mouth when I shouldn't have.
0: Well, Paul never got kicked out of his house.
1: Right. Never. Never. Right? That we use all those as reasons to soften the gospel and not declare it, you know? And so I do think there's wisdom in learning a language well, right? Not just jumping in quickly, you know, understanding a culture well. We got to be careful that we're not doing it out of cowardice or out of a fear, you know? It's got to be out of strategy and purpose. And being ready that it may be that this one you're going to open your mouth to is going to lead you to be kicked out, and that might be okay. That might be exactly what God wanted you to do. Because I still think Stephen, even though his message ended with him being showered with rocks and death, right, was still supposed to speak there because it did have an impact.
0: He was in the center of the will of God.
1: And it changed Paul's life eventually, but not right away, right? Yeah. And so sometimes in our proclamation, we don't know what the fruit is going to be. We just had a guy in our church come to Christ. Amazing story. He's one of the top tattoo artists in San Francisco. Mm. And we have another man who just joined our church recently. That time he wasn't in our church, who just started going to that tattoo shop for the express purpose of evangelizing, my friend.
0: Oh, wow.
1: Right? And it was years of going in there. And, you know, he's a tattoo guy. I'm not. So I wouldn't necessarily be evangelizing that way. But, you know, of getting a lot of tattoos and having a lot of conversations and dropping off a lot of books. And
0: he's got the way of the master on this sleeve. He's got four spiritual laws on this sleeve. It's like he had to have him write it out every time for years.
1: I should tease him about that. But, you know, over the course of time, this man came to Christ, and I had the privilege of baptizing him and his wife on Easter Sunday. Well, that didn't come because he was a faithful presence only. It came because my friend was a faithful presence and a faithful witness, you know, and proclaimed it in word and action.
0: Yeah.
1: And both of those things were really important.
0: Mm. So we agree evangelism is important. Obviously, it's paramount. Evangelism is different if you're a missionary than if you're kind of an ordinary lay person here at home, maybe, or maybe it's not different. There's the context around it is different, right? There's language, there's the cultural bridge that you have to build of understanding. So what are some of the uniquenesses of doing evangelism cross-culturally, especially to an unreached or unengaged people or language group?
1: So a tool like that you mentioned before, Four Spiritual Laws, it was a great tool, especially for people that grew up in a Christian context. You know, America back in the 1950s was, what, 90-some percent Christian, right? And so people had a concept of who God was, who Jesus was, what the cross was about. They may not have interacted with Jesus, and they may not have been born again because they never saw it for themselves and how that applied to them, but they had these kind of basic concepts, right? But when we go overseas, we recognize, and even in America too, this is more and more common because I feel it, especially where I live, you know, in Northern California, we need to do a little bit of pre-evangelism work and a little bit of like diagnostic question asking to find out where someone's at. Because if you're a Hindu, you will have a very different concept of God even than what I have, right?
0: You can't drop John 3:16 on a Hindu. There's no context to make sense of that statement.
1: Right. It makes no sense, right? Or worse, they'll put it into their context, right? Okay, yeah, God, I can get that. You know, like it's one of the gods. We'll put that in, died, and there's this avatar, you know, Jesus was this manifestation of God, and they put it into their context. I'm like, sure, I can accept that, and this person's no closer to heaven, you know, than they were before. We've just made them maybe even more immune to the gospel.
0: Yeah.
1: And so I think there's this question of context, which we can overdo that contextual work. But I think that missionaries have to be asking those kind of cultural questions.
0: They do.
1: They've got to be digging into, where is this person coming from? Like, what is their concept about God? You know, do they understand what sin is? You know, and where is it line up with a biblical concept of sin? And we just assume so many things in our Western culture that even though we're far from being Christian in some ways, we're so deeply impacted by Christianity that even, you know, you and I joke back and forth about the Odyssey, but one review said, well, the problem is it's not very pagan. They made it into like a Christian moral tale, right? Like, the questions he's wrestling with are more like Christian problems.
0: He regrets the Trojan horse incident.
1: Yeah. He's feeling all these kind of Christian impulses, which, you know, even though Christopher Nolan isn't Christian, it's still, he's been so influenced by that. Right. Yeah. And yet, much of the world is not swimming in it.
0: Right.
1: Right. And so we have to do that hard work.
0: We have to ask good questions. We also, the beautiful thing about Scripture is it tells you what questions you should be asking too, which is why missionaries at ABWE, missionaries with other organizations, lean into, not every single time, not every single conversation, but as much as possible, many lean into chronologically telling the story of Scripture from Genesis to Revelation. Because you read Genesis 1, 2, and 3, and you are understanding theology proper, who God is. You're understanding anthropology, who man is, what he's for. And you understand your hamartiology. You understand what sin is and what sin does. And you're halfway there if you make it through Genesis 1 through 3. But just walking through that biblical story, and you're seeing these glimpses and these types and foreshadows of Christ and recognizing, okay, there's something about sacrifice, and there's something about God covenanting to dwell with his people again, and he's clearly starting to do that, but there's something better coming, you know, so that by the time you get to John the Baptist, behold the Lamb of God that takes away the sin of the world, you can understand and appreciate that.
1: Yeah.
0: The same way someone in the first century who had all of their background as a Jew in the first century would have understood that, he's the sacrificial lamb, he's the Messiah, he's the Son of God. Only Scripture can prime the pump for all of that. And so, for anyone who's doing evangelism, proclaim, be bold, be punchy, be clear, but also learn culture and language. Take your time, and part of taking your time is bringing people into the text of Scripture and letting them work through it. And that's a process that'll take months, years, especially if a people group is less than reached. So we're just getting started here, aren't we? We're going to do, again, just to recap for everybody, we're going to do evangelize, step one of the missionary task. And there's a lot that we left out. Okay, because we're moving at breakneck speed here. So there is pre-evangelism.
1: Sure.
0: There is culture and language acquisition. Yes. All those things are important. But we're saying, like, what is the irreducible core of the Great Commission activity that's given to us and modeled in Scripture? Evangelism. Next, we're going to talk about establish the church, planting churches, and then, of course, we'll move on to equipping leaders and entrusting the mission to others that are there left behind. We want to know what you think. Just open the Patreon app and search for The Missions Show, or go to missionsshow.com and learn more information there about how you can join. 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And also, of course, The Missions Show is a ministry of ABWE. And if you want to take your next steps in the Great Commission, go to abwe.org. And from all of us here at ABWE's headquarters, go and make disciples of all the nations.
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1: You came to God learning His name, but you never learned His title. Because had you been exposed to His title, you'd live differently now. No one cares about the name in our culture. In the Hebraic culture, they did. Anytime they wrote it, they washed their hands. That's why His name was so sacred. But for us, it means nothing. We throw it around like a rag doll. Hit your thumb. God! Jesus Christ! Somebody gets on your nerves. You curse them out with a God prefix. Why? Because the name doesn't mean anything. Why doesn't the name mean anything? Because we've never been exposed to the title.
0: Welcome to Climbing Higher with Bishop Eric A. Lambert, Jr.
2: Well, praise the Lord, everyone. Welcome to the Climbing Higher broadcast. It is truly a joy to sit with you and share the Word of God so that you may grow up in your salvation and enjoy your Christian life. So many people come to God, they give their lives to Him, but they have not yet learned how to have joy. Well, this message that you're going to hear today will discuss the benefits of being born again. Now, I know many people want to know, what am I getting out of this? Aside from forgiveness of sins and eternal life, what do I have right now to enjoy my life on this planet? The psalmist declares in Psalm 103, "Bless the Lord, O my soul, and forget not all His benefits." He said He heals all of my diseases, forgives all of my iniquities, redeems my life from destruction, satisfies my mouth with good things, and that He makes sure that my youth is renewed like the eagles. So as you listen to the message today, keep your mind centered on the benefits that come to you as a believer in the Lord Jesus Christ. I'll be back at the close of the broadcast.
1: In 2 Corinthians chapter 5, you'll hear me talk about this a great deal. And he teaches that if any is in Christ, he's a new creature. The apostle says everything becomes new. But my question to you is, does it? Does it become new? What happens when you're born again? And what are the benefits of being born again? I don't think that God saves us just to keep us from hell. Because, I mean, as super as that is, it can't be the entire relationship. You can't just serve God because you're no longer going to hell. That's like getting married because you're tired of being single. Not because you want to enter into a new phase of life with a partner to help you navigate life. And so when you think about this particular message, what are the primary benefits of being born again? And I want to capitalize on the phrase born again. I don't want to overwork Christian, because anybody that's not a Jew in our culture is considered a Christian. Theoretically, it's follower of Christ, but there are many people who call themselves Christians, but they're not following Christ. So we're going to cut to the chase and say, listen, are you born again or not? And what happens when you're born again? For us in Pentecost, being born again, the entire experience is usually emotionally demonstrative. There are things that we do, quickened in the spirit. We have very loud, exuberant praise. We involve ourselves in glossolalia, the speaking in tongues, and, you know, we fall out after somebody prays for us. And all of these things are supposed to be the proof that we're born again. But Paul says when you are in Christ, you're a new creature. And I'm sure that if you were genuinely born again, you experienced some sort of emotional release that was connected to that initial invitation. You respond to the invitation, you feel convicted, you respond, you feel clean. If you're genuinely born again, you feel that something's been washed away. Now, everybody does, and I mean, I'm not making that a proof text, but many people will testify that they felt something happen. And then what? And then what?

And so you continue to chase, looking for that feeling. You want that hit. You jump from one supplier to the next. You go from one place where they bring it in, from one country to another, because you're looking for that feeling. It never comes. The clinical concept of being addicted means that there's something that's released from your brain that causes you to chase what you cannot have. And addiction is not just in drugs and alcohol. It can be with shoes. It can be with people. There are people that are addicted to relationships. So they're afraid to be alone. So they want the rush of the relationship. I said this yesterday in the preacher's class. And I know it, you know, cause some people to think, but when God buried Moses, he didn't tell anybody where Moses was. And he does that so they don't go to where his body is and make it a shrine, so they don't worship him. Because we love to worship stuff. Now listen to this very carefully and understand what I'm saying as I pull on it a little more. Some people worship Christianity, but not Christ. You adore what you do, but not him. Now, how did we get there? How did we become born again but lose the connection with the one who performs the task? Well, the Apostle Paul is directed by Holy Spirit to give us insights, what I like to call progression of growth. In Romans chapter 12, he outlines it. Present your body. That's what you do when you answer the pull of the Holy Spirit. Because nobody can come to God unless the Spirit draws them. So if the Spirit pulls you, you answer the call. Paul said, all right, now present your body. And he goes on to add a little more Greek to the Hebraic concept. He says, you present your body, because the Jews are very comfortable in understanding of sacrifices. So you present your body. Right? It's a sacrifice. And then he says, it's your logical service. Now he shifts over from the religious to the mental. So his Greek audience will understand that it makes sense to give yourself to God. And many of us struggle with that because we wonder why there are prohibitions in our Christian development. Is God seeking to punish us when he forbids certain patterns of behavior? No, no. What he's doing is he's making us acceptable to him. Because God is constrained by his holiness. There are things he just cannot involve himself in. Places he just cannot thrive in. Although he inhabits all space, he cannot thrive in all places because those places don't submit to him. And so Paul says that you and I must submit our body, and it's your logical service. Logical. And then he says the next step in your development is to undergo mental transformation. Now the Apostle Paul is very, he does this so much in his writings. He tells you what, but not how. So you have to search through scripture and pick up a little bit here and a little bit there and formulate a plan of action from the things that you pick up. All Paul tells us in Romans 12 is that we must undergo the metamorphosis, or the slow changing of our mental concepts.

0: Think about it. When you become a Christian, God expects us to begin to think like a Christian. But how can you do it unless the Word of God, preached under the anointing of God, saturates you and overrides the fleshly thinking? Now here's our problem. We instinctively and normally give our minds over to this fallen culture more than we do the Word of God. Now, I'm going to defend you. It's not your fault. It's where you've settled. It's normal because you came up giving yourself to cultural awareness and situational development within this culture. Now you're born again and you have to be retrained in the things of God. And God tries to help you. In Ephesians 4, he says, and he gave some to be apostles, prophets, evangelists, and pastor teachers to do what? Help your change. Not to milk you for money. But to help you navigate a course to change your thought process. Here's what we do. Most times you are confronted with the don'ts. Don't drink. Don't smoke. Don't commit adultery. Don't commit fornication. Don't lie. Your life is filled with don'ts. So you become a Christian, right? And I'm just using that word parenthetically. You become born again, and all you hear are the don'ts and the stops. You want to come to God. You are so enthusiastic about coming to God that you neglected to change your wardrobe. Because you don't understand the limitations of it. So you rush in to come to God, to worship God, and be with your new brothers and sisters. And some Pharisee tells you you can't come in like that because that's improper. You don't know it's improper. You haven't been taught. No church, particularly Pentecostal, has a class on how to dress and how to conduct yourself after you're made new. So they judge what you do, and what you're doing is just normal. This is how you lived for 40 years. You just got saved yesterday. Your closet is filled with party dresses. It's filled with things that reveal. You don't know now that you're a child of God that you can't show half your breast. You don't know now that you're a man of God that you have to button your shirt all the way up and dress with some dignity. You don't know that yet. Now, what we do is we pick passages of scripture in order to validate our ignorance. So we'll tell people, well, you know, the Bible says, come as you are. It doesn't. Nowhere in the Bible does God say, come as you are. God has a certain way to come to him. You just don't know it yet. And it's my job and other ministers and teachers of the Word of God to teach you how to come to him. Because you don't know how. You're new. I never knew while I was young and impressionable. I never knew my father's name was Eric. I never knew it. In the house, mama said, go to your father. I never knew my mother's name was Moselle. Daddy said, go to your mother. They taught me their title before they taught me their name. Then later on, being around other family members, I learned their name. But now the title was so put in me, I couldn't call them by their name. You came to God learning his name, but you never learned his title. Because had you been exposed to his title, you'd live differently now. No one cares about the name in our culture. In the Hebraic culture, they did. Anytime they wrote it, they washed their hands. That's why his name was so sacred. But for us, it means nothing. We throw it around like a rag doll. Hit your thumb, God, Jesus Christ. Somebody gets on your nerves. You curse them out with a God prefix. Why? Because the name doesn't mean anything. Why doesn't the name mean anything? Because we've never been exposed to the title. You're a new creature. You have a new father and you don't know him. You know about him, but you don't know him. And so that leads us to the freedom to make choices that are contrary to his instruction. And this is the frightening thing. And feel no condemnation about it. Because we've been taught, erroneously so, Holy Spirit will always convict you and always tell you what's wrong. Up to a certain point. At some point, he expects you to just know. And so now that you're a new Christian, Paul says you have to undergo mental change. How are you going to think like a Christian when your world gets most of your time investment? Now, I'm not talking about working. I'm not talking about going to school. I'm not talking about interaction with your neighbors and coworkers. These are mandatory things that you have to do to survive. Every grocery store that you go to, they're not run by Christians. You have to get food. So you go to a secular store, but you can still let your light shine. You go to other places. You go to the mall. Christians don't own the King of Prussia Mall, but you go there to shop. You do those things. And I'm saying these are normal and natural things. But what I'm addressing is your leisure time. How much time does the television get in direct opposition to God? Both entities want control of your thought process. Which one do you give the most consideration? You ever watch a 2-hour movie? You ever spend 2 hours with God? You ever watch a 30-minute sitcom? You ever spend 30 minutes in the Word of God? And more specifically, you ever read Zephaniah, Zechariah, Haggai, Obadiah? You ever read those? How do you think the mental change demanded in Romans 12 is going to come when God is in competition to your TV and leisure time? How do you get that mind change? Ergo, how do you know what your benefits are as a child of God? Oh, we can come up with things because we have eloquent preachers who bring us a bunch of things that cannot be scripturally substantiated. And so we find ourselves reaching for what we cannot have. And that's what makes us so desperate for prophecy. Prophecy was meant by God to be an encourager and a lifter. In some cases, it was meant to be a chastening rod. It's not that way much anymore. Now it's something to get you to give more money. Under the guise of you getting more money. So what we've done is we have forced the prophetic to become a substitute for God. I don't have time to hear from God. I don't have time to spend sitting in the presence of God. So I'll find me a prophet who can speak a word into my life. It's lazy relationship. If you look at the evolution of the prophetic ministry in the Word of God, when you get to the book of Acts, after the Holy Spirit came, the Bible talks about a situation where the men of God got together to ask for direction on what to do with the next steps of their Christian belief and faith. There were two prophets in the room, Judas and Silas. Nobody asked the prophets a thing. The Holy Spirit spoke. But what we've done is we have allowed ourselves to be caught up in a vicious cycle of depending upon flawed people to bring us messages from God. Now, I believe in the prophetic, or I would not support it the way that I do. but I think it has been manhandled. Every vision does not contain a message from God. Let me give you an example. Every dream does not contain a message from God. Last week I had a dream. And my dream, I got fired from my job. From my old job. It was as real as could be. Everybody in that dream, my supervisors and co-workers and all of them, got together to fire me from my job. It was so real that I woke up and had to remind myself that everybody in that dream is dead. And then I finally concluded, I don't work there anymore. Now hold on. And so I said, if I go along with the concepts of today that every dream has prophetic meaning, does that mean Martin going to fire me next week? Hi, Auntie. Does that mean that was God trying to tell me that I'm going to lose this job? No. Now, I do believe in the Freudian theory that every dream contains a secret motive. I believe in that. I do. That's a clinical understanding. But it's not always spiritually driven. So someone will come up and say, oh, I had a dream last night and you were walking down Market Street. Well, where did I stop? Oh, you stopped at the pretzel stand. No, I didn't, because I don't eat pretzels. So your dream was a lie. My point is, when you spend time with God, He removes us from dependency of all of those things, because there is a straight line between you and Him. There's a straight line. I don't need someone to come and put me where God wants me to be unless God can't get through to me. You think it's an honorable thing to have someone come to you and give you a prophetic word? It's an insult. That means you can't hear from God yourself. And it could be a myriad of reasons. David could never have heard that he was going to be king of Israel unless Samuel came. But Samuel had integrity. Samuel had 100% success rate in what he was doing. And he spent substantial time with God. In fact, God raised Samuel. Because after he was weaned off of his mother's breast, she took him to the temple and left him there. So people knew of his credibility. They knew that if he spoke something, it was coming to pass. So when he went to down to Jesse's house and said, I need to see your boys, Jesse didn't hesitate, because the man's reputation was stellar.
1: Now, there are a number of benefits that come to you as soon as you are born again in the Lord Jesus. Now, I'm not a religious person, nor am I a Pharisee, so I don't want you to think that when you become born again, that you have to give up traveling and cruising and having a good time in this world. I don't believe that's what God wants. I believe all God wants from us is to walk closely with Him. The closer you get to Him, the more you will see those things that should not be in your life. So it would be foolish of me to sit here and try to give you a list of things you should not do. But I will tell you what you should do. You should give thanks unto the Lord every day. You should be grateful that He has given you life now and eternal life in the future. You should be thankful that He's given you His holy word that cannot and will not fail. He has given you a church family of brothers and sisters. He has given your body strength to be able to perform tasks and experience victory in every work of your life. It's important for you to give thanks unto the Lord and to realize that being a born-again Christian is not a life of do's and don'ts. It is a life of enjoyment. The Bible says He will satisfy your mouth with good things. He will give you joy, and the joy of the Lord shall be your strength. So I want to thank you for joining us today, and I want you to enjoy your salvation. What's the point in going on a journey if you're not going to enjoy it? Join us again on another exciting episode of Climbing Higher. And we thank you for this, and we thank you for your prayers. Amen. God bless you. Talk to you soon.
2: Does God desire for His followers to be conformed to today's culture? 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Thank you for watching today. Bishop Lambert encourages you to pursue the Lord's presence, grow in His Word, and continue chasing the heart of God.

Larry Bird. I've been part of Lighthouse TV since the very beginning. We're now launching out with a new program called Deep Waters. 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

Hello, friend. I'm Ron Jones with Something Good Television, where we believe every detail in our lives of love for God is worked into something good. SGTV is a weekly Bible teaching program that will strengthen your faith and encourage your heart. 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

if all we did by our being justified by faith is to be placed back into the condition that Adam and Eve were before the fall, we still would not have the positive righteousness necessary to have eternal life. Because Adam and Eve at the time of the fall did not possess that.

In our last session on the covenants of the Bible, we looked at the first covenant that God made with the human race. And I mentioned at the time that there are three ways in which that covenant is frequently designated. One being the Adamic covenant, the other being the creation covenant, and the third one, and the most controversial designation, is the covenant of works. And in that frame of reference, the covenant of works is so named in distinction from the covenant of grace. Let me read again part two of the seventh chapter of the Westminster Confession that reads, "The first covenant made with man was a covenant of works, wherein life was promised to Adam, and in him to his posterity, upon condition of perfect and personal obedience." And then it goes on to say in section 3, "Man by his fall, having made himself incapable of life by that covenant, the Lord was pleased to make a second, commonly called the covenant of grace." And then it goes on to define that further. So in the categories of this distinction that I've just made, here's the way Reformed theology historically looks at redemptive history. We've seen the confusion that exists between the phrases Old Covenant and New Covenant, Old Testament and New Testament. Now we're going to make a different distinction. We have the covenant of works, and then the covenant of grace. And then, in Reformed theology, the way we view the unfolding of redemptive history is this, that under the covenant of grace, you have the Old Covenant and the New Covenant. That is, the distinction between Old Covenant and New Covenant is an economic distinction, or a difference in the historical dispensation, the way in which God worked out the covenant of grace. The Old Covenant refers to the original unfolding of the covenant of grace that we read in the Old Testament, and then we move to the New Covenant, which is also a manifestation of the covenant of grace. However, even though we make these distinctions, we'll have to remember that there still is a connection, as we will see, between the covenant of works and the new covenant. But the basic difference is this, is that in the covenant of works, the human race is put on probation and is promised life eternal on the condition of obedience to the commands of God. If and when that fails, God then, in his grace and in his loving kindness, creates a second covenant based upon that grace, by which the terms of the covenant of works are not set aside, but they are fulfilled in a different manner, as I trust we will be able to see. But again, the first thing we have to establish is that there was such a thing as a covenant of works, and how we are to understand the covenant of works in creation. We are told that when God creates the heavens and the earth, at each step of the creation, he looks at what he has created, and he pronounces his benediction, saying, "That's good." And so the question we're asked frequently is, what was the moral state of Adam and Eve before the fall? In other words, in what way were they made in the image of God? Were they perfect? Were they perfectly righteous? Or what? What was their condition? And that has sparked an enormous amount of debate historically. When we had our study of the doctrine of man and we looked at that concept of being made in the image of God, we remember that in the Genesis account of being made in the image of God, we read that God said, "Let us make man in our image," or in our likeness, and God made man in
the image and likeness of God. And so the question was, when the Bible speaks about the image and the likeness of God, is the Bible referring to two separate things, one of which is the image and the other of which is the likeness? Or is the Bible using a grammatical technique called a hendiadys, where two different words are used to describe and define the same thing, so that there is no difference, essentially, between image and likeness? The Roman Catholic Church historically has distinguished between image and likeness, and historic Protestantism has not. Historic Protestantism has seen image and likeness as both referring to the same thing, the way in which there is some similitude between the Creator and the creature. Now, again, part of that problem is driven by the question, what happens to our condition and our status with God after the fall of Adam and Eve? Are we still in the image of God? Well, the Scriptures make it clear that even though we are plunged into a ruinous state of corruption by the fall of Adam and Eve, however serious that fall is, it does not completely destroy our being made in the image of God. So, theologians have wrestled with this over the ages, and perhaps in the ancient church, the deepest insights on it came from St. Augustine, where Augustine talked about, in creation, that Adam and Eve, in addition to their basic human nature, were given a special gift, a donum super additum, a kind of a plus that was not absolutely inherent to their humanity. That is, they could lose this gift, they could lose this addition, and still maintain their humanity. And that gift is called the gift of original righteousness. Now, again, there's another distinction here, and this is how theologians deal with these questions. What's the difference between innocence and righteousness? There's no doubt that Adam and Eve in creation are innocent. To be innocent means to be free from any sin or any impurity. When God made Adam and Eve, they were not guilty creatures at the time he set them in paradise and in the Garden of Eden, in which he fellowshiped with them at that place and at that time. They were innocent of sin. Well, that's not the same thing as having positive righteousness. Positive righteousness is manifested by actually performing a behavioral pattern in agreement with the commandments of God. Righteousness is established through obedience. And so there are those who say, no, there was no added gift of righteousness in the garden before the fall that was then lost. There was only innocence, and what was lost was innocence, and it was filled by corruption. Now, we can debate about that forever, but the point that Augustine was so jealous to maintain was this, that man was created good, but he was created mutably good, not immutably good. That is, his goodness was something that could change. His constituent nature was open and capable of changing, and in this case, either for the good or for the bad. That is, that Adam and Eve, in their created status, could improve their standing before God through their obedience, or they could worsen their status with God through disobedience. And that's a very important, though maybe perhaps subtle, distinction for us to hold on to, because we all think about Milton's epic work, Paradise Lost, where Adam and Eve, because of their transgressions, lost paradise. And we have the tendency to think that what happens to us in our redemption through the ministry of Christ, the second Adam,
is that because of Christ's obedience, we are restored to paradise. We regain paradise. But that's not the biblical view. If all we did by our being justified by faith is to be placed back into the condition that Adam and Eve were before the fall, we still would not have the positive righteousness necessary to have eternal life. Because Adam and Eve at the time of the fall did not possess that. They were innocent, and you might could say that they were righteous in the sense that they had no impurities on them, but they had not yet been given permission by God to partake of the tree of life. So the symbolism that we find in the Garden of Eden is very important for us to understand this whole basic covenant of works and of grace. And historically, most biblical Christians, and certainly the Reformed faith, has always maintained that the state of Adam and Eve in the garden prior to the fall was a state of probation. That is, they were created and placed on a state of probation. And that probation was to be judged and evaluated in terms of their obedience or disobedience to the first commands and restrictions that God placed upon them. If they obey, they get the tree of life. If they disobey, they suffer the consequences of the curse and of death. Now, the reason why that's so important is because when we turn to the New Testament, to the New Covenant, and we look at the ministry of Christ as the second Adam, we see that Christ wins what Adam failed to win. He wins the tree of life. And he gives that gift to his people so that we now inherit the benefits that Adam and Eve would have had had they passed their probation, had they met the terms of the covenant of works, had they passed the probation and been obedient, they would have had eternal life. But they failed and lost it by their sin. Now, in his classic work, Biblical Theology, the late Princeton theologian Gerhardus Voss, when he examines the Adamic covenant, or what we call the covenant of works, he finds in the biblical account four principles or elements that are very important for us to understand what was going on during this probationary situation. And the first is the tree of life. When the Bible describes the Edenic situation there, describes paradise and what it was like in the Garden of Eden, there are two particular trees that are named and designated or distinguished from all the rest of the trees in the garden. There was the tree of life, and there was the tree of the knowledge of good and evil. Okay? Now, the tree of life, according to Voss, and I think he's right, represents principally in the creation account the highest possible potency of life for a human being. Now that's important because remember, when Jesus comes in the New Testament and he speaks to his people, he says that I come that you may have what? Life. And have it more abundantly. Now he didn't preach that message at the cemetery. The people to whom he spoke had bios, biological life. Their vital signs were fine. They were alive and well. But they lacked this different, special kind of life that the Greek calls zoe, that life that Christ comes to give, which is a higher order
a higher level of life than anybody was enjoying at that time. And of course, when the Bible speaks of our eternal life and what we will be like in heaven, it's not like we're going to be simply be restored to the biological state that Adam had, but we are going to be elevated to a higher level of life that is eternal, and that is a life in which there is no sin, no sorrow, no death, no suffering, none of those problems, as we get the description of our future estate from the teaching of the New Testament. And that's what the new Adam, the second Adam, comes to do for us, to provide for us what Adam and Eve failed to provide for us. That is, we will get the tree of life. Now, let me just give a couple of references to that in the New Testament that you're probably all familiar with. But in the second chapter, of the book of Revelation, when we get the message to the seven churches, and Jesus is addressing the seven churches, and he addresses the church of Ephesus. And after he gives his evaluation of the pattern of behavior of the church at Ephesus in verse 7 of chapter 2, he says, "He who has an ear, let him hear what the Spirit says to the churches. To him who overcomes, I will give to eat from the tree of life, which is in the midst of the paradise of God." So that we find in the New Testament that the one who has the authority to dispense the benefits inherent in the tree of life that appears in the Garden of Eden is the new Adam. By his victory, by his obedience, he gains the authority to distribute to his people, those who persevere, the right and the authority to eat from the tree of life. And then we go to the very end of the book of Revelation, the end of the New Testament, and we come to chapter 22 that describes the glory of the New Jerusalem. We read in chapter 22, "And he showed me a pure river of water of life." That's another symbol that we hear frequently through the teaching of Jesus, this living water. "Clear as crystal, proceeding from the throne of God and from the Lamb." So in the vision, John is seeing the throne of God, and out of that throne is flowing the crystal river. And then it says this, "In the middle of its street and on either side of it was the tree of life, which bore 12 fruits, each tree yielding its fruit every month. The leaves of the tree were for the healing of the nations. And there shall be no more curse, but the throne of God and of the Lamb shall be in it, and his servants shall serve him, and they shall see his face, and his name shall be on their foreheads. There shall be no night there. They will need no lamp nor light of the sun, for the Lord God gives them light, and they shall reign forever and ever." So in this magnificent vision into the final state of redemption of God's people, you see coming from the very throne of God the tree of life and its leaves bringing healing and bringing the end of all of the dimensions of the curse. And that curse, of course, is rooted and grounded in the original fall from Eden. So again, that the tree of life represents something that Adam and Eve had not yet participated in is basic to our understanding of the creation account. And that's what it is that signifies this principle of improvement over the natural state of creation. The second principle or element is this tree of the knowledge of good and evil. Let me read back in Genesis 2, verse 8. We read, "The Lord God planted a garden eastward in Eden. And here he put the man whom he had formed. And out of the ground the Lord God made every tree grow that is pleasant to the sight and good for food. The tree of life was also in the midst of the garden, and
the tree of the knowledge of good and evil. And then down at verse 15, we read, "Then the Lord God took the man and put him in the garden to tend and keep it. And the Lord God commanded the man, saying, of every tree of the garden you may freely eat, but the tree of the knowledge of good and evil you shall not eat, for the day that you eat of it, you shall surely die." So there's this tree of the knowledge of good and evil that certainly represents this principle directly, this principle of probation. You have the tree of life that is not accessible to them. They haven't yet participated in it, and that suggests that they are not at the fullest state that they could potentially have in life, which indicates that they're in a state of testing. Let me just comment briefly on this. In the Bible, sometimes we get confused between the word to tempt and the word to test. James tells us in his epistle, "Let no man say when he is tempted that he is tempted by God." Because sin begins, what? Inwardly, as it is formed within our sinful desires. And then we succumb to that. So when usually when we're talking about tempted, we mean, well, I was really almost persuaded to engage in that particular action. I didn't do it, but I was sure tempted to do it. We're talking about an internal condition. On the other hand, we can be tempted externally. If somebody comes to us and tries to coax us to participate in sin or entice us to sin, that's an external temptation. And that's what Satan does all the time. And then we'll see how that happens in the creation account, in the fall, in the garden. Satan comes and tries to persuade Eve to eat from the tree. He's operating as the tempter. But God never tempts anybody in the sense of trying to seduce them or entice them or coax them to sin. But what he does do is puts us to the test. Just as Christ was driven into the wilderness, not by the devil to be tempted. It doesn't say that the devil drove Jesus into the wilderness to be tempted by the devil. No, it was the Spirit who drove Jesus into the wilderness in order to be tempted by Satan. That is, God is putting his Son to the test. And here we see again the relationship between the first Adam and the second Adam. Both of them are subjected to the assault of Satan. Both of them are being put to the test by God. God subjects Adam and Eve to the temptation of the serpent, not because God is enticing them, but he's putting them on trial. This is what we mean when we talk about the probation of Adam and Eve. Just as Christ had to be put to the test as the new Adam to be qualified to perform his work of redemption. So that's what we had to do with the tree of knowledge of good and evil. Why it's called the knowledge of good and evil, we'll try to explain in some detail in our next session.

After Martin Luther tacked up the 95 Theses on the castle church door at Wittenberg, the Reformation was off and running, but it was a few years later that the great watershed event took place when an imperial diet was called in the city of Worms, and Luther was summoned to appear before the Emperor of the Holy Roman Empire and also the princes of the church to defend his teachings. And while he was there, he was called upon, indeed commanded, to recant of his views. To which Luther replied, "Unless I'm convinced by sacred scripture or by evident reason, I can't recant. For my conscience is held captive by the word of God, and to act against conscience is neither right nor safe. Here I stand. I can do no other. God help me." The crowd erupted at that moment. Luther was whisked away by his friends to the Wartburg Castle, where he began the undertaking of translating the Bible into the German language, making the Bible available to the common person. In the Middle Ages, the Bible was literally chained to the lecterns of the churches, so that only scholars who could read Latin and Greek and Hebrew had access to the pages of the Word of God. During the Reformation, the motto of the Reformers was this: "Post tenebras lux, after darkness, light." They realized that in the Middle Ages, the light of the gospel had suffered an eclipse. It had been hidden from the view of the common people. But now, with Bibles in the language of the people, that light was restored for all who could read. Today, that's our legacy. And we have the same challenge to our generation, to see to it that the light of the truth of God is never again obscured or put into eclipse, but that we may work to make sure that that light shines into every corner of our land.

helping Christians understand what they believe and why they believe it. This is the passion of Dr. R.C. 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

0: Chris Downey thought he had it all. A thriving career as an architect and a fresh start at a prestigious design firm. Then just weeks into the job, his vision started to blur. Doctors found a tumor that was wrapped around his optic nerve, which required urgent surgery. And while there was hope at first, 5 days after surgery, everything went dark in Chris's world. He became permanently blind. At first, he tried to keep going, but he couldn't read blueprints. He couldn't use design software. It looked like the end of his career and his passion. But in what could have been the end, Chris discovered something remarkable. With the help of a blind computer scientist, he learned to see architecture through touch. His fingers became his eyes, guiding him through designs with a unique perspective. Even though he had lost his sight, he had gained the ability to see drawings the way we experience space in a unique way through his touch. And he can now perceive those spaces from a different viewpoint and envision new and creative possibilities for the use of those spaces. In losing his sight, he actually gained new vision. What once felt like a limitation became a strength for him, not just for him, but for all of those around him in his field. And I think Chris's story holds up a mirror for all of us. We often ignore our God-given limitations, and we try and press forward in the midst of them, trying to prove our worth by doing more, pushing harder, performing better, instead of embracing the God-given limitations God has given us so that we can use the capacity He's given us to process things in a way that gives us the ability to serve Him in a deeper way, to see things in a different way, to serve Him and those around us in a new and fresh way from a God's eye view. On this episode of One Day Closer, we're talking with Adam Crane, a man who knows firsthand what it's like to try and push beyond his own limits, but then also what it looks like to find freedom that comes from learning to embrace his God-given capacity. Let's dive in. We're here today with Adam Crane, the founder and executive director of Shepherding Care. Adam, it's so awesome to have you on the show and to be able to hear your heart and then about a ministry that is going to, I think, help a lot of ministry leaders. So thanks so much for being here.
1: Well, Brandon, thank you so much for having me today. I'm very excited about talking to your viewers and to be able to talk to you today about it.
0: That's awesome. And so as we start, I want our viewers to get to know you a little better. So just tell us a little bit about yourself, your family, your ministry.
1: Yeah, I've been in ministry for over two decades now, which is wonderful. Totally anticipate that in the very beginning, but here I am. And I've been married for over 15 years now, just celebrated our 15th wedding anniversary back here in July.
0: Yeah.
1: And then I have three little children. They're 11, 10, and 9 years old.
0: 11, 10, and 9.
1: 11, 10, and 9.
0: So that's
1: wonderful.
0: Awesome.
1: Yeah.
0: Yeah, keep you busy.
1: Yeah, very busy and so very active and stuff. So it's been great to discover how they are just growing and developing into young human beings.
0: Yeah. And you said you didn't necessarily expect two decades in ministry, and now God's stretching that out even more and bringing you to a new place. But what as you were in ministry, what has drawn your heart to the least of these and trying to care for those who are weary?
1: Yeah, it's been several different things that have happened in my life. One is just I grew up watching my grandfather, who was a pastor, and then an uncle who was a pastor as well. And then watching how my mom honestly served and did things in ministry-wise, I didn't know what she had done until I was at her funeral. Just people stood up and gave testimony about the people of being ministered to by her. And so it was really wonderful. And so I was able to see behind the scenes, grow up in that type of environment of how three different significant people in my life ministered to the least of these. And then I was also captured by the heart of Jesus, and how He was ministering to the least of these, and how not just the least of these, but He helped to see them. And I always just really was fascinated by how Jesus saw them beyond what they were going through and saw them as the human beings that they were and redeeming them by what He had done on the cross.
0: Isn't that such a powerful thing? And to think I remember preaching on a passage where it was those words, Jesus saw her. Mm-hmm. And like, man, the outcast, the one who's not seen by anybody, but the God of the universe in flesh.
1: Absolutely.
0: And the power that comes just in being seen.
1: Absolutely.
0: You know, that's amazing.
1: Yeah.
0: Wow.
1: Yeah, I loved when, as you said, that Jesus saw her. I've always been fascinated. What does it look like to see, look into the eyes of Jesus, right?
0: Yeah.
1: And so there's so many stories about people just disregarded, pushed to the side. But as Jesus was walking through the crowds, he saw people. He talked to them. He knew them. And one of my favorite stories is Zacchaeus.
0: Yeah.
1: Zacchaeus was just pushed to the side, and yet he came and he saw Zacchaeus.
0: Yeah. Wow. Tell me about, so when we were talking, getting ready for the interview, mm-hmm. you had shared about going through a season of gospel boredom and burnout.
1: Yeah.
0: So tell me about how that came about.
1: Yeah, early in my ministry time, in my 20s, mm-hmm. I label that as a season of gospel boredom mm-hmm. because I loved being youth pastor. I loved what I was doing. And then there was also another ministry they wanted me to do as well as a church. And I was very happy to do it.
0: Mm-hmm.
1: But being young, I wanted to prove myself.
0: Yeah.
1: And when you want to prove yourself, you put a lot of self-worth into what you're doing at the time.
0: Yeah.
1: And so I just extended myself beyond my limits. I was going beyond the hours I was supposed to go.
0: Mm-hmm.

0: And so in my early years of ministry, I burned out. Mm-hmm. But I didn't know what it was at the time. And so I just thought that this was what ministry was.
1: Yeah.
0: You worked really hard. You know you're going to grow tired when you go into ministry. But I went through that for several years.
1: Yeah.
0: And I lived like that. And it wasn't just a season. It became a lifestyle for me.
1: Yeah.
0: And so through that, I heard the gospel because I knew I believed the what Jesus Christ had done. But it was just the ABCs.
1: Yeah.
0: And so I wasn't realizing and living out of the power of the gospel.
1: Yeah.
0: It was really out of the power of Adam
1: mm-hmm.
0: and the adoration mm-hmm. and what I could achieve on my own. And it just became futile after a while. I lacked the joy in life.
1: Yeah.
0: I went into the fog.
1: Mm-hmm.
0: I've had people
1: mm-hmm.
0: who experienced burnout. I wasn't sleeping well.
1: Yeah.
0: And just, it was a dramatic number of different things that just happened for several years.
1: Yeah, I can relate totally to that. So it went very similar.
0: Yep.
1: My story, also, I look back and I'm overseeing five different areas and just, you go into that fog and just, you know, it's a heart-wrenching reality when you recognize how much you were doing for yourself in the name of Jesus.
0: It's a very humbling experience that, like, you don't realize in moments.
1: Yeah.
0: It just takes a while mm-hmm. to actually get there.
1: Mm-hmm.
0: And because if you're trying to build something for the Lord, he's very specific. He says, I would build my church.
1: Yeah.
0: But if you don't do it his way, and then you end up building your own kingdom and your own thing. And that only lasts for a very short time.
1: Yeah.
0: Not for the generations that you really want it to last.
1: Yeah. Well, we're going to take a quick break and come back and talk about some of that, the freedom that we can have from burnout. You're watching One Day Closer. We'll be right back to talk more about what it looks like to embrace our God-given capacity.
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0: Welcome back to One Day Closer. We're here with Adam Crane, founder and executive director of Shepherding Care, talking about embracing our God-given capacity. So, Adam, we got to hear some of your story and what it looks like to live out of our own strength. Mm-hmm. And now we're going to move more into what does it look like to live out of the strength that Christ gives us in ministry particularly. So tell me a little bit about what did your understanding of capacity look like before burnout, and then what has God taught you through the burnout?
1: When in the very beginning, when I started off in pastoral ministry, in leadership of people, I thought capacity, that the Lord was just going to increase my capacity,
0: just
1: praying the Lord will increase my capacity. And what as I look back, I was like, I just kept trying to add more time to the day.
0: Mm-hmm.
1: But that wasn't happening. The Lord still only gives us 24 hours of the day.
0: Yeah.
1: He never gave me the 25th hour, because I knew if he gave me the 25th, I'd still use it for my own stuff, right? Learning to live within your capacity is not a sign of weakness, which I thought in the very beginning, right?
0: Yes.
1: And I wanted the Lord to just increase my leadership ability.
0: Mm-hmm.
1: And would never accept the no.
0: Yeah.
1: Or the wait. Or the time. It's going to take time to get to that point. I wanted it here and I wanted it now.
0: Mm-hmm.
1: And so I was willing just to grab it and to take it. So in essence, there was a lot of pride that was underneath, a lot of self-reliance.
0: Yes.
1: That give me enough time, I'm going to figure it out.
0: Mm-hmm.
1: Right? And so what if the Lord doesn't reveal all those things to you? Or if he just tells you no? So mm-hmm. I didn't want to rely upon the Lord. So I just was believing I didn't have a limited capacity.
0: Yeah.
1: And so I was really going to this God-like status.
0: Mm-hmm.
1: That I had all this energy, I had all this time, I had all this knowledge,

0: I wouldn't say that I actually knew that I was functioning that way until you take a step back and going, how did I get to where I was going?
1: Mm-hmm.
0: And so I ended up in just a place of burnout and lacked this place of joy.
1: Yeah.
0: You heard about joy, the joy of the Lord. And I was like, that's such a foreign concept. That's abstract. Maybe I'll get there when I'm dead.
1: Yeah.
0: So that was not a truth in Scripture.
1: Yeah.
0: That was true for me.
1: Mm-hmm.
0: And so, but that's not true.
1: Yeah.
0: Right. And so it is true to have joy of the Lord. But that meant I had to like take a deep evaluation about what I was doing and how I was functioning.
1: Yeah.
0: Even as a pastor, I had to function differently by how I was serving the Lord.
1: Yeah. And then burnout sucks the joy. It's like a joy vacuum, right? Right.
0: Mm-hmm.
1: When you're and when you're ministering to others, it does. It steals the joy.
0: Absolutely.
1: Of being a vessel of the Lord, mm-hmm. not trying to be Jesus, right?
0: Right.
1: Am I trying to be Jesus or am I just trying to be his vessel? I feel like you're telling my story. So this is great. And so particularly, Adam, God's given you a heart to work with ministry leaders, even though we all experience capacity and need to embrace that. But tell me about Shepherding Care and how you want to use that in the lives of leaders.
0: Yeah. So when I was going through my burnout, during that time, this was almost 20 years ago, my first time through burnout. Mm-hmm. Unfortunately, I've gone through burnout a second time. And I started looking, going, where's the place for pastors to go and talk to? And at that time, there wasn't really many other places. And so the Lord put this on my heart to go, there needs to be a place for pastors, not just experiencing burnout, but other significant things, a place that they can find a place of safety to come and talk about some of the worries that they're going through, some of the struggles that they're going through. And so the Lord placed on my heart to develop a ministry called Shepherding Care, which is just a reminder that we need to be cared for by the good shepherd as pastors before we care for our people. And I really believe in the local church. That is the hope of the world, because that's the plan that Jesus said, I'm going to build my kingdom. He does it through the local church, and he puts pastors as these under-shepherds.
1: Yes.
0: And if an under-shepherd is not cared for, and he starts retreating, and sometimes being a pastor, they become some of the loneliest people in the church, because they're constantly giving and constantly caring and constantly doing multiple different things, and so they get forgotten about. Mm-hmm. And that's a hard reality that not all of us really want to think about.
1: Yes.
0: And so I want to be able to come and help to be able to shepherd the shepherd.
1: Mm-hmm.
0: But not just me. That's not my goal, is for them, people to become dependent upon me long term. I want to help pastors and even the leadership of the church to help hear the voice of the good shepherd again.
1: Yeah.
0: Right? And to equip the leadership about how to care for the pastor. We have some phenomenal pastors who quit ministry because they just burned out. There's a rate of 50% of pastors quit in the first 5 years, 80% in the first 10 years.
1: Yeah.
0: And I just look at that and going, like, my heart breaks.
1: Yeah.
0: Because the impact, not just on that pastor, but then on his wife, if he's married, or his children, the family, the ripple effect that can have onto the congregation.
1: Yes. Yeah.
0: And it continues to go on that if we're not taking care of our pastors and there's pastors turnover constantly, and I've been through those years, and it's hard on the congregation, it's hard on everybody when you're making transitions, sometimes for good, sometimes not for good.
1: Yeah.
0: And so this ministry is to come behind the scenes, work with people. Maybe the church doesn't even know I exist or the ministry exists, right? But they can feel the effect of the ministry as we're caring for the pastor.
1: Yeah, that's really powerful, and I think just it can be... It can be hard, and you know, as pastor for almost a decade, it can be hard, I think, for those in the congregation to recognize that the pastor also has limitations, as he has to recognize it,
0: right?
1: And so in a season of hurt, I've known of pastors who then there's an offense because he didn't show up at this thing, and so he's hurting, and then he's also attacked, and it's just hard.
0: Right. Yeah, as a pastor, right, you get into, come into ministry, the desire to serve the Lord and to serve your people. And then when you go through a hurt, right, then you're wondering, who's going to care for me?
1: Yeah.
0: And not that you want to be selfish, but sometimes as a pastor, you just set yourself aside.
1: Yeah.
0: And so because that's what you're called, right? Mm-hmm. You're called to serve your people. But then as you get with the one hurt, you may end up with another hurt. and then another hurt, and then another hurt. And it builds up.
1: Yeah.
0: And we don't think it's going to have an effect on us until we come to a place of going, why am I so withdrawn? Yeah. You know, I hear pastors who, after a sermon, they just head straight to the office.
1: Yeah.
0: Because they don't want to engage with people, right? You have pastors who are using substances to ease the pain, ease the stress. And that's not a good thing either, right, as a pastor. But who do they talk to?
1: Yeah.
0: And so that's where I really want to help to equip the church to become a safer place for the pastor to have a place to come talk to.
1: Yes. Yeah. That's great. And I don't know if this is part of what you do, but man, just the value that could add for younger pastors. I know I took I had a great seminary education. I thought they did an excellent job. I had an entire course on preventing ministry failure. But when you take 31 courses over a short period of time, you know, it gets lost a little bit until you're in the midst of it and you're like, oh, that's all that stuff. If I'd had somebody walking with me, if the biblical model, that there were not just, pastors aren't just sent out to be the sole leaders, but they're part of the family.
0: Part of the
1: who
0: family.
1: Also need to be shepherded and cared for.
0: Absolutely.
1: So what do you, what are some of the ways, you know, caring for others is naturally wearying. What are some of the ways that you would help a congregation or a pastor or a ministry leader to be able to refuel in the midst of caring for others?
0: So multiple different ways that we can do this, right? One is just by listening to the pastor and hearing his story. Sometimes hearing the stories of pain that they are going through and acknowledging those that what they're going through is actually really hard. It is tough. That if and acknowledging those and hearing them, and so which is a very powerful thing to do, right? So there's counseling that can happen, but then also there's retreats that the pastor needs the retreat to be able to pull away from ministry for a couple days or maybe even an extended period of time as well, right? And so then it's not just for the pastor, but then thinking about how it impacts his wife, right? Is there marriage counseling that needs to happen as well? Because he's been going at it, and sometimes pastors will go this way, not just in a few months, but for a few years.
1: Yes.
0: And so who does that impact? His wife.
1: Yeah.
0: But who does his wife talk to when she's mad at the pastor?
1: Yeah.
0: Because that never happens, that a pastor's wife, right?
1: Never.
0: But then so it can be very isolating for the wife right, as well. And so working alongside and being very holistic with it, not just talking about the spiritual, but then also talking about the physical side as well, right?
1: Yes.
0: Like, because we're embodied souls. And as embodied souls, we need to pay attention to when God says, you're tired.
1: Yeah.
0: You're feeling a season of discouragement. If you continue to push through, you're no longer going to be able to give the way that I've called you to give, right? And so helping people to evaluate when have they gone past their limits or reaching the limit before we get there, right? That is a sign of maturity.
1: Yeah.
0: I used to think that a sign of maturity was just being worn out and going into the next thing and be able to give to the next time and give to the next line, and thought that was pastoral work. But that's not.
1: No.
0: Spiritual maturity is knowing going through situations and seeing going, this is going to be exhausting. This is going to be tiring. By the end of today, I will probably be discouraged.
1: Yeah.
0: And I will probably be exhausted. That's okay. Because at the end of today, I'm going to go spend time with the Good Shepherd.
1: Yeah.
0: I'm going to spend time with Christ. And you see that rhythm and pattern that Christ had.
1: Yeah.
0: Where at the end of a ministry day, he went and spent time with his Father. And so we're ministering to weary pastors. Yeah. I see that it's not a sin to be tired.
1: Right.
0: Right? It's not a sin to go, I'm weary today. Because Christ was weary.
1: Yeah.
0: He was tired.
1: Yeah.
0: When he felt power go out from him. Now, we don't have the same power that Christ had by any means. But if Christ was tired at the day of ministry, how much more will us, as the under-shepherds, be tired as well?
1: Yeah,
0: but we just don't think that way.
1: Yeah.
0: We don't acknowledge those things. And so whether you like to see it or not, sometimes we can actually become, as pastors, very prideful.
1: Yeah.
0: Anything that I am helping to build this ministry, this church won't exist without me.
1: Yeah.
0: I have to continue to go. I have to show up. I have to do these things. Without me being present, people aren't going to grow.
1: Yeah.
0: And those are all just lies that we believe as pastors.
1: They're lies and they're opposite of what the scriptures teach. Right? It's a product of our culture,
0: right?
1: Because what are we supposed to be doing? We're supposed to be equipping the saints for the works of service, mm-hmm. not assuming that we are the ones who are able to do it the best, therefore.
0: Right.
1: And that comes back to pride. We would never, it's not acknowledged that way, right? We don't see it that way. Mm-hmm. But man, I had the same struggles you did as far as I thought my prayers were for a lack of limitations, not embracing the limitations God had given me. Oh man, what do you say, Adam, to the ministry leader right now who's discouraged? Mm. He's ready to say, I don't think I can do this. 40% of I think ministry leaders at this point are thinking about leaving the ministry. Mm-hmm. If I understand Barna's research.
0: Yep.
1: So what do you say to that ministry leader right now who's in that space?
0: They're not the only one, right? I haven't just been there. I lived in it for far too long. And to say that there is hope, that not just through talking to me, right?
1: Yeah.
0: But truly that Jesus Christ does love you. Mm-hmm. That not just loves you, he delights over you.
1: Mm.
0: And he pursues you. And that there is a different way to actually minister out of a place of hope in Christ.
1: Mm-hmm.
0: Not just in a hope you're going to get a break.
1: Yeah.
0: Right? And so if you're able to talk to a close friend, go talk to the close friend. You're able to take a small little break. Go take a small break. Even if it's just a half hour.
1: Yeah.
0: That it makes a significant time of going, I'm just not going to zone out on some social media.
1: Mm-hmm.
0: I'm not
1: going
0: to just zone out and try to do something else. You're going to actually take a physical break in the middle of your day and pause and spend time with the Lord.
1: Mm-hmm.
0: And it's not to produce anything.
1: Right.
0: It's just to receive. And I think sometimes we forget Zephaniah 3:17, where the Lord actually stands over us and he delights over us.
1: That's great.
0: We forget that.
1: Yeah.
0: Because we're constantly going, I have to serve. I have to prepare for this mm-hmm. next sermon. Mm-hmm. I have to prepare for the next lesson. I have to prepare for the next funeral. I have to prepare for the next counseling time. I have to prepare for all these that I have to constantly give.
1: Yeah.
0: But if we don't receive from the Lord, then we actually have nothing to give.
1: Mm.
0: And so the only reason we love people is because we were first loved.
1: Yeah.
0: And so we have to be filled up. And so that only way that I've discovered is to take pauses, physical pauses, in order to receive, to give.
1: That's great. Adam, this has been awesome. Our time's up, but people can reach you through shepherdingcare.org.
0: Yeah, shepherdingcare.org.
1: Right? And your support raising ministry. So if someone sees what you're doing and wants to support it, they can do that.
0: Absolutely.
1: And they can share this with their pastor or whoever needs it. So thank you so much for being on the show.
0: Well, thank you so much for having me.
1: Absolutely. Stay tuned. We'll be right back to talk about how we can apply this to our lives.
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1: Here are three steps you can take today to begin embracing your God-given capacity. 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No striving, no achieving, no performing. Just rest and remember that God is building the house in your life, not you. Second, embrace your dependence. Begin each day by asking, Father, where am I operating in my own strength? Acknowledge that before Him and ask Him to give you strength in those areas. And third, name your limits and thank God for them. Your limitations are not liabilities. They're invitations to trust God's will more deeply for your life. Thank you so much for watching One Day Closer, where we're learning together how to use our one day closer to eternity to bring Jesus-infused hope and purpose to those around us.
3: 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Come on!

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1: Are we gonna be okay?

Welcome to Deep Waters. Jesus said in Luke chapter 5, verse 4, after the disciples had fished all night and caught nothing, he said, "Launch out into the deep and let down your nets for a catch." They obeyed Jesus and caught so many fish that their nets were breaking and they filled two boats full of fish. Launch out into the deep. Maybe the Lord is calling you to launch out into deeper waters, to trust Him more, to take on more of what He is asking you to do and to be for Him. I have a live audience here again today, and today we're going to be looking at the subject of Patmos. That's an island, a Greek island. Patmos, where John the Apostle received revelation from God. I want to read from Revelation chapter 1, the first 11 verses. Listen to the word of the Lord. "The revelation of Jesus Christ, which God gave him to show his servants what must soon take place. He made it known by sending his angel to his servant John, who testifies to everything he saw, that is, the word of God and the testimony of Jesus Christ. Blessed is the one who reads the words of this prophecy, and blessed are those who hear it and take it to heart what is written in it, because the time is near. To the seven churches in the province of Asia, grace and peace be to you from one who is and who was and who is to come, and from the seven spirits before his throne, and from Jesus Christ, who was the faithful witness, the firstborn from the dead, and the ruler of the kings of the earth. To him who loves us and has freed us from our sins by his blood and has made us to be a kingdom of priests to serve his God and Father. To him be glory and power forever and ever. Amen. Look, he is coming with the clouds, and every eye will see him, even those who pierced him. And all the peoples of the earth will mourn because of him. So shall it be. Amen. I am Alpha and Omega, says the Lord God, who is and who was and who is to come, the Almighty. I, John, your brother and companion in the sufferings and the kingdom and patient endurance that are ours in Jesus, was on the island of Patmos because of the word of God and the testimony of Jesus. On the Lord's day, I was in the Spirit, and I heard behind me a loud voice like a trumpet, which said, 'Write on a scroll what you see and send it to the seven churches, to Ephesus, Smyrna, Pergamum, Thyatira, Sardis, Philadelphia, and Laodicea.'" The Apostle John was on an island called Patmos. Patmos is one of several islands in the Aegean Sea. I was just there recently and had the amazing experience of actually going into the cave where it is believed that John the Apostle received the revelation, the book of Revelation, from the Father. And there's a huge rock in there that's just shaped in three different forms. It's almost like the Father, the Son, and the Holy Spirit were hovering over John as he was writing this book. Of all of the apostles, there were 12 apostles, and of all of the apostles, probably John had the closest relationship with Jesus. If you see a picture of the Last Supper, it is John who is leaning on the shoulder of Jesus. Peter, James, and John were the inner three disciples. Now, we may ask the question, why was John banished to this island? Domitian, the Roman ruler, in around 95 AD, sent John and banished him to the island of Patmos. Now, the other apostles all died as martyrs. Peter didn't even feel worthy to be crucified upward. He wanted to be turned upside down in order to be crucified.
Why did the Lord allow John to live? And the others were put to death. The only explanation that makes sense to me is that God had more work for John to do. The other apostles had completed their work. You will remember in Acts chapter 12 that the Bible tells us that Herod had put James to death by the sword, but the Lord sent an angel to take Peter out of jail. Why? Did he love James less than Peter? I don't think so. James finished the work that God gave him to do. And when he was finished, God took him. Ecclesiastes 3, 1 and 2 says, "To everything there's a season and a time to every purpose under heaven, a time to be born and a time to die." God has work for each one of us. He has a plan and a purpose. And some people are going to live to a very old age. Others perhaps die at a very young age. That's up to God. We need to surrender those unknown things into His hands, and He will give us peace. So John is banished to this island, and he receives a revelation. This is a revealing. It can be called an apocalypse. This is something that previously was not known. And John just suddenly, as it says here in the text, that he heard a loud voice behind him, and the Spirit of God was speaking to him and told him to write what he saw, write what he heard. And John recorded these messages. In the Gospels, Matthew, Mark, Luke, and John, we see Jesus in his parables, in his miracles, and we see him many times in his humanity, because he truly was fully God and fully man. He was not just half God and half man. He was fully God and fully man. But in the book of Revelation, we see Jesus in all of his glory. We see him as the King of Kings and the Lord of Lords, the coming one. And John had the privilege of recording this revelation. And in this text, he describes Jesus as the one who was and who is to come. He is the eternal one. In Micah chapter 5, verse 2, the Bible says, "Ephrathah, Bethlehem, though you be little among the thousands of Judah, yet out of you shall he come forth unto me, whose goings forth are from of old, even from everlasting." The Lord Jesus is the one from the past, the present, and the future. He is the eternal one. He was always with God the Father. He will always be with God the Father. And now that he has created us, he will always be with us. When Jesus said, "I will never leave you or forsake you," do you know that's a promise that not even God the Father gave to his own Son? Amen. When Jesus was on the cross, because he bore your sins and my sins, God the Father turned his back on him, because God is so holy, so pure, he cannot look upon sin. Habakkuk 1:13 tells us. But because of Christ, he came to give us forgiveness of our sins. To him, the Bible says here in verse 5, to him who loves us and has freed us from our sins by his blood. John had the vision that the Messiah, the Lord Jesus, born in Bethlehem, grew up in a carpenter's family, and he himself was a carpenter. But around age 30, he began to go out and preach the kingdom of God. He was the Son of God, the Savior. And John had the vision that through his blood, we would find forgiveness of our sins. Amen. Isn't it a wonderful privilege to come to the Lord and say, "Lord, please forgive me. I have sinned, I have failed, I have fallen short." 1 John 1:9 says, "If we confess our sins, he is faithful and just to forgive us our sins and to cleanse us from all unrighteousness." So if you become conscious of sin in your life, ask him to forgive you, ask him to cleanse you, and he certainly will. Here we find that Jesus is also described in verse 5 as the ruler of the kings of the earth. He is King of Kings. He rules over all kingdoms, over all kings. He is the superior one, the supreme one.
In Revelation 19:7, we read these words, "Let us be glad and rejoice and give honor to him, to Jesus, for the marriage of the Lamb is come, and his wife has made herself ready." We are the body of Christ. God has given us this wonderful privilege to be in a family. Jesus is the head of the family, and we are brothers and sisters, part of one another. And someday we're going to sit down in the kingdom of God at the marriage feast of the Lamb. We're going to celebrate with him the victory that he gave. He is worthy of honor and praise and glory and power. He is King of kings and Lord of lords. And when the Bible says that the marriage feast had come and his wife had made herself ready, we are the bride of Christ. He is the groom. We need to be ready. In Matthew chapter 24, verse 44, Jesus said, "Therefore be ready, for in such an hour as you think not, the Son of Man is coming." You and I don't know how much more time we have on this earth. Maybe we think we have many more years to live, when in reality we may have only a very short time. Now is the accepted time, the Bible says. Now is the day of salvation. So if you have not yet repented and truly turned to Jesus by faith, if you have not had a change, a conversion, a real born-again experience, ask the Lord to come to your life and be willing to repent and put your faith completely in him. You will be ready when he comes back. In 1 John 2:28, the Bible says, "And now, little children, abide in him, remain in him, so that when he appears, we may have confidence and not be ashamed before him at his coming." I don't want to be ashamed when Jesus comes. Do you? I don't want any unconfessed sin in my life. And I trust that's what you believe as well. Let's stay clean every day so that we're ready when he comes back. The Lion of the Tribe of Judah is another way in which our Lord is described by John in this glimpse of heaven. John also described him as our high priest, the one who intercedes for us. He's our mediator. 1 Timothy 2:5 says there's one God and one mediator between God and men, the man Christ Jesus. He mediates. He takes your concerns and he brings them before God the Father. The book of Hebrews tells us that he ever lives to make intercession for us. Jesus is seated at the right hand of God the Father. He's praying for you. He's praying for me. A priest would take the concerns of the people to God the Father, and he would bring the heart of the God and Father down to the people. So you see, there's two-way communication through his priesthood. Jesus is our king and judge. Listen to these words in Revelation 19:11. John said, "And I saw," and John is writing down what he saw in the revelation, "And I saw heaven open, and behold, a white horse. And he that sat upon him was called Faithful and True, and in righteousness he does judge and make war." When Jesus came into Jerusalem as our Messiah on Palm Sunday, he came in a very humble manner. He came riding upon a donkey, even the colt of a donkey. And the donkey was a symbol of humility. But when the Lord Jesus comes back for us, his church, he's going to come on a great white horse. And the Bible tells us, as we go on a little further in that text, it says, "And the armies that were in heaven followed him upon white horses, clothed in fine linen, white and clean." As a pastor, I have been asked numerous times, "Do you think there will be animals in heaven?" Well, now, I am not sure whether there will be dogs and cats and lizards and a few other pets that you may have in heaven. But we know for certain there are horses there, white horses. And knowing the love of the Father and how much he loves to please his children, I would not be at all doubtful to go to heaven and find all kinds of animals there.
for our pleasure and for our enjoyment. That's the kind of God we have. He shows amazing grace. In this book of Revelation, we often see the glory of the Lord Jesus. There are signs and symbols and bowls, but there's also wrath. Our God is a very loving God. He's a God who laid down his own son for our sins. Greater love has no man than this, that a man lay down his life for his friends. But we must always remember, he's not only a God of love, he's a God of justice. He's a God of wrath. He's a God of judgment. He cannot just simply let you go free of your sins. He holds us accountable. The wages of sin is death, but the gift of God is eternal life through Jesus Christ our Lord. When John got a glimpse of Revelation chapter 16, he saw all the judgments that are going to come upon the earth someday. I believe after the believers are taken to heaven, from 1 Thessalonians chapter 4, where the Bible says the Lord himself shall descend from heaven with a shout, with the voice of the archangel, and the trumpet sound of the Lord, and the dead in Christ shall rise first. Then we who are alive and remain shall be caught up together with them to meet the Lord in the air. And so shall we ever be with the Lord. But those who are not ready, those who have not repented, those who have not been born again, are going to face the judgments of Revelation chapter 16. It's horrible. The Bible tells us that there will be sores on the people's bodies. Terrible, painful sores. The Bible tells us that the sea will become like blood. The rivers will become blood. The sun will become so hot, it will scorch people with fire. You would think when these plagues are coming on people as signs of judgment, that the people would be very quick to repent. The Bible says they blasphemed God. They refused to repent of their sins. They blasphemed him. There would be darkness all over the earth. And the Bible says that the Euphrates River will dry up to make room for the kings of the east. Those kings from the Orient and from the eastern countries are going to come to the battle of Armageddon. In that passage, it says that demons will go forth to bring forth all the kings of the earth unto the battle of Armageddon. Where in Revelation 14:20, the Bible says the blood from the winepress will be as deep as the horse's bridle. About 4 feet deep, the blood will be in Israel through the battle of Armageddon. Incredible. And one of the other plagues, it says that there will be great hailstones from heaven. And these hailstones are somewhere between 100 and 150 pounds in weight. Must be bigger than basketballs to fall upon the earth. But God does not want to bring wrath upon people. He wants them to repent and turn to him. But in the midst of all of these plagues, people continued to blaspheme God and would not repent. In Revelation chapter 2, I think it's verse 19 to 21, it says about Jezebel and how she seduced God's servants to commit immorality. And the Bible says God gave her time to repent, but she repented not. So he said, I'll throw you into a bed with your lovers. And he brought great judgment upon her and upon those who were committing immorality with her. God is a God of love, but he's also a God of justice. And John saw this revelation. My friends, prophecy is not to scare us. It's to prepare us. So we're ready when the Lord comes. So let us be ready when the Lord comes. Turn to him. He'll bless you, and you'll be ready. Stay tuned. We're coming right back with some questions from the audience. Hi, I'm Pastor Larry Bird, host of the TV program called Deep Waters. Lighthouse TV has very graciously allowed this book to be given free to all who will contact the station. I wrote this book. It's entitled The Invisible Hand of God at Work. And if you would like a copy, please contact the station and we'll send it to you free and postage paid.

0: Welcome back to Deep Waters. This is the time in the program when we receive questions from the live audience, and we try to interact on those questions. And my co-host today is Keith Blaisdell, General Manager of Lighthouse TV. I'm so glad we could work together today.
1: Well, I am honored, indeed. And I tell you, this audience, this is a smart audience. They have some wonderful questions, and we're going to share those now. Pastor, do you ever feel like the Holy Spirit is speaking to you and immediately write down what he is saying, just like John on Patmos?
0: Well, I would like to say I would immediately write it down. I keep a diary every day, so I do record often things that the Lord is saying to me. But that would be a good tip, whoever submitted that, thank you. That would be a good reminder to write it down immediately. Because delayed obedience is disobedience. Amen. God expects us to obey immediately when he speaks to us. So if you love him, obey him.
1: Is everyone's name initially in the Lamb's Book of Life, or is it only when you accept him?
0: I believe it's only when you come to him. In other words, all the names of eternity would be there, and he crosses them out if you don't come to him. I see it the other way. Revelation 20:15, and whosoever was not found written in the book of life was cast into the lake of fire. When you come to Christ, I believe your name is then written.
1: You know, each day we're assaulted by all these things going on in the world, and this question says, with the increase in frequency of earthquakes and natural disaster, do you think this means God's wrath is upon us already?
0: Romans chapter 1, verse 18 says that the wrath of God is revealed from heaven against all ungodliness. So there's certainly a degree of God's wrath that is coming now as a result of sin and rebellion against him. But it's nothing like is going to happen in the future. When it comes to earthquakes and storms and famines and pestilence and all of these things, people will say, we've always had these things. But here's what we're seeing that's different. Like 1 Thessalonians chapter 5 says, like the birth pains of a woman. When a woman is in travail, when she's ready to give birth, the pains get closer together and they get more intense. And that is what I believe we are seeing. We're seeing more earthquakes, and the intensity and the closeness is getting closer and closer. So we are definitely, I believe, in the last days. We need to be prepared and ready to meet the Lord.
1: Here's a great question that came in, something on someone's heart, very, very, very personal. When I get to my daughter's house, she tells us not to pray or to say God's name. How do I speak with her? What do I say to her?
0: It seems to me in a situation like that, that this person needs unconditional love. In Ecclesiastes chapter 3, verse 8, the Bible says there's a time to remain silent and a time to speak. When I come across situations like this where there's just outward rebellion or bitterness for one reason or another, I find the less words, the better. Speak less words. Only speak when you really know and sense that the Holy Spirit is giving you some words to speak. This kind of a person needs unconditional love. You just keep loving them and watch for those opportunities when you might say a little something, but let them see Christ in you more than hear it from you, because that bitterness is deeply rooted and it's not going to go away by just reminding them over and over of what their sin is. Just love them. I go back again to Job when Job was in deep mourning. He lost 7 sons and 3 daughters. Job chapter 2, verse 13 says, so they sat with Job 7 days and 7 nights, and none spoke a word, because they saw that his grief was very great. They didn't need to speak to Job. Job needed their presence, not their speeches. In fact, after that, they started explaining to Job why he was having all these problems. You get to chapter 16, verse 2, Job gives a summary statement of his friends. He says, miserable comforters are you all. When you kept quiet, you were a great comfort to me. When you tried to open your mouth and tell me all these things, then you went awry.
1: And maybe you can explain God's timing versus our perception of time. Sometimes we look at things in a very different timeline than the Lord does.
0: Yeah, yeah. God is never in a hurry. He's never late, but he's never early in my understanding. Over and over in Scripture, like Psalm 27:14, it'll say, "Wait on the Lord, be of good courage, and he shall strengthen your heart. Wait, I say, on the Lord." We don't like to wait, whether it's in a grocery store or anywhere. But when you're waiting, he's teaching you patience, endurance, faith. You're holding on, and you're growing in your character. So God's timing's perfect. You pray about it, and you watch, and you be willing to wait, and it'll happen if it's in his plan.
1: Last question, and you spoke from Revelation today. Can you please elaborate on the army of heaven following the Lord on the white horse? Who are they?
0: They're saints. They are people that had come to Christ, I believe. I don't think they're just angels. These are armies that are planned and trained and ready to go to serve the Lord. He has plenty of angels, millions and millions of them. And I think if they were angels, he would have described them as angels. But they're the armies of heaven, ready to come and stop the battle of Armageddon and set up his eternal kingdom here upon the earth for 1,000 years. And then the new heaven and the new earth descends for all eternity. God is so good. He is just... Psalm 107, 1 and 2 says, "Oh, give thanks unto the Lord, for he is good, for his mercy endures to all generations." Do you know that the Bible tells us in Lamentations 3, 22 and 23, that it is because of his mercies that we are not consumed or destroyed? It's his mercy that keeps him from destroying us. We deserve his wrath. We deserve hell. It is because of his mercies that he does not destroy us. His compassions are new every morning. Great is thy faithfulness. Yesterday he helped me. Today he did the same. How long will this continue? Forever. Praise his name. He's there for you. Turn to him. Just tell him you love him. Tell him you want to have a relationship with him. Religion is checking off the boxes. I did this. I read the Bible. I went to church. I helped my neighbor. A relationship is a loving, caring relationship with Jesus. It's not just a religion. It's a relationship. Turn to him, and you'll establish a personal relationship with him by faith. Thank you for watching today's program. God bless you.

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1: What in the world makes us so embarrassed about the gospel? For I determined to know nothing among you except Jesus Christ and Him crucified.

0: To me, life is all about the truth.
1: We've been moving phrase by phrase, verse by verse, paragraph by paragraph, chapter by chapter, through these great truths.
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0: What is it we want people saved from? That is the compelling question. The answer to that question, as far as Scripture is concerned, is a simple answer. We want to see people saved from eternal punishment. Eternal punishment. Punishment that never ends. Conscious existence, conscious life in a body resurrected and suited for everlasting punishment. The Bible speaks of that as occurring in a place that we know as hell. In the Old Testament, the word Sheol makes reference to that in a general way. In the New Testament, the word Hades is sometimes with reference to that, but always the word hell, coming from the Greek word Gehenna, speaks of what the book of Revelation calls this lake of fire, where people are punished and tormented forever. I think we sort of comfortably distance ourselves from that reality. Certainly in general, in the church, it is looked over, passed by, ignored. There are those who claim to be preachers who don't ever talk about hell, wouldn't talk about hell, avoid it at all costs, when the truth of the matter is, it ought to be the first thing that we talk about when we talk about the gospel. This is about salvation from hell. So we've gotten our point across. There is a hell. But we haven't gotten the point across that you're headed there already. That's the issue. We live in a world where sin is freely exploited. Sin is so much a part of our culture that every imaginable sin is acceptable except pedophilia. That's the last sin left. And you watch the outrage, at least in the athletic world, if not in the Roman Catholic Church, over the sin of pedophilia. You don't find that outrage over adultery. You don't find that outrage over homosexuality. You don't find that outrage over lying, cheating, stealing, etc. Murder is still unacceptable unless the person doesn't deserve to live. Murder of a child is still an outrage. But we're very used to sinning. And we're very comfortable with sin. And consequently, society has very few consequences that it places on people for sin. So when people grow up in a world where things that once were defined as sin are no longer defined as sin, the culture imposes no consequences and the family imposes no consequences, the society places no stigma on people for the kind of behaviors that are sinful behaviors. People get so used to sinning without consequences that when you introduce the idea that they will pay in full forever for every sin, that is just alien to their thinking. People sin without immediate consequences. And to try to convince them that there are somehow down the road, decades from now, if they live, deferred consequences is a hard sell. For example, you might want to try to convince someone of Romans 2, which says that you are storing up for yourself wrath in the day of wrath and the revelation of the righteous judgment of God. You're not getting away with anything. No act of fornication, no act of adultery, no sin in the mind, no sin in the behavior, no sin with the lips, no lie, no deception, no cheating. You're not going to get away with any of it. You're just accumulating iniquities, all of which will be confronted and judged. You're storing up wrath. You're going to need to have a large storehouse to contain all the wrath that's going to break upon your head. That is a very difficult thing to convince people about who are so used to sinning. And at the same time, they're so used to getting away with it. We need to tell people that every unforgiven sin, every sin committed by every person who rejects Jesus Christ, will be justly punished by God forever in a place called hell. This is not new. This is what the Bible has said. You can go back to Moses. You can go back to the Pentateuch, the first section of books in the Bible. In Deuteronomy 32:22, it reads this way in the Authorized Version: "A fire is kindled, says God, in my anger, and burns to the lowest part of hell." The 1611 King James Version made it clear even that early that the anger of God reached into hell. Our Lord's first New Testament sermon was a sermon on hell. Jesus is a hellfire preacher. I hear people say, "Well, I don't want to talk about hell. It's very negative." Jesus was a hellfire preacher. Matthew 5, his first sermon as laid out in the New Testament. Verse 22 of chapter 5 of Matthew: "I say to you that everyone who is angry with his brother will be guilty before the court, and whoever says to his brother, 'You good for nothing,' shall be guilty before the Supreme Court, and whoever says, 'You fool,' shall be guilty enough to go into the fiery hell." Here is Jesus arriving in Jerusalem and beginning the first part of his ministry, then going up to Galilee and finishing off his ministry, and wherever he went, he was a preacher of hell. The Sermon on the Mount

Matthew 10:28, where we read this: "Do not fear those who kill the body, but are unable to kill the soul," our Lord says, "but fear him who is able to destroy both soul and body in hell." In chapter 11, he talks about hell of Matthew. Chapter 18, he talks about hell. He talks about hell in chapter 23 several times. He says that the Pharisees are guilty of producing sons of hell, and they are sons of hell themselves. Yes, Jesus was a hellfire preacher. When we talk about salvation, the word has to be used. The word has to be used, because we're talking about rescue. Salvation is a word that means deliverance or rescue, and the question is, from what? Contemporary kind of corrupted Christianity would offer many psychological and even material substitutes for hell. We would say, well, Jesus wants to save you from loneliness, or he wants to save you from purposelessness, or wants to save you from anxiety, or he wants to save you from poverty, or he wants to save you from failure, or he wants to save you from sickness, or he wants to save you from disappointment. No, he desires to save you from hell, from the fiery hell, the lake of fire that is eternal. The message of Scripture is that salvation is a rescue from a real place called hell. Jesus spoke more about hell than anybody else in the Bible. In fact, he spoke more about hell than everybody else in the Bible combined. And he defined it as conscious, eternal punishment. Conscious, eternal punishment. Our Lord Jesus believed in eternal hell. We'll talk about some of the things that he said about it in a little bit. He continually spoke about hell, and he warned sinners to escape hell because of its horrible reality. Turn to Luke 16 for a moment. And in Luke 16, you have Jesus actually telling a story about a man who went to hell. You will remember this. There was a rich man, Luke 16:19. He habitually dressed in purple and fine linen, joyously living in splendor every day. And there was a poor man named Lazarus who was laid at his gate, covered with sores, and longing to be fed with the crumbs which were falling from the rich man's table. Besides, even the dogs were coming and licking his sores. Now the poor man died and was carried away by the angels to Abraham's bosom. That's kind of an Old Testament reference to a place of comfort, a place of peace, where Abraham is. And Abraham, of course, was a true believer as the father of faith, who received righteousness because he believed. So this would be heaven. And there went the poor man. The rich man, on the other hand, died and was buried in Hades, which of course here refers to hell because of the way it's described. He lifted up his eyes, being in torment, and saw Abraham far away and Lazarus in his bosom. This is a parable, and there are some names the Lord uses. He doesn't usually use names in parables, but on this occasion he did. He used the name of Lazarus and Abraham. And this rich man, who is shocked that he has ended up in hell, cried out and said, "Father Abraham, have mercy on me and send Lazarus so that he may dip the tip of his finger in water and cool off my tongue, for I am in agony in this flame." So now Jesus tells us this is a place that you go to after death. This is a place of torment. This is a place of thirst. This is a place of agony. This is a place of fire. All of that is in what we just read. Abraham said, "Child, remember that during your life you received your good things, and likewise Lazarus bad things. Now he's being comforted here, and you are in agony. And besides all this, between us and you, there is a great chasm fixed, so that those who wish to come over from here to you will not be able, and none may cross over from there to us."

Once you're there, you're there forever. No escape. This is our Lord's story describing hell. Was the Son of God wrong about that? Now for a minute, I want you to turn to Matthew chapter 25. Matthew 25:46, because this is an inescapable parallel or contrasting parallel. These, our Lord says, will go away into eternal punishment, but the righteous into eternal life. Both words eternal are identical. They're the same in the original language. So if hell isn't eternal, then guess what? Neither is heaven. Those will go away into eternal punishment. The righteous will go into eternal life. If there is eternal life, then there is eternal punishment. Get rid of hell, and you have to get rid of heaven as being forever. Was our Lord wrong about this? Are the critics right? Are the deniers of hell right? And the Lord is wrong? If the Lord was wrong, why was he wrong? Was he ignorant of the truth? If he was, then he's not the Lord of all. He's not the way, the truth, and the life. Or was he? Did he only appear to be wrong because he couldn't figure out how to say it in a way that we could really get it? Was he not so much ignorant as inept? I don't think you want to go there. He wasn't wrong. He wasn't ignorant. He wasn't incapable of saying what he wanted to say. Let me put the case where it really belongs. Did Jesus mean to teach annihilation and somehow goof it up and teach the opposite? Is that what's going on here? He meant to teach annihilation and he just messed it up. Nonsense. Further affirmation of the reality of hell from some other perspectives. But let me give you some perspectives that'll help. First of all, let's take a rational perspective. Just rational. We need to use our minds. God has given us our minds to reason rightly. Satan and the demons will be sent to the lake of fire forever. Why? Because he rebelled against God. Satan and one-third of the holy angels rebelled against God. Unbelievers rebel against God. Unbelievers not only rebel against God, but we are in the family of Satan. John 8, Satan is your father, he says. You're of your father, the devil. Unbelievers are in that family. And we rebel as the angels rebelled, and we must receive the same punishment that anyone who rebels deserves. The same kind of punishment, same nature of punishment, the same duration of punishment, because we commit the same crime. In the 20th chapter of Revelation, the devil, verse 10, who deceived them was thrown into the lake of fire and brimstone, where the beast and the false prophet are also. The beast and the false prophet are just human beings. The final Antichrist and his cohort, the false prophet, and they're in the lake of fire as well, and they will be tormented day and night forever and ever. So that torment will be for the demons and Satan. That torment will be for men who committed themselves to follow Satan, namely the beast and the false prophet. And they're just two of all the humans who will suffer the same fate as the rebellious angels because they followed the same crime. Sinners and fallen angels commit the same crime, share the same guilt, and receive the same punishment. Let me help you with that. The amount of time that a sinner sins is irrelevant.
If a sinner dies at 7 years old, 15 years old, 35, or 110, the amount of time a sinner sins is irrelevant. Crimes against the infinitely holy and exalted God are infinitely wicked, and the punishment fits the crime. Infinite crimes against an infinite God deserve an infinite punishment. And here's the key. Sinners who go to hell never repent. They never repent. They continue to rebel. Every description of hell indicates to us that it is, listen carefully, it is not a remedial experience. It is not remedial justice. It is retributive justice. They remain God-haters forever, so that the punishment never catches up with the sin. You understand that? It's really important. In hell, they continue to hate God. In hell, they continue to curse God. In hell, they continue to mock God and blaspheme God and hate Christ. So the punishment never catches up to the sin, because the sinning never, ever, ever ceases. You understand that? It's really important. People don't go to hell and then never sin forever and just get punished forever. They go to hell and keep on sinning forever. So the punishment can never catch up with the wretchedness. That is why the Bible in Mark 3 describes this as eternal sin. As eternal sin. Let me talk about it just for a moment from a theological, that's a rational approach, understanding what Scripture says, a theological approach. And that would be to understand the nature of God. God's honor and God's glory is manifest in the punishment of the wicked. God's honor and God's glory is manifest in the punishment of the wicked. God, because He is holy and because He is absolutely righteous and just, must punish sin. Then thirdly, we could look at it biblically. First of all, we can look at it rationally and theologically. And these overlap a little bit, but the final one is biblically. What does the Bible say? Job 10, verses 21 and 22 describes hell as everlasting darkness. So does Matthew 8, 12 and Matthew 22, 13, a place of eternal darkness. Again, Matthew 8, 12 and Matthew 22, 13 describe it as a place of everlasting pain. Everlasting pain. There's a passage of Scripture outside of the New Testament that I think is probably one that gets overlooked too much. And it's a passage in Ezekiel. Very interesting. Verse 17, in the 12th year, the 15th of the month, the word of the Lord came to me saying, Son of man, wail for the hordes of Egypt and bring it down, her and the daughters of the powerful nations, to the nether world with those who go down to the pit. These nations are going down to hell. Go down and make your bed with the uncircumcised. The nations, the Gentiles, they shall fall in the midst of those who are slain by the sword. She's given over to the sword, talking about Egypt here specifically. They have drawn her and all her hordes away. The strong among the mighty ones shall speak of him and his helpers from the midst of Sheol. Here are the hordes and the forces of pagan Egypt ending up in hell. They've gone down. They lie still, the uncircumcised slain by the sword. And guess what? Assyria is there and all her company. Her graves are round about her. All of them are slain, fallen by the sword. His graves are set in the remotest part of the pit. In other words, Jew, Gentile, they're all there. Edom is there. The chiefs of the north, verse 30, are there. The Sidonians are there. They're all going to be there. And when Egypt arrives, verse 31, they're going to see. They're all there. Though I instilled a terror of him in the land of the living, yet he will be made to lie down among the uncircumcised along with those slain by the sword, even Pharaoh and all his hordes, declares the Lord God. They're all going to end up in hell. What a dramatic picture.
And they will be there with an identity that is recognizable. They'll see Pharaoh arrive. The Bible speaks of hell in very specific words: agony, banishment, brimstone, curse, darkness, deprivation, destruction, distress, fire, teeth grinding, guilt, hopelessness, loneliness, pain, suffering, pressure, prison, punishment, ruin, separation, shame, contempt, smoke, sulfur, torment, trouble, trash heap, weeping, all forever. There are many roads to hell, many roads to hell. In one sense, every sinner goes there on the road of his own sinful choices. Many roads to hell. Any sin, every sin creates a road that arrives at hell. You can go on the road of pride, or you can go as a pedophile. You can go as a self-righteous religious leader, or you can go as an aide to Adolf Hitler. Many, many roads to hell. On the other hand, there's only one way to escape hell, right? Only one way. For God so loved the world that He gave His only begotten Son, that whoever believes in Him should not perish, but have everlasting life. 1 Thessalonians 1:10 says, Jesus rescues us from the wrath to come. From the wrath to come. I want to close by going back to the story that Jesus told in Luke 16, just briefly. We stopped the story at verse 26, but I want us to finish it. Pick it up in verse 27. The last word in verse 26 was, when you're there, you can't leave. Nobody can come from there to heaven, and nobody from heaven will ever show up there. But in the story, the parable that Jesus invented, the rich man who is being tormented in hell is pleading with Abraham. And he says, I beg you, Father, Father Abraham, verse 27, send him to my father's house. Send Lazarus back. I have 5 brothers, in order that he may warn them, so they will not also come to this place of torment. And Abraham said, they have Moses and the prophets, let them hear them. That's a reference to the scripture. But he said, no, Father Abraham, but if someone goes to them from the dead, they will repent. But he said to him, if they do not listen to Moses and the prophets, they will not be persuaded, even if someone rises from the dead. How do you evangelize people? You lead them to the Holy Scripture. Even a person back from the dead wouldn't persuade them if they're unwilling to listen to Scripture. Foolish people think they can persuade people on the way to hell to change by the style of their wardrobe, or the style of their music, or the kind of environment they create. How foolish. If they don't listen to Scripture, they will not be persuaded. Scripture is the only persuasive means that the Holy Spirit uses to regenerate and rescue souls from hell. So, knowing the gospel, knowing the biblical gospel, that's what we must use.

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In this powerful book, written by Pastor Larry Bird, you'll read about our extraordinary God experienced through an ordinary life. 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
2: Hi, I'm Robert Jeffress, and welcome again to Pathway to Victory. 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He's laid it out plainly in His Word. Today, I'm going to walk you through the biblical principles for experiencing that power in your own life. My message is titled, Miracles of Power, on today's edition of Pathway to Victory.

0: You've read about miracles like the parting of the Red Sea and the raising of Lazarus, but have you ever wondered, does God still work miracles today? 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
1: You know that I was called to be a pastor when I was in high school. And that call coincided with a brand new desire to immerse myself in God's Word. After I was called to be a pastor, I poured myself into studying the Bible. I was always reading the Bible. I was memorizing verses and chapters and entire books of the New Testament. I taught or preached any opportunity I could. And I carried that same fervor for God's Word with me to college. And it was there that I ran into a brick wall. I ran into professors, professing Christians, who started to sow doubts in my mind about the truthfulness of God's Word. They talked about all of the errors, the contradictions, the inconsistencies, they said, in the Bible. One professor who was the chairman of the religion department said, "The Bible is not God's inerrant word. The Bible is simply a collection of men's different ideas about God. For example, in the Old Testament, we have man's worst picture of who God is. In the New Testament, we have his highest picture of who God is. But it's just a collection of stories and myths about people whom thought there was a God." I can't tell you what that did to me. It was just like somebody threw cold water on my faith. I quit reading my Bible. I quit memorizing verses. I mean, why would I want to immerse myself in a book filled with errors? I contemplated giving up my call to the ministry. Why would I spend my life teaching things that had no basis in truth? I seriously thought about turning my back on Christianity. Why base my eternity on something that was just a myth? But God in his providence did a miracle in my life. In his providence, he had somebody invite me, my senior year in college, to go to a winter missions conference in Champaign, Illinois. It was called the Urbana Missions Conference. It was sponsored by InterVarsity Fellowship. And it was held at the University of Illinois in Champaign, Illinois. And so I went up there December of 1976 by myself. The last night of the conference, it was snowing heavily. But I made my way to that great basketball arena. And I sat on the very top row of that basketball arena by myself. And that evening, Billy Graham was the final speaker at the conference. And in his talk, he related an experience he had when he was a student in a Bible college. He started having doubts about God's Word because of a particular individual. And he didn't know what to do with those doubts. And one night, he was at the Forest Home Conference Center in California. And after the session was over, he was walking by himself at night along a trail. And about 50 yards from that trail, there was a large rock. And he sat down on that rock. And he laid open his Bible on a tree stump in front of the rock. And he prayed this prayer. He said, "God, I have many questions about this book. I don't understand everything. I can't answer all the arguments against it. But tonight, by faith, I'm accepting this book as your word. And if you will bless me, I will give the rest of my life to preaching what is in that book." Today, you can go to the Forest Home Conference Center, and you can see that stone. There's a plaque on it called Billy Graham's Stone of Witness. But that's the story. Billy Graham told that night to 17,000 students, including myself, as I sat on that top row of that arena, tears streamed down my face as I realized God had put me there at that moment that would not only affect me, but would affect those in my sphere of influence throughout the rest of my ministry, including my family. I made the same commitment that night that Billy Graham had made years earlier. You know, sometimes when God serves a Sunday, a spiritual Sunday, He puts a cherry on the top of it. And the cherry He put on the top of that evening for me was this. I got lost, not finding the right exit, and I ended up backstage entering a freight elevator. And I got into that freight elevator, and the door suddenly opened, and there was Billy Graham with a security guard. And I told him of the impact his message had had on me and the commitment I had made that night. And he took the spiral notebook I had, and he signed it and wrote a verse of scripture to encourage me in my decision. And for years to come, any time I had a doubt about the truth of God's word, I opened up that spiral notebook, saw that word, and remembered the miracle God had performed in my life that night. Perhaps you have a similar story, not the same story, but a similar story of God's power in your life to give you the message or to give you the provision you needed at just the right time. Last time when we started this series on miracles, we said that most miracles are like that. God's power manifesting itself in subtle demonstrations in your life of His presence and His power. God works that way. But sometimes God works not just in subtle demonstrations of His power, but in dramatic displays of His glory that everyone sees. And that's what we're going to talk about today. God's miracles of power. God is still performing miracles, even though they're more subtle demonstrations of His power in our life. How do I know that? Listen to the words of Isaiah 40, verse 28. Do you not know? Have you not heard? The everlasting God, the Lord, the Creator of the ends of the earth, does not become weary or tired. His understanding is inscrutable. Ladies and gentlemen, God is not in heaven right now saying, I am worn out. Those four ages of miracles just about did me in, and I've got to get ready for one more. I've got to save my strength. You're on your own in this generation. I can't help you. I'm just too worn out. Listen, God's displays of power do not diminish by one iota the power He has remaining. The Christian philosopher Peter Kraft says it this way. God has more power in one breath of His Spirit than all the winds of war, all the nuclear bombs, all the energy of all the suns and all the galaxies, and the fury of hell itself. That's the power of God. Now you may be thinking, well, Pastor, I don't have any problem accepting the power of God. I believe He's all powerful, but I believe He's too great to be concerned with my everyday problems. Listen to what Tom Constable said. God is not too great to care, but He is too great not to care. Isn't that great? God is not too great to care. He's too great not to care. I want to leave you today with four principles for experiencing God's power in your life today. Principle number one is this. Remember, God's power is primarily for His children. God's power is primarily reserved for His children. Now, it's true. There's such a thing as common grace. That is, everyone, Christians and non-Christians alike, are the beneficiaries of God's common grace. Jesus explained it this way in Matthew 5:45. For God causes His sun to rise on the evil and the good, and He sends rain on the righteous and the unrighteous. Non-Christians still experience the benefits of a rising sun, of rain, of the food that it brings to us. That's common grace. But God's primary emphasis and care is for his children. John 1:12 says, "But as many as received him, to them he gave the power to become the children of God, even to those who believe on his name." When Julia and Dorothy were growing up, I attended their athletic games, whether it was basketball or tennis or whatever else they were playing. And as I'd look out on the field, certainly I cared about all the children out there. I didn't want anybody to get hurt, but I was especially focused on my children. Sometimes a child here at church will come up to me, and they confuse me sometimes with Santa Claus, and they will say, "Pastor, can I have a dollar?" I've actually had it. I said, "Could I have a dollar? Could I have $2? Now, that's why I don't carry my wallet on Sundays. But sometimes I make a mistake and do. And if I have a dollar or $2, I might give it to them. I might not, but I might do it. But I'm going to tell you, if one of the triplets asks me for something, I'm going to move heaven and earth to give it to them, because they're my grandchildren. You probably understand that sentiment as well. God is the very same way. You know, the reason we're the way we are, we care primarily for our children, is because God primarily cares for his children. And if you want to experience the power of God in your life, the first and most important thing you can do is to become a part of God's family. And that's what you do when you trust in Christ as your Savior. God's power is primarily reserved for his children. Principle number two, God's power is generated by the Holy Spirit. God's power is generated by the Holy Spirit. The indwelling of the Holy Spirit is a one-time act at salvation. The control by the Holy Spirit is a continuous process. Ephesians 5:18 says, "Do not get drunk with wine, for that is dissipation. Instead, be filled with the Holy Spirit." We don't have time to look at this in depth, but there are three commands in Scripture that relate to being controlled by the Spirit. Number one, walk in the Spirit. Galatians 5:16 says, "I say, walk by the Spirit, and you will not carry out the desire of the flesh." That means live every day in the power of the Holy Spirit. Understand your dependence upon the Holy Spirit of God. Secondly, don't grieve the Spirit. Ephesians 4:30, "Do not grieve the Holy Spirit of God, by whom you were sealed for the day of redemption." Do you know you sadden the Holy Spirit when you sin against God? When you're involved in sin, you are in effect asking the Holy Spirit to participate with you in that sin. Don't grieve the Spirit. And finally, don't quench the Holy Spirit. 1 Thessalonians 5:19, "Do not quench the Spirit." The Holy Spirit is like a fire in our life, but we can extinguish that fire, not just by disobeying God, but simply ignoring the Spirit's direction in our life. Do it enough times and you quench the Spirit. Principle number three, God's power is amplified by his word. Yes, the Holy Spirit is powerful, but it's 10 times as powerful when you couple his work with the word of God. Just like this microphone amplifies my voice, the word of God amplifies the power of the Holy Spirit in your life. God is right now trying to mold you into the image of his son, Jesus Christ. He wants to wash away all of those things in your life that are unlike Jesus Christ. So how does he do that? We call a spiritual bath sanctification. How God makes us more like Jesus. Well, how do you take a bath? How do you take a shower? Just imagine it's one of those hot August days here in Dallas. You've been out working 110 degree weather and you come in and you want to take a shower more than anything. So you step into that shower and you turn on the water and nothing comes out. The water's not working. All you have is a bar of Dove soap sitting there in the shower. So you take that bar of Dove soap, no water, and you start rubbing it over your body. Can you imagine anything more unpleasant than a dry shower? Just a shower with a bar of soap. On the other hand, imagine you go in, you turn on that hot water, and oh, it feels so good. You reach for the soap, and Amy's forgotten to put the soap. No, somebody has forgotten to put the soap in the shower. So you're there feeling great with the water, but you're really not getting clean. You need water and soap. Paul said you need the Spirit. The water represents the Holy Spirit of God. You need Him. You need the cleansing sensation He gives you, but you also need the soap, the Word of God. It's the water and the Word. So it is in our spiritual life as well. Principle number four, God's power is often accessed through prayer. I say often because sometimes God gives us things and does things we don't ask for. But many times, our experiencing God's power is the result of our asking for it. Now to Him who is able to do exceeding abundantly beyond what we ask or think, according to the power that works within us. I want you to jot down these three phrases. I don't think they're on your outline, but I want you to jot this down. What does that verse mean? Now to Him who is able to do beyond exceeding abundantly that we ask or think, according to the power that works within us. First of all, God is able to do. Remember that. God is able to do. In Jeremiah 32:27, God said, "Behold, I am the Lord. Is there anything too hard for me?" And the answer is no. God is able to do according to His power, the power that works within us. You know the only limit to what God can do in your life? It's any limit there is on His power. And what limit is there to His power? None. God is able to do what we ask or even just imagine. Have you ever had the experience you had a need for God to do something in your life? You thought about asking for it, but then you shake your hand and say, "I'd be embarrassed to ask God for this. This might be even too hard for God. I can imagine it. I just can't ask for it." Guess what? There's nothing too hard for God. God is able to do not only what we ask, but what we can only imagine. God is not only able to do. He's not only able to do what we ask or imagine. He is able to do exceeding abundantly beyond what we ask or imagine. He's not limited by what we can ask or imagine. He's able to do exceedingly abundantly beyond. Now, that's a strange phrase, exceeding abundantly beyond. Remember, Paul wrote this in Greek, and when he was trying to find a word to describe God's supernatural power to do above and beyond, there was no Greek word. And so he made up a word. He just made up a Greek word. He took three real Greek words and strung them together into one long, almost nonsensical word like supercalifragilisticexpialidocious. I mean, it was just an over-the-top word because there was no word. God is so powerful that He is able to do beyond, exceeding, abundantly, above anything we could ask or think. That's the power of God. In his sermon, "The Ableness of God," Dr. Criswell said, like only Dr. Criswell could we ask too much of God? Who would have dared to ask in redemption for the atonement of Jesus Christ? Who would have asked for God to come down in human form and die on the cross for our sins? Who would have dared to ask God to do that? Who would have dared to ask God for the outpouring of the Holy Spirit, the very presence of God we feel in our souls? Who would ask God to be adopted into His family that we might become the sons of God? Who in the hour of our death would dare ask God for a resurrection? Think of the dissolution of our human bodies, and they're mingled in the dust of the ground, and they're blown about by the wind, and the roots go down and take its substance and strength. Yet God says He marks the very spot of our death. He marks the dust. He marks the very atoms and the very particles and the molecules of our bodies, and someday He will raise them up. Who would have ever asked God for a resurrection from the dead? In the renovation of the universe, who would have dared ask God for a new heaven and a new earth? My brethren, above all that we ask or think, God is able. He is able to do exceeding abundantly beyond anything that we ask or think. To Him be honor and glory in Christ Jesus and the church for all generations to come, forever and ever and ever. Amen.
2: That same power that shaped nations and raised the dead is still at work in the lives of God's children today. 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Now, please stay right there. I'll be back with more in just a moment.
0: We read the miracles of the Bible and wonder if they belong to another age. But what if God still steps in today? In His powerful new book, Divine Invasions, trusted Bible teacher Dr. Robert Jeffress makes the biblical case that our miracle-working God still moves in the lives of His people.
3: The day of my father's funeral was also the day I nearly died. 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The car missed us. What happened? 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
2: The same power God displayed throughout history is still at work in the lives of His children today. That's an encouraging truth to hold on to. Well, God doesn't just show His power in dramatic ways. He also meets our everyday needs. Next time, I want to show you how God miraculously provides for the physical, financial, and relational needs in your life. 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
1: You know, it was the Democrat presidential nominee, Adlai Stevenson, years ago, who said, understanding people's needs is half the job of meeting those needs. Well, God understands your needs and my needs because He made us. He made us the way we are. And He understands that we need physical provisions. For example, the need for food.
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0: Hello, friend. I'm Ron Jones with Something Good Television, where we believe every detail in our lives of love for God is worked into something good. SGTV is a weekly Bible teaching program that will strengthen your faith and encourage your heart. 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
1: There is no stability or security in our circumstances. There is no stability or security in politics and politicians. There is no stability or security in the economy. There is no stability or security in people. Oh, but our true security and stability found only in God's sovereign choice.

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1: If the Christian church does not rise up and wake up in time, history will repeat itself.
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1: Hello, my dear friends. I am so glad that you have joined us today for this very special program, a unique program on Leading the Way. It has been quite a busy fall with overseas travel and special events here in the United States, including some high-profile interviews on my book, An Unholy Alliance.
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5: The two ideologies of Islamism and leftism or progressivism, why are they tied together?
1: They have nothing in common with each other at all, except for their hatred of Western civilization with all of its Judeo-Christian foundation.
9: If they would sit down and think about that for a second, they're oil and water.
2: Absolutely.
1: I was warning the leadership of the West in general, America in particular, as to the danger of Islamism. This is 1982.
6: So warnings fall on deaf ears. And now we have political strongholds that have developed that have caused political parties to court the votes of Islam-dominated electorates.
2: When it comes to the strict Islamists, these progressives will be the first ones to go.
1: They think they are helping, aiding and abetting anti-Western, anti-Christian movement. And you say, history repeats itself. Can anybody learn from history?
6: The Islamists use the socialists to gain power.
1: I call it foolishness or ignorance to get into an alliance with a group of people who wish you nothing except your demise.
2: And in many ways, the God of this world has blinded the eyes of the Islamists and the progressives.
1: And they need to be set free and liberated in Jesus' name. And that's what we need to be on a mission for, proclaiming the gospel to Muslim people. You know, my beloved friends, I have been so blessed to do hundreds of interviews over the years. Now, one of the most insightful interviews that I did on this book involved Australia's former Deputy Prime Minister, the Honorable John Anderson. He is the most respected. In fact, his government was the most successful government in Australian modern history. He's a dear friend, and he gets the significance of today's struggle.
10: I can see a scenario where they will literally be able to use democracy to destroy democracy.
2: That's what they're doing. And this was the strategy. So they said, now we're going to do it. We're going to do the third jihad by taking over Europe, but not by the sword. We're going to do it with birth rate and investment of petrodollars.
10: It's just universally accepted that the Crusades are the evidence that, in fact, the Christians are just as nasty as the Islamics. Actually, that's not really the case at all, is it?
2: We need to plan as if he's not coming back for 100 years, but I'm ready as if he comes tomorrow.
10: My guest today is in Sydney with me, visiting from Atlanta, but he's no stranger to Australia. He started his life in Egypt, came to Australia, married an Australian, a country girl from Australia, as a matter of fact. He's the author of 57 books. He understands so much of the important ferment over beliefs that shape our lives, are shaping our culture, and which need to be considered as we look for a better way forward. He has a ministry known as Leading the Way that reaches across the globe in very unusual and wonderful ways. Well, Michael, great to see you again. Thanks so much for joining us. People are going to be watching this.
2: Yeah.
10: Can I urge those people, listen carefully, because the world you are living in is now being massively turmoiled, if I can use that expression.
2: Sure.
10: By what are actually, in the end, religious questions, questions of belief, whether you're a religious, a Christian or not.
2: Right.
10: Our world is now being shaped and will be shaped in the next few decades by what amount to theological issues.
2: No question.
10: If there's one belief system that is completely at sea in all of this, it's Western secular humanism.
2: Right. And this total ignorance or refusal to understand or comprehend that mindset. A friend of mine in Reagan White House, now I was only 34 years old, but he brought me in many, many times. I would come to the White House and I meet with the key people. And one individual particular, if I mention his name, everybody would know him. He looked at me and he said, "You mean these goat herders are going to be a threat to us?" Since then, he and I become great friends. And every time we sit together over coffee or lunch and he shakes his head, I said, "I can't believe we didn't even get it." And these were really people who want to get it, but they didn't. Whenever you have secular answers to religious problem, it will be totally, not just inadequate, it will fail miserably.
10: Our world, the one we live in, take for granted our freedoms, have their origins in the beliefs of our forebears. The real problem here is that we've created a vacuum. We have lost commitment to, understanding of our own values, our own drives, the things that set us free. We lack all conviction, and people with real conviction who think we're weak and degenerate, they're just flowing into that vacuum.
2: I mean, you're talking about a 1,400-year problem. This didn't happen overnight. So, no, you're absolutely right. And whenever I tell people, and it's not a matter of dropping names, I had the joy of meeting with President Sisi several times of Egypt. And President Sisi is a very wise man, and he's a Muslim. But he understood the evil of Islamization, or what he calls it, political Islam. He even appealed to Al-Azhar University.
10: That's the word I used then, you might have noticed.
2: Yes.
10: Political Islam.
2: Political Islam, yes.
10: Really important that we understand that distinction if we're to try and come to grips with what they say and do.
2: I plead with people.
10: Religious freedom.
2: Because they

0: And then they go to England and they give them the welcome mat and they give them a satellite channel from where they can attack us, who are the Arab leaders. And I said, I'm afraid I don't have an answer except either foolishness or suicide or both. And
1: we've now had reports of the UAE, I think it is, limiting the number of students who can go
0: to England,
1: study in England.
0: That's
1: because
0: right.
1: They get radicalized in England.
0: Absolutely, yes.
1: So there's been a dramatic change. I think I can say this as an observer and admirer in many ways, not always, but in many ways, of Britain.
0: Yeah.
1: It seems that there was a tipping point.
0: Yeah.
1: Up to a point.
0: Yeah.
1: The many Muslims, they're what, 6% of the population now, and growing rapidly.
0: Yep,
1: growing very rapidly. Yep. They probably now already control around 25 seats in the House of Commons.
0: That's right.
1: Likely to rise to about 45 over the next 10 or 15 years.
0: Yeah.
1: I can see a scenario where they will literally be able to use democracy to destroy democracy.
0: That's what they're doing. And this was the strategy.
1: You pass through the democratic processes, a set of arrangements that introduce Sharia law and destroy the basis of common law that lies at the heart.
0: That's
1: of
0: what the
1: British
0: hijra.
1: Freedom.
0: That's what the hijra is all about. Immigration.
1: Right.
0: That's what you come to do, not to assimilate or be grateful that you're given a refuge, but in order to invade and then destroy from within. So they said, now we're going to do the third jihad by taking over Europe, but not by the sword. We're going to do it with birth rate and investment of petrodollars. And now the Qataris own Harrods, they own Barclays Bank, and they go on. So they have complete, I'm not exaggerating, hold over the economy in England, as well as the birth rate, of course, outnumbering. So I sat with this and I showed them what was written, not from me, I'm not that smart, but the brain of the third jihad movement. And they said, what we're going to do, we're going to build a spine from the top to bottom of the island of England. And once that's strong, we're going to start building ribs. And then we choke the country. Now,
1: that's pretty chilling.
0: Well, they started 20 years ago. And I told them, I said, you know that these areas called no-go zone. So a person can beat up his wife or honor killing or whatever it is. Police cannot go there. It's a no-go zone for police.
1: It's covered by, if you like, the
0: Sharia court.
1: Sharia court.
0: Sharia court.
1: Now, this is a logical point to jump into something that's critically important. Progressives today would, for example, embrace feminism. How could a modern feminist turn a blind eye to the fact that in those courts, it's legal for a man to beat his wife?
0: Yeah.
1: It's just a test as to whether he went overboard.
0: Yes, exactly.
1: But a woman's testimony is less than a man?
0: Half. For any court case where you need a man's testimony, and if a man not available, you have to have two women. And it's the same in inheritance law. To this day, the inheritance law, that the daughter gets half of what the son gets. Or the son gets twice as much as the daughter. And this actually is a law that, for example, in Egypt, they still follow it. It's binding on Christians and Muslims. And I remember when my father died and the inheritance split around, and I said, guys, you can't do this. We said, this is a law, but we can do something, you know, and my brothers were able to help my sisters, but that's just the law of the land. Half. A woman is half of a man as far as in the eyes of the law.
1: It's an utter mystery.
0: I know.
1: To me, as to how progressives have signed up with this. We see it writ large in Australia.
0: Yeah.
1: We see it in the way in which, to be really blunt about this, endless protests over the tragedy of Gazans being killed.
0: Sure.
1: And silence.
0: Absolutely.
1: On Iranian women and children and men.
0: Slaughtered.
1: Being slaughtered by their own government.
0: Absolutely.
1: And people who say, oh, no, I'm not anti-Semitic, I'm just anti-Israel.
0: Yeah.
1: Well, if you haven't turned up to protest the deaths of others in those horror circumstances, if you've not even commented on what's happening in other trouble spots around the world, should we really believe that you're not being anti-Semitic?
0: The feminists particularly, I think you're really hitting on something very important. In January of 2016, they had a massive event in Washington, D.C.,

0: a keynote speaker, a woman in hijab by the name of Linda Sarsour, who is absolutely the big proponent of Sharia in the United States. And she would say, how do you like to have your mortgage without interest? People roar and said, okay, that's Sharia. And she was the keynote speaker in a hijab. They call her the Brooklyn girl with hijab. In a feminist gathering with all the icon feminists, and so all the rapes and the horrors that they did to women in the northern Gaza on October 7th, not a word. All the rapes that are happening in England, the grooming of young British women on the part of Pakistanis. Historically speaking, when the Islamists, like the Muslim Brotherhood, and the left ever get together in order to accomplish a common goal, eventually they have to turn on each other. And this is the unholy alliance is all about. Even though now they are kind of protecting each other and supporting each other, the day is going to come when it's going to blow up.
1: Order your copy of Dr. Michael Youssef's eye-opening book, An Unholy Alliance, today for your gift of any amount. 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What history, scripture, and documented evidence reveal about where this alliance leads and what you can do about it. How Christians can respond not with fear or outrage, but with courage, compassion, and gospel truth. 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Your generosity will help reach the lost for Christ and call the church to revival.

0: You made the very music to my ears. I think history is the key to understanding where we are and where we can go in the future. We don't study it. Two examples of where, I'll say it, the donkeys of the press in particular swallow simplistic lines. One was, you would have thought reading the media in Australia that the Brotherhood in Egypt were the freedom fighters looking to bless the people of Egypt with democracy. So little was their understanding.
1: They're
0: completely dead wrong.
1: Yeah.
0: The other would be, it's just universally accepted that the Crusades are the evidence that, in fact, the Christians are just as nasty as the Islamics.
1: Exactly.
0: Actually, that's not really the case at all, is it?
1: Absolutely, it's not. And you know, during the uprising, by the way, I was for 3 hours...
0: In Egypt.
1: In Egypt, 2011. Yeah. And I was on the set for 3 hours at CNN, because they were in Atlanta at the time. And I had this young man, Don Lemon, as the anchor. And every time I explained to him just the historic fact, no, you don't understand. When the great authority from Emory University who just walked out, he said to him, said, Don, you need to understand, you've got a guest here who, of all the scholars who walked Emory University campus, knows more about the subject than anybody else. But it didn't make any difference. And I tell my older grandchildren, I said, listen to both sides. Don't be block-minded about this, because if you do, it's your detriment.
0: One of the great frustrations I have is that from time to people, as is their absolute right, say, look, I disagree with you or your speaker or whatever.
1: Right.
0: Well, put up the arguments.
1: Yeah.
0: But what happens all the time is they resort to emotionalism.
1: Yeah.
0: Rather than the hard facts. Often because they have not been given a historical grounding.
1: Exactly.
0: How is it that progressives who are basically scornful of Christianity...
1: Yes.
0: They really are.
1: Yeah.
0: Have now embraced a religion...
1: Yeah.
0: ...which is hostile, far more hostile, I would argue, to their progressivism...
1: Yes.
0: ...than Christianity is.
1: Yes.
0: How have progressives... Because you see it everywhere.
1: Yeah.
0: Aligned with people who loathe everything they stand for.
1: Yeah. Part of it is fear.
0: Common cause.
1: Yeah. Part of it is fear. Part of it is just sheer hatred to Western civilization.
0: Yeah.
1: It's just sheer hatred. And as you know, Karl Marx, you know, said you got to destroy and start this war between the proletariat and the
0: bourgeoisies.
1: the war between, and then when you have the war between the two of them, and then the society collapses, and they build on top of it. Islam thinks the same way. We collapse this Western civilization, we build our Sharia. They're two different worldviews, totally opposed, but they think that once they got Western civilization destroyed, they'll fight it out. Mm. But we know who's going to win.
0: This brings us to the question of what Jesus really tells us about the worth of the individual. Can I ask you this very broad question?
1: Sure.
0: If I could put it this way. Who does Allah love, and who does the God of the Bible love?
1: Well, the interesting thing about Allah, the descriptions in the Quran particularly, is that he is khayrul makirun, or the best of cunning people. He's the most cunning. Now, who do we know as the most cunning? It's the devil. And in many ways, some descriptions of Allah in the Quran matches our Bible description of Satan. And Allah loves himself. Jehovah loves his creation. He loves people. He loved people so much that his son came from heaven and died for them to redeem them. And that is why of the 99 descriptions of Allah in the Quran, not one of them, not one, is love. Because they say love makes you vulnerable, and far be it from Allah to be vulnerable.
0: I was once driven to the airport by a taxi driver, and I had been back in private life for quite a while. And he came from one of these violent countries we're talking about.
1: Mm.
0: He said, he's a very big, powerful man. Deep down in his chest, he said, this is a wonderful country. In my country, I would not be driving the former Deputy Prime Minister to the airport in my taxi. He said he would be in a big black Mercedes Benz, bought with squandered aid dollars, being followed by a bunch of goons with Tommy guns, on a Jeep.
1: That is absolutely correct.
0: That's what he said to me.
1: Yes.
0: I raised one eyebrow and said, that's an interesting comment. And I won't tell you what he told me about his homeland. We have so much to be thankful for.
1: Absolutely. Absolutely. And this is a problem. And I always say, you know, even for those who came, like myself, who came to the West, we're grateful that we found a place here. We're instead of gratitude, which I know on the part of many, many immigrants from many countries, the Islamists come here with the understanding that we are going to conquer you, and we're going to rule, and we're going to dominate you. And it's like the mayor of Dearborn, Michigan, which now become very Islamized.
0: Michigan's a sort of homeland of Islam.
1: Dearborn.
0: In America, isn't it?
1: Particularly Dearborn. A Christian man came at a public hearing at the city council, and he was talking about, this is a Christian country, and you can't do this, you can't do that. The mayor, who's a Muslim, said to him, said, get out of my city.
0: In America?
1: In America.
0: We don't think those things can happen.
1: Get out of my city. Dearborn, Michigan. It's in public domain. Now, Paterson, New Jersey. They now call it Little Palestine. And many parts of Minneapolis, Minnesota, is totally Islamic now, in Somalis. And you go on and on and on and on and on in Texas and everywhere. They're literally building just like they did in England, these no-go zones, and eventually they'll connect them together. If
0: you know, many Jewish friends of mine are quite progressive in
1: advance. I know it. I have neighbors who... Jewish neighbors are very progressive.
0: They're aligning themselves with people, or have, with people who are actually marching on the bridge,
1: yep,
0: protesting Israel.
1: I know.
0: And I know people try and make this distinction. Mm-hmm. Oh, I'm not anti-Jewish, I'm just anti-Israel. But a lot of them, I'm afraid, I'm no longer convinced.
1: It looks
0: very thin to me.
1: Yeah.
0: Is there a link between the way in which progressives have joined with Islam, because it has to be said that Islamic people... loathe the Jewish people.
1: Yeah.
0: Between the rise in anti-Semitism and the embracing by the forces of progressivism,
1: yes,
0: in the West with Islam.
1: But they will use them. I mean, the Muslims will use them.
0: We are in a ferment over belief systems.
1: Yeah.
0: And Islamic belief is right,
1: yeah,
0: up there.
1: Yeah.
0: And on many indications at the moment, they're advancing very successfully.
1: Yes.
0: Christianity looks like, in many ways, it's in retreat.
1: Yes.
0: Tell me a bit about your ministry, because
1: sure,
0: I think you'd have a different perspective.
1: I do. We have a satellite channel in 260 million homes in the Arabic-speaking world. And I just wanted to do everything I can before I go to glory to ensure that those who have never heard hear. And so that is the passion that I have, and it is... stronger at 77 than it was at 57. I'm going to basically work and serve and do all I can so that men and women, boys and girls, come to know Jesus. That is the passion of my life. I don't know when Jesus is coming back, but we need to plan as if he's not coming back for 100 years, but I'm ready as if he comes tomorrow.
0: Michael, you've been very generous. What an
1: pleasure.
0: Extraordinary store of knowledge and of insights and life experience that you've shared with us. Thanks so much.
1: Absolute pleasure. Thank you for having me. First and foremost, I want to thank you for inviting me into your homes week after week. And many of you know me, and you know that even though I have written over 57 books through the years, this is the most important warning to Western civilization as a whole, to the Christian community in particular. And it's not just in the United States, it's in England and Europe and Australia and Canada, all over the globe. The jihadis are literally waging a war from within, and they're winning. And that is why I want you to get this book. If you haven't read it, you need to get more copies, and you need to give it to your friends. You need to give it to decision makers, influencers, to your pastor, because this message has to go out in order to save our civilization. More importantly,
2: we want to have the freedom to continue to have the freedom so that the gospel can be preached and go forth unhindered. Imagine if they take control. They will not have a program like this. They will cut it down. No Christian programming. So this is an important book. Please order it. And that is why we make it available for a gift of any amount. And I look forward to hearing from you. God bless.
3: For years, many have refused to talk about what's happening. It was dismissed as over there in distant headlines. But now, it's here. You see it on college campuses. You hear it in classrooms and conversations. Two radical ideologies, once openly hostile, now standing shoulder to shoulder. In Dr. Youssef's book, An Unholy Alliance, he explains why this convergence is happening, where it comes from, and why ignoring it will only accelerate the downfall of our society.
2: The leaders of this Islamization of the West movement, they operate on one basis, and that's fear.
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1: We don't know how much time we have. The rapture could come tomorrow. So with whatever time you and I have left, let's redeem it. Let's capture it. Let's make sure that we are living to the best, to the fullest for Jesus, that we are waking up to know that He is real and that the time is the time of the end times that we're living in.

0: If we are truly living in the last days, shouldn't that impact the way that we live our lives? Shouldn't we live different kinds of lives? That's next on The King is Coming. Here on The King is Coming, we're starting a brand new series called Wake the Bride, based on my book by the same title. 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
0: Hi, I'm Jeff Kinley. If you're like most Americans, and if you're like me, you love your country. I love being an American. There's nowhere else in the world I'd rather be. In fact, my oldest son graduated from the United States Military Academy at West Point and served his country honorably as a captain in the Army. I love my country, and I even tear up still at the national anthem. You know, that's one of the reasons why I chose to write this book called The End of America, Bible Prophecy and a Country in Crisis. The reason I wrote this is because I not only want to help Americans, I want to help America. And I want Christians to understand how you can understand what God says in His Word regarding our great nation. And what can we do to help turn it around? I talk about in there America's Christian roots. Is persecution coming? What does God say about nations? And specifically, does God say anything about America in the Bible? I want you to get a copy of this book. 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
0: Well, we've been in this series called Wake the Bride, where we've been talking about the different events that are going to happen in the end of time and how that impacts the lives of Christians. We've talked about the rapture. We've talked about the judgment seat of Christ, the Bema there. And we've seen many different things about how we can be awake for this time in history. And, you know, I believe that we are living in the last days. So we're seeing a lot of events, a lot of things happen all over the world that are indicators that we're truly living in the days of prophetic fulfillment. So, Jeff, what are some of those things that are going on? Well, the Bible gives us very specific indicators and sort of timestamps, if you will, that give us an idea that we are living in the last days. For example, Jesus said in Matthew chapter 24 that the very last days will be marked by wars and rumors of wars. He said that nation will rise against nation. We've seen that just recently. We've seen it in the whole 20th century, but we've seen it recently with Russia moving down against Ukraine. We've seen it with Hamas's attack on Israel and other proxies of Iran. Turkey may be getting involved. Russia moving south with assets into Syria. And what's very significant about that, my friend, is that it's not just, oh, here's another skirmish, here's another regional conflict, but in this particular case, it is beginning to mirror exactly what the Bible says will happen in Ezekiel chapter 38, in what we call the War of Gog and Magog. And so what's happening with the war in Israel right now, it's really kind of setting more of the groundwork. It's boiling things up there in the Middle East to where the Bible says these other countries surrounding them will eventually come against Israel. So we're seeing that happen. We're also seeing an increased acute rise in anti-Semitism worldwide. In fact, just recently a statistic came out that attacks and hatred towards Jews is up 400% just in America. And in other countries, it's even worse. There have been college protests. There have been student hate groups that have been invented and coerced and come together so that they can spread this type of hatred against Israel. There have been tens of thousands of people marching on bridges in London, in New York, and across the world with this hatred about driving Israel into the sea and exterminating the Jewish race. There have been swastika symbols appearing once again. There have been certain shops in Turkey and other places where it says no Jews will be served here. Well, the Bible tells us in the book of Revelation, specifically in chapter 12, that there's going to be an increased persecution on the Jewish people in the last days. And I believe we're seeing that right now. There's also going to be a rising global one world government that will appear in the last days. We see that in Daniel chapter 2, chapter 7, Revelation chapter 13. And basically the idea is that the world is going to come together as one. And they're going to have one world government. And just as recent as this whole COVID pandemic thing that passed on by, during that time, the global elites were calling for what? A one world government. And so it's beginning to mirror very similarly what the Bible says will happen in the end times. And even some of these world leaders have said that they believe one man needs to lead this one world government. Well, you just can't get any more biblical than that. And so the Bible does tell us that the Antichrist will come and he'll be the head over this, what ultimately becomes a 10-nation confederacy in the end times. We're seeing that happen. We're also seeing with the whole volatile, explosive nature of the Middle East right now, that at no time in the past 50 years has there been more of an opportune time for a person to step into conflict, to step into instability and war, and to bring peace to it. Now, the nature of what Antichrist will, exactly what he will do is uncertain. But it certainly is a time in which if someone came and did that right now, he'd be hailed as a god across the world. We'd give him the Nobel Peace Prize and we'd exalt him to godlike status. Well, listen, that's what the stage is being set right now for something like that to happen in the Middle East. Also, another sign of the times is the continued push towards a global digital economy. And the idea is that each nation would form a central bank digital currency. In other words, currency and checks and all these things would be done away with. Everything would be transacted digitally and online. Now, right now, over 50% of most of the world's economy is already done online. You and I transact every day, whether it's with our credit cards or debit cards or Apple Pay or something like that. We're already doing that. But here's the deal. What the governments of the world are doing right now is they're beginning to force us out of cash and into this digital economy. You say, why is that prophetically important? Well, it's important, number one, when Antichrist enacts the mark of the beast, he has to have a way to track every transaction that takes place on planet Earth. Why? Because without the mark of the beast, you're not going to be able to buy or sell. You can't have a job, can't buy a stick of gum, pay your mortgage, you can't transact, can't sell anything. There is no cash. It's meaningless. It's worthless. It's like, you know, trading peanuts or something. You have to have this digital economy. And so 114 different countries, including the United States of America, are in some stage of pushing towards a digital-only economy with it. Watch this now. A central bank digital currency. Why is that so important? It's important because that means that every transaction you make, and that means anything you do, essentially, will be have the ability to be traced, to be tracked, and to be programmed. And so, in other words, if you make a purchase that is what the government deems unworthy, or maybe it goes against the environment, or it goes against a certain moral stance, maybe they label you as being homophobic and something you did with your money, then they can basically lock your account down. You have zero recourse against that. That's where things are heading right now. So every transaction will be traceable, it'll be trackable, it'll be programmable, and then finally it'll be expirable. I heard even this morning one of our recent former presidents said that we should move towards a universal basic income. You know what that means? That means that the government will pay you a salary. He says we need to go to a shorter work week, let machines and AI take over our jobs, not only in blue collar, but in white collar areas. And you would just simply get an allowance from the government for doing certain things. And that allowance would be capped and it would be traceable and it'd be controlled by the government. That sets up for Antichrist to be able to come in. So we're in that right now. We're moving, ramping up to that right now. And then two more areas that tell us we're living in the end times is that Jesus said in Matthew 24:37, that before he returned, that the world would resemble the days of Noah, where we're seeing the whole sexual perversion all over the world really occur. people are losing their concepts of not only morality, but reality. And they're inventing new realities that they're living in on a moral or immoral basis. But we're also seeing violence throughout the whole world. It is on an uptick, is in the increase. And just rampant godlessness, secularism, really just getting God out of the marketplace, moving God away from out of government, out of our schools, out of our conversation. We basically want God off of the planet. And so that's mirroring the days of Noah. And then one final area is Jesus said, and also Paul rather said, that there will be an apostasy or a falling away from the faith before the last days. And we're certainly seeing that now with churches all over the country and even the world that are denying basic biblical doctrines, that are moving away morally from the Bible. They're moving away doctrinally from the Bible. And they're doing what Paul said in 2 Timothy chapter 4, where it said they will not endure sound doctrine anymore. We're seeing this on a rampage throughout many denominations throughout the world. So they're not enduring sound doctrine. It says they're gathering for themselves those who will tickle their ears. In other words, tell them what they really want to hear. And what does everybody really want to hear? You're okay. You're okay just like you are. Just live your best life right now. It'll be all right. You don't have to worry about anybody else. Just do whatever you want to do, basically. And you're okay, and your self-esteem needs to be built up. That's part of that ear-tickling thing. So all of those things tell us that we are ramping up to revelation. That no, we're not there yet. We're not in the seven-year tribulation. The Antichrist hasn't signed that peace treaty yet, and the rapture hasn't happened. But it does tell us that we are approaching. We're like a car on top of a hill, and the brakes just went out. And we're starting to, the gravity's starting to take over, and we're just starting to careen down that hill and pretty soon off the mountain. So that's kind of where we are as a planet and for humanity. In light of that, in light of all these things that are happening, how then should we live? How do we take our lives now and live them with a way that's going to make the most sense, but a way that's going to bring the most glory to God? Let me just give you three things that I think will help you in thinking about how to live in the last days as a Christian. Here's the first one. The first one is simply this. Wake up. Wake up. Wake up to see what's happening around you. Wake up to know that we are living in the last days. John said in 1 John 2:18, little children, it is the last hour. And my friend, if it was the last hour in the year 65 AD or 75 AD, it's the last hour now. It's in the last seconds now. So we're living in very borrowed time right now. When you get to the book of Revelation, and the very first thing that God does in that book before he tells us all about what's going to happen in the end times, the very first thing we do is we see the glorified Christ. And I don't have time to go through that with you. We've done this in a previous episode. But when you read through Revelation chapter 1, you see who Jesus really is right now. And that vision of Christ so traumatized the Apostle John that the Bible says that he fell on his face as a dead man. In other words, his whole central nervous system just basically shut down. And he realized, I'm in the presence of God Almighty, and that is grossly intimidating. And so John was traumatized. I call it the trauma of holiness, or the trauma of glory, of just being in the presence of God. And that's the first thing God did in Revelation. He wants us to see Christ. And seeing Christ, you know what that does? It wakes us up. It dilates our spiritual pupils so that we can know who God really is, who we really are, and get our hearts start pumping again for the glory of God. And then when Jesus spoke to the church at Sardis in chapter 3 in verse 2, the very first words he said to them was, he said, wake up. Wake up. You're asleep. You're sleeping through these signs of the times. You're sleeping through growing as a Christian. You're sleeping through helping to win others for Jesus Christ. You're taking a nap. Wake up from your nap, Jesus says, and be ready and prepare yourself as my bride. He says this in verse 2, and strengthen the things which remain. Strengthen those things. You know, areas of our lives, we all have them, I have them, that need to be strengthened. You need to strengthen what you know about God. You need to strengthen the fact that your passion for God maybe has kind of waned off a little bit. He told the church at Ephesus there, he says, you've left your first love. And he says, here's what you need to do to get back in love with me. He says, remember, remember. So part of waking up is remembering who you are, who God is, and whose you are. And maybe sometimes a healthy thing is to kind of go back and remember what it was like when you first came to Jesus Christ. You know, sometimes we have to look back at our salvation experience and go, wow, God, I was such a different person back then. I want to recapture. I want to be that guy again. I want to be that girl again. You go back and you see all the things you wrote in your Bible or maybe in your journal. Or so you see the activities you're involved in. You go, I want to be like that again. I want to have that kind of fire, that kind of passion. So the first thing God wants every Christian to do in these last days is to wake up. Here's the second thing. The second thing is not just to wake up, but also to look up. To look up. To get now your attention on the things that are really, really important. And I love the Lord's example of Mary and Martha in Luke chapter 12. And this is such an incredible passage here. In verses 38 through 42. And in that passage, Jesus is talking about, Luke 10. He says, now as they were traveling along, he entered a certain village, and a woman, he says, named Martha welcomed him. Now Martha was the gal. She was always excited to see Jesus. She was always the first to come greet him. She was always doing things for the Lord. And this passage is no different. It says, Martha welcomed him into her home. And she also had a sister who was listening to the Lord's word seated at his feet. So here's Mary, and she's sitting down while Jesus is teaching. Martha, meanwhile, is in the kitchen, and she's preparing a meal for Christ. And Martha gets upset. And she gets upset, and she goes to the Lord. And I want you to see what she says to the Lord there. It says, but Martha was distracted with all her preparations. And she came up to him and said, Lord, do you not care that my sister has left me to do all the serving alone? Tell her to help me. And I love Jesus' response to this. You know what he didn't say? He didn't say, Mary, you're a lazy Christian. You need to get in there and serve with your sister Martha. No, he didn't say that at all. He said to Martha, he said, Martha, Martha. Now, he loves Martha. He loves the fact that she's serving him. But he says, I want to help you with your priorities here. Martha, Martha, you are worried and bothered about so many things. He says, but only a few things are necessary. Really, only one. And Mary has chosen the good part, which shall not be taken from her. You see, Mary understood something about priorities. Mary understood that, yes, it's wonderful to serve Jesus, and we should be busy serving Jesus. But before we serve Jesus, we need to be with Jesus. And we saw in a previous episode how important it is to know that we're going to be with God for eternity because he wants us to be with him. Listen, we cannot do something great for God until we are with God first. We have to be with God in a great way before we can serve God in a great way. And that's why it's so important that we devote our time and our mind and our energy to focusing in on sitting at the Lord's feet. Now Jesus is not here right now physically with us, so we can't kind of see where he is. But we do know that we can learn from him from his word. And it says here in chapter 3 of Colossians, it says, if then you have been raised up with Christ, it says, keep seeking the things that are above, where Christ is, seated at the right hand of God. He says, set your mind on the things above, not on the things that are on the earth, because you've died and your life is hidden with Christ in God, and Christ is going to reveal you when you when he comes back in his glory. Now, here's what he's saying here. You know, someone once said, some Christians are so heavenly minded, they're no earthly good. I haven't really met many of those Christians, but I've met a lot of Christians who are so earthly minded, they're no heavenly good. The key here is to use the Bible to help us set our priorities on the priorities that are important to heaven. In other words, find out what heaven's talking about, find out what's going on in heaven, what Jesus is all about, and then calibrate our lives to that. So how do I do that, Jeff? Well, you do it several ways. You do it by personally studying your own Bible. If you don't have a Bible, then let us know. We'll get you a Bible. We'll find a way to get a Bible to you. But when you get your Bible, I encourage you to get a study Bible. A study Bible that has notes in it, has cross references in it. You know why? Because there are people, scholars, who have done a lot of work ahead of us, and they put those notes sometimes in your Bible. Guess what? You can learn from what they're doing, and you can know more about your Bible that way. And so get a Bible, get a study Bible, attend a church. Find a church that teaches and preaches the Word of God. Not just that it's a church, doesn't make it a great church. Find a great church. Find one that's faithful to the Lord. Doesn't have to be a big church. Doesn't have to be a church that has the best music in town or all the greatest ministries in town. It might, but it doesn't have to be. Go somewhere where you can know people, where you can find mutual encouragement. You get in a small group there. Even in a big church, you can find a small group. But most important is a shepherd that feeds you the Word of God. I get letters from people, emails, and messages on social media saying, hey, some of you guys out there, you're kind of the people that I consider my church because you're the only solid teaching I can find out there. And, you know, certainly there may be a drought in your town or in your community of good, solid Bible teaching, and you're kind of forced to kind of do your church online, if you will. Well, that's okay. But eventually you're going to pray that God would bring to you, even if it's a small group Bible study, maybe if it's a home church, maybe God's leading you to start something in your own home. But do that. Watch these TV shows, podcasts, good podcasts that are out there, trusted voices that you can understand and who can equip you to be the kind of person that you're meant to be. Saturate your mind with Scripture. In fact, Romans 12:2 says one of the ways that we avoid being conformed to the ways of the world is to be transformed by the renewing of our minds. And the way that happens, my friend, is through the Word of God. Look, we need to have our brains cleansed, you know. We need to brush your teeth every day. You need to wash your brain every day. Get all that muck and grime and dirt and dust out that the world deposits and our own hearts deposit there. We need to let the Word of God flush our minds clean and fill it with godly thoughts and with scriptures there. And then another way to look up, finally, is just to simply expect the Lord to return. I think that's very important. In fact, all through Scripture, we're never told, by the way, to look for Antichrist. Did you notice that? In the New Testament, we're never told to look for Antichrist. We're never told to look for the tribulation period or to look forward to suffering under God's wrath. What we're told to look for is the return of Christ. In Titus 2:13, it says, looking for the blessed hope and the appearing of our great God and Savior, Jesus Christ. So look for the Lord. So get your heart calibrated by sitting at the Lord's feet. Share that in a group of believers, and then keep your heart focused on looking up for your redemption. And here's the final area, to wake up, to look up, and then one more thing is to speak up. In other words, use your life and your mouth to help God's cause. How do you do that? Number one, you do it to believers, to other believers. I love what Hebrews 10:25 says. It says, not forsaking the assembling of ourselves together with other believers, but it says, but encouraging one another, and all the more as you see the day of Christ's return approaching. So encourage fellow believers. They need encouragement. Share this broadcast with them. Hey, look, there's some great teaching I'm getting over here at The King is Coming. I want you to be a part of that. Share it with them. Be an encouragement to your other believers. Build their lives up in Christ instead of tearing them down there. Other ways we could do that is simply by sharing Scripture with other believers. Maybe taking them to church where they can hear the Bible preached. Also, speak up to unbelievers. Unbelievers need the gospel. You know, the gospel is called good news. And Jesus said in Acts 1:8, you shall be my witnesses. So sometimes you talk, sometimes you act, sometimes you serve, sometimes you give. Whatever you have to do, do whatever you can do to help people know the gospel, get exposed to the gospel, be surrounded and embraced by the gospel and the love of God. And support those ministries that help do that as well. Always be ready, 1 Peter says, to give an answer for the hope that is within you with meekness and with gentleness. In other words, know your Bible. Jude tells us in Jude chapter, well, there's only one chapter in Jude, Jude verse 3, it says, contend for the faith earnestly, wrestle for it, fight for it out there, speak up. And then also to speak up to your own heart. Say, heart, we don't have all the time in the world here. I need to redeem the time. In fact, that's what Ephesians 5 says, that we need to redeem the time for the days are evil. Philippians 1, verse 15 to 16 says that you and I live in the midst of a crooked and perverse generation, that we appear as lights. And you know, sometimes people don't like the light, but that's okay. You keep shining the light of Jesus Christ. And remember that we're all living on borrowed time. You know, you may live 50 years, you may live 70 years, you may live 20 years. We don't know how much time we have. The rapture could come tomorrow. So with whatever time you and I have left, let's redeem it. Let's capture it. Let's make sure that we are living to the best, to the fullest for Jesus, that we are waking up to know that He is real, and that the time is the time of the end times that we're living in, that we are to look up to Him through His Word, look up to heaven, find heaven's priorities, make sure that our hearts are calibrated to expect the Lord to return, and then to speak up. Say, Lord, take my life as little as it is, with the gifts that I have, with the resources that I have, please use me for your great glory. My friends, if we do that, I think at the end of these last days, we're going to look back and say, I like the way I lived. Don't live with a way that's going to bring regrets. Live with purpose and live for Jesus Christ. I'll see you next time on The King is Coming. I'm very excited to tell you about a brand new book I've written called God's Grand Finale, Wrath, Grace, and Glory in Earth's Final Days. This book is so exciting because I basically take you through the entire book of Revelation, but from a slightly different perspective. What we discover is that the book of Revelation was not just written to tell us what's going to happen in the end times, but God wrote His last ever book to tell us about Himself. And so Revelation becomes not just a book about the future, but a book to help you encounter God. And I go through it and highlight 13 amazing attributes of God that really rise out of the book of Revelation that help us become more intimate in our relationship with Him.
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6: 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You don't have to worry about it.
0: Our goal is to empower leaders to influence the world for Christ. And we would love to invest in your future.
7: Jesus Christ said, "I will build my church." For more than 2,000 years, he's been doing all that he promised. Today, his church remains an assembly of his saints, providing a place for worship, fellowship, and instruction. In a world that often feels isolated and alone, church remains a place to connect. It's a place to call home. We're so glad you've chosen to connect with the family of believers at Campus Church in the Crown Center at Pensacola Christian College, as together we rejoice in the Lord.
8: Hello, and thank you for joining us today at Rejoice in the Lord. Title of our message today is, "What Do I Need to Remember and Forget?" Most of us don't have a real hard time forgetting. In fact, I find I forget more things than at times I think I remember. But there are some things that we should never forget and some things that we should soon forget. Knowing the difference between the two is one of those crucial aspects of growing in the Christian life. Today, we're going to explore some things that we do need to remember, and by God's grace, some things that we need to forget. When we do properly remember, properly forget, it is such a natural thing to do what we're doing here today. And that is, by His grace, rejoicing in the Lord.